Greetings. I am Pastor Donald Jordan, retired at Redeemer Evangelical Lutheran Church in Chico, California, filling in today for Pastor DeForest. In the name of the Father, and of the Son, and of the Holy Spirit, amen. Let us pray. Lord God, bless your word wherever it is proclaimed. Make it a word of power and peace to convert those not yet your own, and to confirm those who have come to saving faith. May your word pass from the ear to the heart, from the heart to the lip, and from the lip to the life, that as you have promised, your word may achieve the purpose for which you send it. Through Jesus Christ, my Lord. Amen. The word of God for the ninth Sunday after Pentecost is from Matthew chapter 13. Jesus said, "The kingdom of heaven is like treasure hidden in a field, which a man found and covered up. Then in his joy he goes and sells all that he has and buys that field. Again, the kingdom of heaven is like a merchant in search of fine pearls, who on finding one pearl of great value went and sold all that he had and bought it. Again, the kingdom of heaven is like a net that was thrown into the sea and gathered fish of every kind. When it was full, men drew it ashore and sat down and sorted the good into containers, but threw away the bad. So it will be at the end of the age. The angels will come out and separate the evil from the righteous and throw them into the fiery furnace. In that place there will be weeping and gnashing of teeth. Have you understood all these things?" They said to him, "Yes." And he said to them, "Therefore, every scribe who has been trained for the kingdom of heaven is like a master of a house, who brings out of his treasure what is new and what is old." This is the word of the Lord. Thanks be to God. We have before us today a collection of short parables that our Lord teaches us in Matthew chapter 13. Now, it may seem at first to be a hodgepodge of stories, but this is not the case. Our Lord is at work to teach us much about his church and its mission from now until the last day of his second coming. So let us briefly consider these parables in turn, the hidden treasure and the pearl. We take the first two together, where our Lord teaches the kingdom of heaven is like treasure hidden in the field, which a man found and hid, and for joy over it, he goes and sells all that he has and buys that field. Again, the kingdom of heaven is like a merchant seeking beautiful pearls, who when he had found one pearl of great price, went and sold all that he had and bought it. Now, we're going to look at these two parables together because they have such a similar theme. In each one, there is something precious that a man redeems by giving up all that he has. At the same time, there's an important difference. The pearl is on display for all to see, while the treasure is hidden in a field. Oh, and we better talk about that treasure in the field, because it sounds like the man who finds it is trying to rip off the man who owns the land. At the time of Jesus, there were no local bank branches on every corner of town, so people had to hide their money to keep it safe. One option was to bury it in the field, so that only the owner knew where it was. At times, however, the owner would die and just forget where he had buried the treasure. Therefore, the law of the land stipulated that if someone found a treasure while cutting through a field, he could not simply pick it up and walk away. However, he could cover up the treasure, go to the owner of the land, and offer to buy the field. If the owner knew about the treasure, he could refuse to sell or could get the treasure before he sold. But the point of the law was this. In order to get the treasure, the buyer had to redeem the whole field.

He has done this so that whoever believes in him will not perish, but have everlasting life, according to John chapter 3, verse 16. In both of these parables, the hidden treasure and the pearl, Jesus is the one giving all to get the treasure. These parables are sometimes preached as if he is the treasure and pearl, and that we make him our Savior by giving all for him. True, Jesus is the priceless treasure, but what we have, can we do that by purchasing our salvation? What do we have that we can use to purchase this? We're sinful. Our righteousness is as filthy rags. But on the other hand, the scriptures declare that Jesus gives us all that he has in order to redeem the world. For he wins forgiveness and salvation by his holy, precious blood, by his bitter suffering and death on the cross for our sins. And in these parables, Jesus is the one who gives all to redeem the world, that he might ransom the treasure. So Christians, you are beloved and you are dear to him. You are the treasure. You are the pearl of great price. For the treasure of the parables is the church, the people of God. Now I know you may contend and say, but I am sinful and I am guilty. But yet God the Father cherishes you so much that he's paid a great price for your salvation. He has given his Son, Jesus Christ, into death. You were dead in your trespasses and sins, so that the Son of God came to this field. He unearthed you from that death. He washed you clean in your baptism. He caused you to be born again through the water and the Word. And he continues to polish and preserve you by his Word and his Holy Supper, his body and blood given in Holy Communion for the forgiveness of your sins. He has given all at the cross to redeem you, and you are his treasure. So why does our Lord use two parables to make this point? Let's go back to the difference between the two. The pearl is on display for all to see, while the treasure is hidden in the field. It serves us well to note that the church is both visible and hidden. It is visible. You can tell that there is a church on earth because there are visible signs. Now you might say, yes, there are church buildings, there are Christian bookstores, there are journals and magazines, there are nativity scenes and all sorts of Christian mission groups. And even here locally, we have a congregation called Redeemer Evangelical Lutheran Church, a member of the Lutheran Church Missouri Synod in Chico, California. So it's very obvious to the world that the church does exist, just as the pearl is obvious as it is on display in the parable. However, the church is also hidden. Christians are saved by grace through faith, and that faith cannot be seen. Therefore, the true church, those who are the people of God, cannot be discerned by man. We cannot stand on a street corner, look at a crowd and say, I can see that that one is a believer and that one is not. There's no secret 3D tattoo on their foreheads that only Christians can see. Or in parts of the world where Christianity is prohibited by law, there may be no church buildings or public displays. But there may well be Christians who worship underground. On the contrary, there are many organizations that claim to bring Christ to the nations, yet they do not preach the gospel. In such a case, it looks visibly like the church, but it is not. In other words, while we can look and see visible proof that the church exists, the true church is always hidden from our sight. There will be unbelievers in the visible church until the last day, but they are not part of the true church, those whom the Lord knows to be his own. In all of this, however, these two parables announce a great truth. In places and at times, the church's presence will be obvious to all. In places and at times, the church will be hidden, driven underground, and known only by faith. However, that does not matter. The Lord knows his people. He knows all things, visible and hidden. He has given his all at the cross, shedding his precious blood in order to redeem his people. The Lord Jesus Christ will not forsake his church, his treasure, after paying such a great price to redeem her. The Lord knows and remains faithful to his people for as long as this world lasts. But remember this,

0: This world will not last forever. Judgment Day is coming. And that's the topic of the next parable, the dragnet. Again, the kingdom of heaven is like a dragnet that was cast into the sea and gathered some of every kind, which when it was full, they drew to shore. And they sat down and gathered the good into the vessels, but threw the bad away. So it will be at the end of the age. The angels will come forth, separate the wicked from among the just, and cast them into the furnace of fire. There will be wailing and gnashing of teeth. It is especially simple to explain a parable when the Lord provides the explanation. The dragnet represents the final judgment, and it is chosen with care. Unlike a lure or fly, the dragnet is not discriminating. It captures everything in its path and leaves nothing behind. All the fish are then sorted when the catch is hauled up on shore. And so this portrays to us the last day, the judgment day, when the Son of Man returns, and all his holy angels come with him. There will be a judgment of all. The righteous will be delivered into heaven, and the unrighteous will be sentenced to eternal condemnation in hell. This is the word of the Lord, and this parable is supported by the rest of scriptures. Now many will object to this doctrine of judgment and hell, and many will use it as an excuse to deny the Savior. They will say, "It's so unfair. I just can't believe in a loving God who would allow so many people to perish, to toss them away to destruction like so many bad fish." The question sounds legitimate, but it is terribly uninformed. We respond with the scriptures, the very word of God. And first, remember the parables of the hidden treasure and the pearl. All of us by nature are unredeemed. All of us are lost by nature and condemned in our sin. That's the way you and I were born, but we cannot blame God for this. You might as well just blame doctors for disease or aid workers for famine. By nature, you and I deserve hell and destruction. And the world therefore responds, if God is God, why doesn't he do something about this mess in this world? The answer is, of course, that he has done something. He's done something remarkable in the life, death, resurrection of Jesus Christ. The parables of the hidden treasure and the pearl both tell us that he has given all to redeem the whole world. He has held nothing back. He gave his Son to suffer all. He judged his Son for the sins of the world. And at the cross, the Lord has won enough forgiveness so that no one need be condemned. And even then, the world will say, well, how come so many are condemned? And how come so many do not believe? This loving Jesus of yours seems to be a merciless, hanging judge. But this just shows the blindness of sin. Jesus is not a hanging judge who desires the death of the wicked. He is the judge who has been hanged on the cross for the sins of all the wicked. He has given his life and shed his blood for all people, so that he need not judge them. You talk about mercy. You talk about grace. You talk about free forgiveness of sins. How many judges offer to suffer execution in order to set the guilty free? And yet the world is still not satisfied with the gospel. But it rails. If he has died to redeem the world, how come he doesn't just save everybody? Well, the answer is this. The Lord does not force people to be forgiven. They can cling to their killing sinfulness if they prefer. He does not coerce people to be his disciples. He offers love and forgiveness, mercy and salvation to all, but he compels no one to be saved. Therefore, unbelievers are not condemned because the Lord is not merciful. They are condemned because they have rejected his mercy. This judge, whom unbelievers reject, has died to redeem them. What more can the Lord do? So the parable of the dragnet gives solemn warning and cause for joy. The warning is that those who do not believe in Jesus will be condemned on the last day. But the cause for joy is that believers, you, the dear precious children of God and his treasure, will be gathered and kept in the kingdom of God forever. So you might then reflect on all this and say, well, that's in the Bible that was written 2,000 years ago. These words were spoken by Jesus back in the Holy Land 2,000 years ago. What does this have to do with you and me today prior to the day of judgment? There's one more parable to go. The householder, Jesus said to them, "Have you understood all these things?" They said to him, "Yes, Lord." Then he said to them, "Therefore, every scribe instructed concerning the kingdom of heaven is like a householder who brings out of his treasure things new and old." Jesus is speaking to his disciples and teaching them. He is preparing them to be his apostles. And throughout the parables of Matthew 13, he has taught them about the kingdom of heaven. He has taught them about the gospel. He has taught them about missions and outreach and evangelism. Do they understand what he has taught? Yes. And it's vitally important that they do so. Why? Because he's going to send them forth to teach. They are his scribes, entrusted with the preservation and proclamation of his word. They are to care for his house, the church. And as his householders, they are to proclaim this treasure of salvation. They will declare that Christ is the Savior of all. For all the scriptures of both testaments, the Old and New Testament, declare him to be the Redeemer of the world. The disciples are householders. They are not homeowners. They do not own the treasure. They manage the treasure that belongs to the Lord of the house. And they manage his treasure, not their own. They proclaim his word, not their own message. And if they change the message of law and gospel, they have moved to a different household. And so even today, you and I continue in the one holy Catholic and apostolic church. In other words, we are proclaiming the same message as those apostles did. Nothing has changed for 2,000 years, nor should it. And even today, pastors publicly preach the word and administer the sacraments. And all Christians receive forgiveness that Christ is one, and then they go and they help and they love their neighbor. They help their neighbor by the jobs that they have, by helping them in a pinch. They help their neighbor by telling them about Christ as the opportunity arises. They help their neighbor with their offerings at church so that the public proclamation of the word continues, just like it goes over the radio waves as you listen to this sermon. And it is the public proclamation of the word, the message of sin and grace, of Christ and the cross, that is the treasure we are given to give. If we fail to proclaim Christ and Christ alone, then we are no longer doing our Lord's will. And so therefore, week after week, we declare the same message, the forgiveness of sins. And it means that we must talk about the sin that needs to be forgiven. And we do that every Sunday and constantly. And there's the rub. People don't like to hear about their sin. And once again, it makes all sorts of misguided objections. In hearing of God's condemnation of sin, many will respond to the church by saying, "And who are you to judge me? Who are you to condemn how I live and my lifestyle? How dare you? How strict? How bigoted?" The true response is simple, supported by the parable of the householder. We are no one to judge you. We are simply telling you what God's word says about your sin. He is the judge and not us. This is his word and not ours. Even so, he does not want to condemn you. That is why he is warning you of your sin now before the judgment. That is why he died to save you from judgment. We do not warn of your sin in order to condemn you. We warn you of your sin so you can be saved from condemnation. And that is the job of the church, according to the parable of the householder, to proclaim the precious message of the Lord's salvation. But again, sinful man doesn't want to hear that he can be saved, and he will come up with all sorts of accusations to bury the message. The world condemns the church when it refuses to compromise and say that other religions and gods are at the same level of Christianity and Jesus. The church is accused of demonizing other religions. The world, however, does not criticize doctors when they prescribe only effective medicine and do not push snake oil upon patients. We do not want to preach a false salvation. It is why we do not allow the world to determine the church's message. Because, quite simply, the world is wrong. We remain faithful to the message of the Lord of the church, that he is the only Savior who has died to redeem the world. Another popular dodge today is to accuse the church this way. By preaching law and gospel, condemning false teaching, you are dividing. You are polarizing people. You're splitting families apart. Don't be so political. Instead, stay above that fray. Let's all work together so that we can bring Christ to the nations. But do not be deceived, dear Christians. To preach Christ alone is not political. It is faithful. And those who wish to change the message cannot bring him to the nations. There is one Savior who has redeemed the world. All other gods are false. Therefore, we proclaim the one who has given his all to save his people. Therefore, we conclude, and we note that all of these parables have a common theme: missions, outreach, and evangelism. That is the task of the church and of every Christian, to bestow and deliver the forgiveness of sins. And that's why this congregation exists today. The parables of the hidden treasure and the pearl declare Christ's redemption of the world by his death on the cross and his faithfulness to the people. The parable of the dragnet teaches that all who believe will be saved from judgment by the forgiveness that Jesus has won for them. And the parable of the householder tells us the message that we proclaim, the message of crucified and risen Savior, Jesus Christ, and the message that brings you joy by saying, you are forgiven of all your sins. You will live in my kingdom. You will understand my kingdom now and forever in the new heavens and the new earth. Amen. The peace of God that passes all understanding, keep your hearts and minds through faith in Christ Jesus unto life everlasting. Amen. We now confess the Apostles' Creed. I believe in God the Father Almighty, maker of heaven and earth, and in Jesus Christ, his only Son, our Lord, who was conceived by the Holy Spirit, born of the Virgin Mary, suffered under Pontius Pilate, was crucified, died, and was buried. He descended into hell. The third day he rose again from the dead. He ascended into heaven and sits at the right hand of God the Father Almighty. From thence he will come to judge the living and the dead. I believe in the Holy Spirit, the Holy Christian Church, the communion of saints, the forgiveness of sins, the resurrection of the body, and the life everlasting. Amen. Taught by our Lord, we are bold to pray. Our Father, who art in heaven, hallowed be thy name. Thy kingdom come, thy will be done, on earth as it is in heaven. Give us this day our daily bread, and forgive us our trespasses, as we forgive those who trespass against us. And lead us not into temptation, but deliver us from evil. For thine is the kingdom, and the power, and the glory, forever and ever. Amen. The Lord bless you and keep you. The Lord make his face shine upon you and be gracious unto you. The Lord lift up his countenance upon you and give you peace. Amen.
1: Worshiping God is a very significant event that nothing should interrupt, right? Not the phone, nor the doorbell, or anything else. Yet the Bible says, if you are offering your gift at the altar, and there remember that your brother has something against you, first go and be reconciled to your brother, then come and offer your gift. You've just started praying, Dear Father, thank you for your greatness. I love you so much. I worship you. Wait just a minute, God says. Stop right there. We have a problem. And then he speaks to your heart about that obnoxious person you had an argument with yesterday. First make peace with him, said God. Then we'll talk. Now, I've seen a lot of people walk out of church services for various reasons, but as far as I remember, I've never seen anyone leave in the middle of a worship service to go make things right with someone who was angry with him. Yet, when you think how much it cost God to die on the cross to restore our relationship with him, is it any surprise that he expects us to keep relationships right with one another? I'm sure you agree theoretically, but it's being obedient that's the problem. Most of us would rather do anything than confront. It's easier to send a letter or a gift, or ask a mutual friend to talk to that person. Nevertheless, God doesn't say to wait until it's comfortable to confront. He says, do it even before you pray or worship. So the next time you're in church or on your knees, and you remember that someone is angry with you over an unresolved issue, first go and be reconciled, said Jesus. Then come back and talk to me. I don't think we have the luxury of ignoring God's command. If you don't agree, try explaining your reasons to God.
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9: 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I'm Mark Eicher. Welcome to Archives August, where we revisit classic messages from previous seasons. 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
10: 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I am joined by Reverend Dr. David Schmidt here as a conversation partner in the studio. Thanks for being here, David.
11: Oh, thank you for inviting me, Michael.
10: David and I are going to be your fellow listeners, your conversation partners, as we revisit some of these sermons from our archives this August. And the message we're going to hear today is one that I delivered 5 years ago, and it focused on the purpose of Jesus' parables, the why he told parables.
11: Good for us to think about what a parable is. They're such intriguing stories, and I think it's wonderful that we're taking time to listen to a whole set of parables and think through how they interact with us.
10: The why and the what a parable is. Think about that as you hear this sermon. You remember that story? The one about the Good Samaritan, who saw the guy who had been mugged, left for dead on the side of the road. Other people passed him by, but the Samaritan stopped and helped. Or what about the story with the son, the one who demanded that his father give him his inheritance, and then he took all that money, skipped town, and wasted it on wild living, and then, after he was dead broke, returned to his father to see if he would somehow take him back. You don't have to be a religious person to recognize these stories. And those are just two of them. There are dozens and dozens more. Vivid, memorable stories about extravagant wedding banquets and lost sheep and tiny seeds that earn 1,000% return on investment. These stories have been speaking to people for generations, sort of like how Pixar movies have spoken to this generation, movies like Toy Story and Finding Nemo and Up. But these stories, the ones that I was mentioning, they've been around for a couple of thousand years. This kind of story is normally called a parable. A parable is a story that aims to say something true about life. And these stories that I mentioned, they all originate from one person, the most talked about person in human history, Jesus of Nazareth. So why did Jesus tell parables? Well, who doesn't like a good story? Stories connect. A story can take something complicated and make it simple. All good communicators tell stories, so why wouldn't Jesus use them? But if we thought that Jesus told stories only to be an engaging communicator, then it might be difficult for us to understand what happened to him eventually. You know, the whole crucifixion and all. See, people who dedicate their lives to telling moving stories, connecting with people, and emotionally enriching their lives, they don't normally get the death penalty. The authors of the Chicken Soup for the Soul books end up on bestseller lists, not death row. So Jesus, with all his engaging and vivid stories, how did he end up getting crucified? Before we try to answer that, how about we let Jesus speak for himself? Listen to some of his parables recorded in one of his biographies in the New Testament, the Gospel according to Mark. And as you listen, ask yourself, why did Jesus tell parables? It starts like this. Again, Jesus went out and began to teach beside the Sea of Galilee, and a giant crowd began to gather around him so that he got into a boat and stationed himself out on the sea, and the whole crowd was on the shore facing the sea. And he began to teach them many things in parables. And in his teaching, he was saying, listen, look, the farmer went out to sow his seed. And it happened, as he was sowing, some of the seed fell along the path, and the birds came and gobbled it up. Other seed fell on rocky ground, where it did not have much earth. And straightway it sprang up, because the earth was shallow. And when the sun came up, it was scorched. And since it had no root, it withered. Other seed fell into the weeds, and the thorns grew up and choked it, and it produced no grain. And other seeds fell into the good earth, the rich earth, and they proceeded to produce grain, growing and increasing and bearing, in one case 30 times more, in another case 60, and in another case 100 times more than what was sown. And he continued to say, whoever has ears to hear, listen. And when he was alone, those who were around him, along with the 12 disciples, began to ask him about the parables. And he said to them, to you is already given the mystery of the rule and reign of God. But to those on the outside, it's all in parables, so that they are looking and they look, but they do not see. And they are hearing and they hear, but they do not understand. Otherwise, they would turn and be forgiven. And he continued to say to them, do you not understand this parable? How then will you understand all the parables? The farmer is sowing the word. Some people are like those along the path where the word is being sown. When they hear, Satan, the adversary, straightway comes and takes away the word that was sown into them. Others are like those sown on the rocky ground. They are the ones who, when they hear the word, straightway receive it with excitement. But since they have no root in themselves, they endure only for a while. When trouble comes, or persecution because of the word, straightway they stumble and fall. Others are like those sown among the thorns. They are the ones who have heard the word, but the cares of this present age, the deceitfulness of wealth, and the desires that come in with everything else choke the word, so that it proves fruitless. But the ones that were sown on the good earth, the rich earth, they are the ones who hear the word and receive it and produce a crop 30, 60, 100 times more than what was sown. And he continued to say to them, a lamp is not brought in to be put under a basket or a bed, is it? Is it not brought in to be put on a lamp stand? Because nothing is hidden except to be brought into plain view. Nothing is concealed except to be brought to light. Whoever has ears to hear, listen up. But pay attention what you listen to. Because with the measure you use, it will be measured to you, and more will be added to you, so that the one who has more will be given, but to the one who has not, even what he has will be taken from him. And he went on to say, the rule and reign of God is as if a man should scatter seed on the ground, and he sleeps and he rises day and night, and the seed sprouts and grows. How? He does not know. The earth brings forth on its own automatically, first the blade, then the ear, then the full grain in the ear. And when the grain and the ear is ripe, he sends forth the harvesters, because the harvest has come. And he went on saying, to what can we compare the rule and reign of God? And with what parable shall we present it? It is like a grain of mustard seed, which, when it's sown on the ground, is the smallest of all the seeds on the ground. Yet when it is sown, it grows up and becomes larger than all the garden plants. And it sends out great branches so that the birds of the air can find shelter in its shade. With many parables like this, he would publicly speak the message to them, just as they were able to hear. And he would not speak to them without a parable, but when he was alone with his own disciples, he would explain everything. Now, on that same day, when evening had come, he says to his disciples, let's go across to the other side of the sea. And after they dismissed the crowd, they took him with them in the boat, because he was in the boat, and there were other boats with him. And then it happened. A furious windstorm, and the waves are beginning to break into the boat, so that now the boat's starting to fill with water, but he was in the back of the boat on a cushion, asleep, and they wake him. Teacher, they say, teacher, does it not concern you that we are perishing? And he awoke and rebuked the wind and says to the sea, quiet, be still. And the wind ceased, and everything was completely calm. Why are you so afraid? He said to them. Do you still have no faith? And they were filled with great fear. And they started saying to one another, who is this, that even the wind and the sea obey him? That's from the gospel according to Mark chapter 4. So, why did Jesus tell parables? We've already considered one answer to this question. We said that he taught in parables to connect with people. There's some truth to that answer. People came out in droves to hear Jesus talk. They walked for days, they skipped meals, they endured hardship, they exposed themselves to danger just so that they could stand on a crowded seashore out in the middle of nowhere and listen to this man talk. Yes, Jesus was an effective communicator. You don't get to be the most talked about person in history by being dull and boring. But if you've been listening to the Gospel of Mark with us, you'll know that Jesus' storytelling is just part of his program. Sometimes he would speak parabolically and figuratively, but he would also speak directly and literally with authority. He could preach a simple, straightforward message like, repent, that is, turn around, follow me, because the kingdom, the rule and reign of God is here. He said to the demon, be gone. He said to the sick, be healed. He said to the storm, be still. He said to the sinner, I forgive you your sins. And that last one really got the religious leaders stirred up because they knew that not just anyone can talk like that. No one can forgive sins but God alone, they said. It was upsetting to them because Jesus wasn't just telling stories. He was speaking in the name of God, with the authority of God, in the place of God, as the Son of God. And that's the kind of talk that can get a storyteller crucified. So it's not enough to say that Jesus told stories to connect with people. That might be the mission of Pixar or Disney, but not Jesus. Jesus' stories don't just connect, they point. The crowds connected with Jesus' stories. But for the disciples, these stories pointed them somewhere. The stories pointed them to the mystery of the coming kingdom of God, the rule and reign of God, to forgiveness and a restored relationship with God. And the longer they were with Jesus, the more they saw that he wasn't like any other teacher. You heard them. What kind of person is this? They asked. Even the wind and the waves obey him. When a teacher tells a story, it's common for the student to ask, what's the point? Because that's what teachers do. They tell stories to make a point, an illustration of some topic or theme or lesson. But with the New Testament parables, it's Jesus himself. He's the point. He is the lamp on the stand that gives light to the house. He's the farmer out in the field laboring for the harvest. He is the word that is sown into the ground to die so that he can rise and send out his branches so that we might find shelter in his shade. So far, we've talked through two answers to this question, why did Jesus tell parables? And we've discovered that Jesus' parables not only connect, they also point. But there's more. When we listen to Mark chapter 4, did you notice that Jesus himself gave a reason why he teaches in parables? He said that his stories are designed to divide. Pixar movies are designed to connect with crowds, but Jesus' stories divide crowds and draw in disciples. The crowd was captivated by Jesus' stories. They wanted part of what he has to offer, a life lesson, a moving story. And when they got what they wanted, they might say, oh, that was a good story. He made a good point. And then they go on with their lives. But the disciples linger with Jesus long after the crowd has lost interest. And the parables are designed to do this. They draw you in out of the lines of the crowd and into the circle of disciples. They prompt you to ask questions. What did that mean, Jesus? What was the point? See, the crowd came for a short while, But the disciple is drawn to Jesus for life. I heard a parable once about a boy who was captivated watching a butterfly. He saw it floating almost effortlessly, gliding from flower to flower. He'd never seen anything like it before. The bright color of its wings, the fluid yet unpredictable flight path, the way it landed gracefully and balanced on a single flower petal. And he was so interested in it that he wanted to keep it and show it to his friends. So he caught it and he pulled it apart. He divided its wings and put them in one pile over here and its antennae and a pile over here and its legs and body in another pile. But when he did that, he discovered that he had lost something. Jesus' stories are captivating. Even 2,000 years after he told them, they still glide almost effortlessly through cultures and different times and places. They land in our imaginations and pollinate our thoughts with new ways of seeing ourselves in the world. And sometimes we might be inclined to take some lesson from them, like the soldiers who divided up his clothing at the foot of his cross. We might pick a pile and leave. But if you do that, you will have lost everything. But if you stay with Jesus and talk with him, if you go with him and ride out the storm with him all the way to the cross and the empty tomb with him, like his first disciples, you will know that he is much more than an engaging communicator. He is the Good Samaritan who revived us when we were dead in our sins on the side of the road. He is the forgiving Father who welcomes the prodigals back home. Pixar movies give life lessons. Jesus gives life, life with God, forgiveness, and salvation. So would you talk to him with me? Lord Jesus, even the wind and the waves obey you. Draw me out of the crowd and into the circle of your disciples so that I may have forgiveness and life in you. Because you live and you reign with the Father and the Holy Spirit, one God, now and forever. Amen.
9: 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It's Archives August, and that was Dr. Michael Ziegler with a message that first aired in January 2021. 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Now Dr. Ziegler continues his conversation with our guest, Dr. David Schmidt.
6: Thanks, Mark. So we're back here with Reverend Dr. David Schmidt, a professor at Concordia Seminary, one of my professors, and just so grateful that you can be here to talk with us.
11: Thank you for inviting me.
6: The sermon is about why parables, but we wanted to, in this conversation, focus on the what of parables. In other words, the definition of a parable. So, David, what are some possible definitions of a parable? We've all heard them.
11: I think one of the most common ones, which is it's an earthly story with a heavenly meaning.
6: Something about everyday life that points to life with God.
11: That was a definition by C.H. Dodd, and his definition was that a parable is a metaphor or simile drawn from nature or common life. So one point is that it's something that isn't surprising to you. It's just kind of the natural way life is. So we're sowing seed. A son is struggling with his father and an inheritance. So it's just a story of common life. Then it arrests the hearer by its vividness or strangeness. There's something about the story that isn't quite right.
6: And so maybe in the parable of the sower, why is this sower throwing seed on the road and in the weeds?
11: Correct.
6: And that's the arresting strangeness.
11: Get that guy out of there and get somebody else who knows how to sow, right? And then all of a sudden, Jesus is like, yeah, the sower is God. And you're like, what?
6: Yeah. This is the arresting strangeness is something that this definition adds that earthly story with a heavenly meaning doesn't quite, it overlooks or
11: right,
6: bypasses.
11: Right, it bypasses it. That you're drawn in by surprise. You know, I mean, so that earthly story, the earthly story is, kind, in my mind, just kind of a trick. It makes you assume you understand what's going on.
6: Yeah, I already know this point.
11: And that's how we live all the time. I already know what, and I know what's going to happen at that party. I know what's going to happen, you know, when my kids grow up. I know they're going to get married, blah, blah, blah. And then all of a sudden, God throws one in there, and it's like, oh, my gosh, I didn't see that coming. And then you're like, what's going on around here? And so, that's what's happening.
6: How is this definition helpful?
11: Well, I think it's helpful on the one hand because it acknowledges that we all think we know what's going on. We like to think we're in control of things. And so Jesus offers us a story that we assume we understand. And, you know, we're kind of like, oh, yeah, I get a sower sowing. And then it's the story itself shocks us, arrests us. And so God's doing something to us through that story. It's not us making the story into something that we want it to be, as instead God saying, you know, hey, wait up before you think you understand everything. Notice this. And then it invites us to think about a much larger picture about the kingdom of God, as you were saying in the sermon.
6: Well, I think as a Christian who's heard these stories their whole life long, some of that shock maybe has worn off or we don't even notice it. And so that's why I see this definition could be helpful, is that now I can start trying to understand, well, maybe how would this story have been shocking to the first hearers, and I can recover some of that.
11: God is so deep and so rich and so mysterious that he works through his word on us. And so these parables cause us to come before God humbly, recognizing our own limits and our lack of understanding, and yet also expectant, recognizing that God doesn't do things without reasons. And so we come before him humble and expectant that he's got something there for us.
6: That we would linger, like the disciples do in Mark chapter 4, that we would stay and ask questions and know that there's always something more we can discover and learn from Jesus, that he's not this purveyor of entertaining tales or something.
11: You know, that line that you read in the Gospel of Mark about, you know, seeing they do not see, hearing they do not hear, lest they turn and be forgiven. That's from Isaiah, and that's Isaiah's call to preach a judgment upon Israel. And then Isaiah, you know, responds to God and says, how long? And God says, until everything is destroyed, until everything is uprooted and cut down and all you have is a stump. And then you go to Isaiah 11 and that stump bears fruit, right? And so you think about it, it's really interesting, isn't it, when you think about it, that parables are this really weird way of talk that happens before the crucifixion. And after the crucifixion, it stops. Because after the crucifixion, that's when the new growth has come. Isaiah says, how long do I preach this way, Lord? And God says, until everything's destroyed and all you have left is a stump. And then when that new life comes, now it's not a time to hide things in mystery. Now it's a time to proclaim them in clarity. And so their parables are really beautiful in that sense.
6: Well, we invite you to keep listening with us. That's going to be the theme for these messages in August, is the parables of Jesus. So please come back next week and listen, and David and I will meet here and listen with you.
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10: and forgive us our trespasses, as we forgive those who trespass against us. 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Receive the blessing of the Lord. The Lord bless you and keep you. The Lord make his face shine on you and be gracious to you. The Lord look upon you with his favor and give you peace. Amen.
9: 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I'm Mark Eicher. 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
3: With SRN News, I'm Mary Rose. U.S. citizens throughout the Middle East are being urged to consider leaving as tensions rise across the region. An advisory from the State Department says U.S. citizens to be prepared to depart on short notice and cautions of possible flight disruptions and security risks as the conflict with Iran escalates. The Department of Homeland Security is cracking down on non-citizens illegally voting in New Jersey.
4: Four individuals have been charged following a joint federal investigation. This comes after New Jersey Governor Mikey Sherrill admitted that approximately 6,600 non-citizens were registered to vote in the state. DHS Secretary Mark Wayne Mullen has warned multiple states about this issue. Officials emphasize that non-citizens who cast ballots will face strict penalties, including deportation. John Scott reporting.
3: President Trump issues a new threat if two Senate Republicans don't confirm Todd Blanche as Attorney General.
5: President Donald Trump says on Truth Social that he's keeping acting Attorney General Todd Blanche in his current role, and that if Republican Senators John Cornyn of Texas and Tom Tillis of North Carolina don't back him, Trump will press ahead on a $1.8 billion anti-weaponization fund to compensate people who feel mistreated by the criminal justice system during the Obama and Biden administrations. Trump on Friday had pronounced the fund dead, but the administration needs Cornyn and Tillis's votes to confirm Blanche. Donna Porter, Washington.
3: The Trump administration is proposing new rail safety rules requiring Mexican train crews crossing into the U.S. to understand critical safety information in English. The plan would also tighten crew certification standards. This is SRN News.
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7: With a Wall Street Business Report, I'm Bob Agnew. Major oil companies have reported massive profits while the fighting between Iran and the U.S. impeded petroleum shipments. Prices for Brent crude oil soared above $100 a barrel for much of the spring months. Another hacking incident raising more questions about AI security and controls.
8: Anthropic says its Claude AI models hacked into three organizations during testing. This comes just days after OpenAI reported that its AI models went rogue and hacked into another company. San Francisco-based Anthropic says it discovered the incidents after reviewing more than 140,000 test runs. The company says it launched the large-scale cybersecurity review in response to the OpenAI incident.
7: That is Rich Thomason reporting. At the close on Wall Street, the Dow was up 276 points. The NASDAQ picked up 138. For the Wall Street Business Report, I'm Bob Agnew.
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10: Welcome to the Dacus Report, hosted by Pacific Justice Institute founder and president Brad Dacus. 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Now, here's Brad Dacus.
11: Welcome to Brad Dacus Live. I'm Brad Dacus, president and founder of the Pacific Justice Institute. On today's show, we're going to look at a number of things that are taking place. As government is becoming challenged, bureaucrats are being exposed, waste, fraud coming to the surface. We're going to talk about these and a number of other important topics, as well as challenges to freedom and liberty at the preschool level. Yes, at the preschool level. Help me talk about these. I'd like to now bring to the program Kyle Campbell. Thank you so much, Kyle, for joining us. You have your own podcast called Politically Basic. You're also a commentator. And in particularly, I want to say a commentator with a millennial Gen Z kind of a perspective. You have an insight that I really appreciate. So thank you for joining us.
12: Thanks, Brad. I love being with you here on Brad Dacus Live. We always have the best discussions and we get to so many hot topics and important issues. So thanks for having me.
11: Yeah, it's great to have you on the program. So I understand, you know, President Trump has made this recommendation to basically turn Gaza into the new Riviera Resort of the Middle East. At first, I thought, what? And then the more I thought about it, I thought, you know what? That makes total sense because developers like him, what they'll often do is they'll look at an area that is beaten up, bad, and say, how can I do something new with this? I mean, it's one of the giftings that developers have that bless society so much that politicians don't have, soldiers don't have, but developers do. And he has that vision. And I think it's catching on. I'm not sure how it's going to end up, but I've already put my money down on a new condo.
12: Okay, good.
11: I'm new condo.
12: So excited for you. First, yeah. I thought you were moving to Costa Rica last time, and now you're going to Gaza Lago.
11: Yes, I've got a condo. It's on a. No, I'm just teasing about the condo. I would not invest in Gaza, and plus condos can be very expensive, but. But nonetheless, though, on a serious note, I am very excited to see what happens. And if anyone can do it, it'd be Donald Trump. So we'll have to see.
12: He's bringing his unique giftings into this negotiation and what to do with the Gaza Strip. It's a critical piece. It's about 140 square miles, but it's really key. It's at the bottom of Israel on the Med, and it borders Egypt. And it's where the people of the Palestinian Authority have resided. And where Hamas has set up camp and been attacking Israel for all this time since they were, you know, brought into government leadership there. This was a shock to everyone's system when Trump said it. And there's now this like kind of

0: not stay. The Palestinian people, it's not safe for them to stay. But we've tried to relocate them in the past, and it's gone a little bit sideways with Jordan and Egypt and these other nations trying to house them. They have some conflicts. So it's a real predicament, and Trump is offering a pretty realistic solution to rebuild it, make it better than ever, temporarily house Palestinian people if they want to go. They're not going to be forced to leave. Redevelop it and then welcome them back to the territory that they believe is theirs, not a state, so it will not be a two-state solution. But nobody else is really offering here to step in and redevelop and make this area safe again.
1: Now, what many people don't understand, though, is that it is going to take a long time. I talked to one expert, and just the time it's going to take to make it safe in terms of all the bombs that are there throughout the mines, everything, that's going to take 2 years, just that alone. Then you have the big cleanup that's going to need to take place. And of course, the more the Hamas has resisted, the more there is to needing to be cleaned up. We're looking at something after 10 years. Well, in the meantime, the people there need to have a place safe to live. I hope they are such that they can allow their sensibility of needing to have a safe place for their children and their families, that will trump any resolve of hate and desire to stay there so they can kill more Jews. I hope they're able to get over that for their own welfare, for their own benefit. We'll have to wait and see.
0: Yeah.
1: What's interesting is if the Middle East were made up of, surrounded by Christian nations, there'd be no hesitation to take these people
0: Sure.
1: and provide a place for them, even if as dangerous as they are as a group. But it's because of their danger, and I think the lack of compassion and hospitality that we see exhibited through Christ. We don't see that exhibited through Muhammad. We don't see that exhibited in the Islamic faith like we do Christianity. And I think that's very telling as to possibly why they are so slow to step up and go to bat for those who have endured so much for, won't go for the reason why, but just going through so much. And yet they're not hearing the cry. They're not even willing to step up, at least to the degree in the past that they have needed to. And we'll have to see how things turn out. But I think it's something for us to watch. And I'm taking it very seriously. I don't know. The Gaza resort,
0: You know it's going to be
1: sounds
0: beautiful.
1: nice.
0: Listen,
1: Gaza resort. I don't
0: if
1: know.
0: Trump's doing it, it's going to be done right. I don't think the American people have the stomach for a long U.S. troop occupation anywhere, and that's been
1: Right.
0: discussed a lot. But at the end of the day, America being the most charitable nation on earth, a Christian nation, to your point, it really needs to be us. It should be us. We don't know who's going to be in the White House in 10 years. And so I hope that within this 4-year period, when we know Trump is in and he can negotiate a good, stable plan forward here, that that gets done in this time window.
1: Right. Absolutely. Now, speaking of disasters, on the home front, we have seen horrific disasters. We've seen it in, of course, here in California with Pacific Palisades, a shocking fire that I thought could not exist. When you're talking about a large area of residential homes that it's a part of the city, and they were just swept down by this fire because, as it turns out, there was no water. And then you have the issue, and I blame that on, I don't blame that on FEMA. I blame that on Governor Gavin Newsom and on the mayor of Los Angeles. And but then we have another disaster back on the other side of the country in North Carolina, where we just had a tremendous hurricane. Could not have been foreseen. That this what was going to happen. It was very out of the norm for that area. Of and that's particularly that part of North Carolina. And yet the people there were the biggest issue afterwards was the fact that FEMA wasn't there. And then they had the audacity, we heard reports of them saying, oh, if you see a Trump flag, skip them.
0: Was awful.
1: Sick. It was awful. Well, it looks like we have a new head of FEMA.

0: And it looks like things are turning around.
1: Yeah, Kristi Noem has been confirmed as the Secretary of Homeland Security, which is over FEMA. And of course, Trump has now just tapped DOGE and Elon Musk to take a look at FEMA. But already within a 5-day period, Brad, 80% of open cases for aid in Western North Carolina have been resolved.
0: In just 5 days.
1: In 5 days, which is wonderful, and we're so grateful. But it really highlights and puts center stage the ineptitude and really, truly, I believe, just absolute disregard from the last administration and leadership when this crisis was happening. This one particularly, for some reason, really made my blood boil. We were watching people's children swept away and they lost everything, and then seeing aerial photos of FEMA camps set up with supplies that weren't being distributed. And yes, bridges were washed out and things, but the swiftness and speed with which now a Trump administration and a DHS head and Kristi Noem, who is such a go-getter, sharp, smart, and tough,
0: yes,
1: get in there and address the need for our citizens right away, as should have happened right after this hurricane swept through. We're grateful to see it, but it's still so angering that it didn't happen when it should have.
0: What's so important with all these new nominees that are being approved for President Trump and his cabinet, they all have several things in common. One is they have high competency. Mm-hmm. It's not just a political payoff. You know, you can't pay me for your state, or you support, okay, I'll give you this position. No. These are people with high competency, and they also have high character and conviction to do the right thing. And they have an aggressive attitude that's like, I'm going to do my job, do it well for the people of America. And if I've got to break through some unconventional, conventional barriers, so be it. I see that sort of as a pattern. And Kristi Noem is a fantastic person. People say, well, she's a politician. No, let me tell you something about Kristi Noem. I'm not the closest buddies to her, but I did go pheasant hunting with her once. Now people are saying, okay, Brad, what's the punchline? No, I actually did go pheasant hunting with her once. And it was at the Paul Nelson Pheasant Ranch there in South Dakota. And she South Dakota. And we went pheasant hunting, and it was myself, and there were some other leaders of some other conservative organizations. I don't know how much it cost. I didn't pay for it. It was all paid for by a gentleman who wanted to bring us all together. And he invited Kristi Noem. She showed up, not with her formal professional suit she showed up in her hunting gear.
1: Yeah, she's serious business.
0: Yeah. And then we all went around and we just shared and talked, and she just was really says, let me tell you, I got involved in politics. And let me just tell you, da da da da da da da. We all get to know each other. And I just thought, wow. I mean, how blessed the people of this state are at the time to have a governor like that, so hands-on, down to earth, and yet very sharp and articulate. And now the entire nation gets to be blessed with her skills and her abilities. And FEMA needs it so badly because the incompetency of the former administration was so blatant and so obvious.
1: Mm-hmm. Well, we are blessed by Kristi Noem. I'm so glad that you had that experience. I'm dying to know how the pheasant shooting went and if you went home with any.
0: Yes.
1: Did you shoot anything, Brad?
0: Two people, but I did get no, I didn't shoot any people, but it was a lot of fun. But it turns out, like, normal hunting is you go out there and you're in the wild, and you may have one pheasant during the day, and and you get to shoot. This is like a pheasant farm. So they bring in an orchard. They have orchards and cornrows, and it's just a huge agriculture.
1: Now, I know we need to go to break, but still more to talk about when we get back.
0: You bet. We've got a lot to talk about, folks, and we'll be right back after this.
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0: Welcome back. And folks, if you'd like more information about the Pacific Justice Institute, or would like to keep up with our many cases, over 200 cases in active litigation, we've got something free for you. 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Also, if you're dealing with an issue of religious freedom at school, in the workplace, or in some other forum, or if you're dealing with your rights as a parent being challenged by the government, being not respected by the government, could be a public school, a social worker, or the sanctity of human life in some way, I want you to go to our website. We do all our work without charge. We have 36 offices coast to coast. No organization has what we have. They may have a big office in Phoenix or Dallas or Atlanta. We've got offices all over the country. And we have this largest footprint because our goal is to make sure that everyone gets help. We don't just cherry pick a few high profile cases. So if you need help, and even if you were turned down by one of these other organizations that didn't think your case was pretty enough or big enough or whatever, go to our website, pji.org. We do our work without charge. We want to serve you. We want to help you. Be open. Pray about it. See, you know, the Holy Spirit may lead that employer to say, you know what? No, I need to hire this person. Because when you hire employees, there's great opportunities to reach out to them on a regular basis. And if people have any information on how you can evangelize through your company, we have a whole training video on our website, folks, called Faith in the Workplace. Just go to pji.org. But these people need Jesus, just like everyone else. So I'm not saying hire everyone that comes in your door. No, you've got a business to run. I get that. But at the same token, don't just write people off either. Seek the Lord on it. He may be calling you to reach out to someone in desperate need of his love, his grace, and his forgiveness. All right. We at PJI, we love kids. And we want to help protect kids. And the state of California, I don't think really likes kids at all because their policies are so counter to the welfare of children. Well, we at Pacific Justice are now representing a preschool. It's not a secular preschool. It's not a state-run preschool. No, it is a Christian preschool at a church, run by a church, as a ministry of the church, but it is a registered preschool where they sing Christian songs, they hear Bible stories. Well, what happens is someone working there noticed a few of the kids were not wearing their masks. And she panicked. And so she called the authorities, law enforcement, who came in with a SWAT type of a team. These are four-year-olds.
1: Good Lord.
0: Four-year-olds. They invade it without any prior notice. And they go through all the personal files of parents without a warrant. They interrogate the teachers, instructors, without giving them Miranda rights. They're going through all this information, violating privacy. Should have had an actual warrant signed to be able to do what they were doing, and they didn't, as we allege in our litigation. But you know the most ugly thing about this was the fact that part of their justification is the fact that this Christian preschool sang Christian songs and, quote, compelled the children to hear Bible stories.
1: Compelled them.
0: Yes, compelled them. Parents wanted their kids there. Parents wanted the kids to hear it. There was nothing hidden. Now, this is real clear. The state said, oh, no, these four-year-olds cannot be compelled against their will to hear something religious or to sing a religious song, a Christian song. So they shut down, they raided it, shut them down, and we at Pacific Justice Institute, Kyle, we're suing.
1: Good.
0: And we're representing them, and we're already having to take this up on appeal. California, you don't always have the best judges. Sometimes we got some good judges here, but it is what it is. It's California.
1: Wow.
0: So we're taking it up on appeal. But it's very telling about how dark our society can be and has in some ways become. Even with the change that we've seen take place in just the last few weeks, the reality is we still have a lot of darkness and evil, even at the local level,
1: yes,
0: that we're having to handle across the country. But this is a classic example of what we're facing and how dark things really can get.
1: That is outrageous. I'm so grateful for you, Brad, for your team at PJI, that you are helping this preschool. I mean, that is a shocking story. I knew some of the details of it, but I didn't know that it was that bad. And you and I have talked about a lot of your cases and just a lot of cases in general across the country. And it seems like, specifically here in California, but we see this nationwide, there is such an effort to corrupt the children, to separate children from their parents and their parents' parental authority. I know you guys do this work day in and day out, and we're so grateful that you do, and you provide all these fabulous resources for parents on your website. But this is just one more. It's a more egregious example, but it's one more example of how our kids are being targeted. And don't you think it's funny that, you know, they're trying to make the case that, like, oh, the children are not able to consent at a religious preschool when they're 4 years old to sing religious songs. Like, clearly, you know, parents consent on behalf of a minor when they pay tuition and sign them up for a school. Be like, you know the curriculum, you know what's going to happen. There is parental authority consent involved there. But I find it so fascinating that when that narrative does not serve the people who want to push this, there are some who on the same side of the aisle to these people would say a four-year-old can make the decision about what gender they are, but they can't consent to sing Jesus Loves Me in a religious preschool.
0: Right.
1: I mean, pick a lane, people.
0: Yeah.
1: But also, our kids are suffering the consequences. It's infuriating as a parent, as a citizen, as a Californian, and I'm really glad that you guys are fighting back. Absolutely should not be happening.
0: Those pushing darkness, they so want all light snuffed out because they know that the light is powerful in transforming lives. And so they're not just pushing their agenda. Part of their agenda is to silence churches, ministries of churches, like preschools. You know, if we're not successful in this case, then it's going to be a open hunting grounds for every Christian-based preschool throughout the state of California, with no exception. That's what we're looking at. And this is one of our many cases we have in active litigation. And so people pray for our work and get our case updates so you can pray for our other cases that we're handling right now. Our attorneys, they'll let you know. Yeah, it's legal, but we see the hand of God in the spiritual dimension all the time. And it's because I know people out there like you are praying and not just hearing, but praying. So go to our website, pji.org, pji.org, and sign up to get our legal insider. Finally, you know, we've been really active involved in litigation at Pacific Justice. But now we have a whole other division where we've been actively involved on legislation. We got six states to pass laws saying boys can't go into girls' locker rooms, can't go into girls' sports. We got the state of Texas to sign a law saying, hey, the state will pay to allow a chaplain in every public school in the state of Texas. We got Louisiana to pass a law saying the Ten Commandments can be posted. Well, I understand that we've stepped in on in South Dakota on that issue of the Ten Commandments.
1: Mm-hmm. Right. You know, on a broader scale, first of all, I'm just your biggest fan and the biggest fan of PJI because you guys are fighting these massive battles and multiples of them. And hearing the successes coming out is just so encouraging. We've all got to be praying for you, all your attorneys, all of this work. It's so critical. So here we come back to the Ten Commandments, which used to be posted everywhere without an issue. And again, here comes this separation of church and state, which doesn't mean that you divide religion out of everything having to do with government. That's not what its intention is. It means keep the government out of our First Amendment right to worship and be religious, spiritual people as we please. We fled that from England, right? And so we don't want government telling us how to worship. But this one's going to be a battle. So that one, it passed in the South Dakota House. And then when it made its final legislative threshold, was struck down 37-31. The battle continues.
0: In the Senate, the state Senate?
1: I'm not sure where that was, which one just happened.
0: That would be the state Senate.
1: Yes,
0: then.
1: Yes. So it was just recently, very sadly, struck down. It was a narrow margin. It's discouraging to see, but I think there's great, tremendous support in that state for this effort, and we will hope that that will continue.
0: Well, if I live in South Dakota, I want to find out what people of my political party voted against the Ten Commandments, and I'd hold them accountable big time.
1: Yeah.
0: I'm just saying.
1: So will God.
0: Yeah, so will God. So, folks, there you have it. It's our God-given freedoms we're talking about. Now, let's choose to keep them. I'm Brad Dacus, president of the Pacific Justice Institute. Let's continue the fight for your freedoms.
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0: So, folks, just remember, it's our God-given freedoms we're talking about. 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
1: Kip Youngman has been a UPS driver for 29 years and tries to connect with all his customers. 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For Halloween, Kip was touched to learn Max wanted to dress up as a UPS driver. Prodded by the Holy Spirit, Kip was inspired to go the extra yard. He gave Max a package of UPS gloves, a hat, a vest, and a toy UPS truck. Max was thrilled and gave Kip a big old bear hug. Kip's gesture was caught on camera, and soon the story went viral. Kip saw that a simple act of kindness can make such a difference in someone's life. He says all we have to do is listen and take part in what the Holy Spirit prods us to do.
0: To enjoy hundreds of other inspiring stories of people living out their faith, go to thechristianheart.com.
2: 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Before the break, we were talking about what happens to the church under the socialist government. One of the things is the public management. Samaritan's Purse relies heavily on its own fleet of aircraft, medical equipment, and field hospitals. Under socialism, the state or public collectives own the means of production and the logistics. They would take over, the state would be taking over Samaritan's Purse disaster relief. The organization's physical assets, like its emergency field hospitals and cargo planes, will likely be requisitioned by public health and emergency management agencies.
3: Well, you know, when you really look at this, Ed, especially to say the state would take over Samaritan's Purse emergencies disaster relief fund, it would be a godless, because the new state would be, socialism is a godless philosophy.
2: So Christ could not be part of it.
3: Christ could not be part of it. Restrictions and religious mandates would also happen. Secularizations of aid. True socialist models strictly separate church and state and heavily discourage using aid for religious conversion. Otherwise, you could not be passing tracts out there. You could not have radio programs like we have of inviting people to church or telling them about the Lord Jesus Christ. You couldn't have promos on the air because it would be restricted. There would be employment protections. Samaritan's Purse currently requires employees to sign a specific statement of faith. Socialist labor laws would likely ban religious discrimination in workplaces, forcing the organization to hire all secular staff. So if you're a Christian, you're going to be shut out. There would be a forced democratic reconstructuring, worker self-management. The top-down executive leadership structure currently led by CEO Franklin Graham, it would be replaced by guess who? A non-Christian democratic worker councils. They would control all of the Samaritan's Purse. There would be salary caps, executive compensation packages, which currently reach hundreds of thousands of dollars annually, would be heavily restricted or flattened to match the wages of field workers. Or what about Samaritan's Purse Operation Christmas Child boxes? You know, every year we get the Christmas tree, the Christmas Child boxes, and we fill them up. They send them to millions of children. It would be affected through strict state regulations of foreign imports, customs, and religious proselytization. You could not put a Christian tract in it. You couldn't be sending a Christian tract to a child in another country. Under a socialist, economic, and political system, centralized government control would introduce distinct logistic and ideology hurdles of these operational Christmas child packages. That would stop. Beloved, that would stop. We need to make sure we fight for these things not to stop. They would have a centralized distributing rather than allowing an external religious organization like Samaritan's Purse to coordinate, distribute through local independent churches. A socialist state would likely mandate that any humanitarian relief or gift would go exclusively through state, non-Christ, state-run channels or official community organizations. You think, what is that? That's what we would be voting in. If you vote for socialism, for a socialist government, that's what you get. You get a non-Christian non-Christian government.
2: Well, the effect of socialism on churches depends heavily on whether it is implemented as a political economic philosophy within a democratic framework or as an authoritarian state model. The intersection of these systems fundamentally reshapes the role of religious institutions, their finances, their social influence. In countries with robust social democratic policies, such as those in the European Union, universal health care, free education, and paid leave are provided by the government. As a result, churches tend to lose their traditional role as community safety nets, since citizens are less reliant on congregations for charity, food banks, or emergency financial support. There would be no pro-life groups or clinics. Most mainstream socialist organizations review abortion rights as a core component of gender equality and freedom from economic coercion, meaning pro-life advocacy would likely find little institutional alignment with the state, probably more than that, great opposition from the state. In Christian recovery houses like Teen Challenge, there'd be no Jesus. Historically, Marxist-Leninists and state socialist models have actively suppressed religious institutions. In authoritarian contexts, churches often face severe restrictions on public gatherings, confiscation of property, or state atheism mandates, pushing the church to the margins of society. Even in democratic socialist environments, there is typically a strong push to strictly separate church and state, limiting the church's influence on public policy.
3: There goes our salt and the light out in society. So Christian socialism and liberation theology. Believers interpret Jesus' teachings through a socialist lens, pointing to the early Christian community, they say in the book of Acts, as a model for shared resources. In regions like Latin America, liberation theology merges the faith with socialist goals, asserting a preferential option for the poor and the restructuring of oppressive economic systems. Socialism would likely threaten the all-Christian broadcast network financial model and programming. As a tax-exempt 501(c), heavily rooted in free enterprise and free speech, like TBN, relies on private donations and the prosperity gospel, a socialist system could impact the network in the following ways. Threatening nonprofit status. Socialist governments typically implement stricter relationships or regulations, remove tax exemptions for religious organizations. And honey, in the communist country, a socialist country, these just absolutely do not exist. There is no nonprofit there. There is no tax incentives there. There would be censorship and regulations. TBN, KKXX, and others would frequently air conservative political and culture commentary that opposes left-wing ideology. They would be banned from the airwaves. Increased state control could lead to the revocation of broadcast license or strict content regulations. They would have a complete loss of revenue. Heavy taxations of individuals and corporations would reduce the disposable income of viewers, drying up the donations required to keep the network on the air. You would have a state-run media broadcast. Your media across the board would be state-run by a socialist government.
2: Private commercial funding and donor-based models would likely be restricted or replaced by public broadcasting sanctioned by the state. Private listener donations, corporate sponsorships, and listener-supported networks such as commercial and nonprofit private groups would face strict limits or outright bans under the common ownership of the media. Airtime and station frequencies would instead be managed by public or community trusts rather than private religious organizations. Socialist economic policies inherently seek to abolish or heavily tax private wealth accumulation to fund the public programs. Synagogues and churches would likely lose their tax-exempt status as private nonprofits. Synagogues and churches would have to pay taxes on property, investments, and staff salaries. That would force reliance on membership dues and voluntary contributions to shift towards funding state-approved community and educational services. Even though the God of socialist liberation theology is supposed to set you free, we have found it doesn't happen. Christians and Christian churches in socialist communist countries are frequently persecuted and suppressed for their faith. In socialist liberation theology, Jesus is viewed as a historical liberator, a working-class revolutionary, and a champion of the oppressed, rather than a purely spiritual or conservative figure. Jesus' liberation theology says lived and died as a poor, marginalized member of society, establishing God's explicit bias towards the economically and politically oppressed. The kingdom was preached not just as a heavenly realm, but as a present-day call for radical social equality, sharing of resources, and communal justice, at times violent revolutionary acts.
3: It's hard to imagine that this really could turn really bad, because you could lose your freedom of worship, your freedom of speech, which would be your censorship, and it would turn towards a communist, socialist dictating a godless, for that matter. Liberation theology uses the Bible. It does use the Bible, but it does not believe the 66 books of the Bible is the Word of God. It reads and interprets scriptures through a lens of the poor and the oppressed. Rather than rejecting the Bible, viewing God as an active liberator or victim from unjust social, political, and economic conditions. That's how they view the Bible. They read certain scriptures and they reject other scriptures. In liberation theology, the doctrine of God defines God as a liberating agent who enacts a preferring option for the poor, acts concretely within human history, and opposes systematic injustice. In liberation theology, the doctrine of God, the Son, which is the Lord Jesus Christ, focus on Jesus Christ as the historical liberator, the champion of the poor, and the concrete embodiment of God's preferred option for the oppressed. Jesus becomes the revolutionist. Liberation theology reinterprets the Trinity as a social trinity, a model of radical equality, mutual interrelationship, and community rather than an abstract or authoritarian hierarchy. It just amazes me what they believe. Liberation theology redefines salvation as a holistic process encompassing present earthly social and political liberation alongside spiritual redemption, focusing heavily on concrete historical actions for justice. Liberation theology reinterprets the second coming of Christ not as a purely distinct outwardly escape, but as the ultimate realization of God's justice and active transformation of human history and the liberation from systematic oppression. They don't believe in the literal physical coming of the Lord Jesus Christ from heaven as Lord of Lords and King of Kings, and he's going to confront the Antichrist at the last day. They don't believe that. They are not appealing. Liberation theology argues that Jesus' action and critiques the wealth were inherently political and threat-inducing to the ruling governments of Rome and the religious elite. And that's why he was crucified, they say. The cross. His crucifixion is understood as the ultimate state execution of a political descendant who stood in solidarity with the lower class against systematic violence and exploitation. Liberation theology teaches that Jesus died for his sins, but it interprets what sin and salvation means by shifting the focus from a purely individual spiritual problem to a collective, systematic one. Liberation theology views the cross as a powerful symbol of God's direct solidarity with the poor, the suffering, and the oppressed. Every one of these I just read, I would be looking at it as looking at like a cult, the distortion of the meaning of the essential doctrines of Christianity.
2: It seems that they would agree with the Jews at the time of the Messiah supposedly was to come as a political savior, not the savior of man from their sins. But anyway, sin to those in liberation theologies embodied in just political systems, in unjust political systems, economic exploitation, like what they consider capitalism according to the socialist strands, and institutional violence.
3: So they would look at capitalism like it's a sin.
2: They would.
3: And everybody that's a capitalist would be sinners. That's amazing.
2: Society participates in sin when it allows poverty and oppression to continue. Jesus died because the liberation theologists say Jesus' death was a consequence of opposing sin. Jesus died because he actively opposed the systemic sins of his time, specifically the religious imperial structures that exploited the poor. He did die for our sins. This is a distortion of that. Liberation theologians teach Jesus was a historically human figure, a Jewish peasant, and an early revolutionary who fought against Roman imperialism and religious corruption rather than a deity, rather than the Son of God. Jesus, accordingly, was not the Lamb of God that died for human sins so they could be restored to God. Liberation theology finds sin is not as moral failure, but like lying, stealing, idolatry, adultery, but structural sin, social, political, and economic systems that oppress the poor. Key aspects of this view include systemic oppression, historical impact, and the call for active justice. Liberation theologians emphasize that Jesus was executed by the Roman Empire because his ministry threatened oppressive political and religious systems. Looking close to the scriptures, that needs to be reevaluated by them. Liberation theology does not believe there's a 7-year tribulation, the rise of the Antichrist, but instead they're bringing forth the kingdom of God through social justice and overcoming the Antichrist spirit that rules through imperialism and nationalism and capitalism.
3: It's amazing. It's totally opposite of what the Bible teaches and historic Christianity teaches also. Liberation theology does not focus on a literal physical return of Jesus Christ. I talked about that a minute ago, to a specific geographical location like Jerusalem. Instead, it emphasizes practical social political action in the here and the now to liberate the poor and the oppressed, viewing the coming of God's kingdom as a process tied to human justice rather than a localized future event. It amazes me when you start really studying what they believe and how far off from the Bible they really are. Liberation theologians use this concept to explain that God's kingdom began with Jesus' first coming, the already, but it will only reach perfection at the second coming, the not yet. Christians are called to actively manifest that kingdom now by fighting systematic oppression, which is their doctrines. In tradition theology, Christ returns to judge individual personal sins. In liberation theology, Christ returns to decisively judge and dismantle structural sins, such as capitalism, imperialism, racism, and institutionalist poverty. So Christ Jesus, they say, is coming again to defeat us, the Christian church. That's amazing. The second coming provides historical hope. It does. It assures marginalized communities that their suffering is temporary and that cosmic justice will ultimately prevail over oppressive political and economic powers. According to liberation theology, believers are taught that waiting for Christ's return is not past him. True waiting requires active political and social resistance as transforming society today prepares the world for Christ's final return. Liberation theology does not believe or does it teach on the resurrection of Jesus Christ, but rather emphasize that the crucified and risen Christ is permanently identified with the suffering, the oppressed bodies of humans in human history.
2: You know, most people accept when one is talking about God, they're referring to a universal God who is the God of their own understanding. Each of us has our own interpretation of who God is. Though I grew up as a Christian, my own view of God was kind of like this big figure sitting on a cloud and sending lightning bolts down on those who were not living righteously. At one point, however, I had an encounter with the living God who bathed me with a love beyond any human description. So let us understand, when someone mentions God, they may not be speaking of the God of the Bible. You expect many religions have the same concept of God. Let's look at a few. Some may even surprise you. Well, in Christianity, God is a triune God, one in three persons, not three gods, Father, Son, and Holy Spirit. Often the title God designates the first person, God the Father. God is a spiritual being without a physical body. He is personal and involved with people. He created the universe out of nothing. He is eternal, changeless, holy, loving, and perfect. In Judaism, God is spirit. The Orthodox Jews, God is personal, all-powerful, eternal, and compassionate. To other Jews, God is impersonal, unknowable, and defined as a number of ways, but they do not believe in the Trinity. They do not accept the deity of Christ.
3: Well, if we looked at a couple of the others here, let's look at Islam for just a minute. In Islam, Allah is the founder in Mecca was by Muhammad, 570 to 632. He was considered the greatest man. They consider him the greatest man who ever lived and the last of more than 124,000 messengers sent by Allah. So you have to look at who this Allah is. Allah was one of the 360 gods that the Arabs worshipped during that time period. And Muhammad received a revelation while he was in the cave. And the revelation, he says, was from Gabriel. And Gabriel told him that there was only one God and that this one God's name was Allah. Even though the Allah of his family was worshipped prior to this, of the one of the 360 gods, he said Gabriel told him that he was the one God that should be worshipped. Not Jehovah, not Jesus, not the God of historic Christianity or Judaism, but the name Allah. And so he did. He went to persecute all around him, the Jews and the Christians and his family members, until he convinced them, not the Jews and not the Christians, that Allah's real name, God's really name, he was only one God, and his name was Allah, and he was to be worshipped. He was the absolute unique. He cannot be known, he says. The greatest sin in Islam is associating anything with Allah. Human qualities like fatherhood cannot be attributed to Allah. Many Muslims think that Christians believe in three gods and are therefore quality of shirk, quality of false doctrines. So you look at this and you think, well, who are they worshiping? They're worshiping Allah. That's the name of Muhammad's God of his family. Who are they worshiping? They're worshiping a false god, you know? And right now we see this being played out through our whole culture, our whole country, with the rise of Islam here in the United States. And we need to really take that into account. And we need to understand that we worship, as a Christian, we worship the God of the Bible.
2: Some may be surprised that the God of Mormonism is not the God of the Bible. To the Mormons, God the Father was once a man, but progressed to godhood. He has a physical body. He has his wife as a heavenly mother. There's no Trinity. There's no Father. There's no Son and Holy Ghost. They are three separate gods to the Mormons. And worthy members may one day become exalted to godhood themselves. So in other words, there is a path in Mormonism to become God. Jehovah's Witnesses, they believe in one God, who is Jehovah. Jesus is created by God, but is not a deity.
3: You know, I'm going to go back to when we first started today's program. We talked about the gods of the Big Tent. It's like Athens, a mixture of gods worshipped by Democratic Socialists of America, liberation theology. And some Christians, some Protestants, some Quakers, some Latter-day Saints, Unitarian Universals, and some non-denominationals. Because there really is really good in all of these. I mean, there's some really good people. If I were to look at non-denominational, I would tell you that there's some really good churches out there, and they're non-denominational, or they're interdenominational. But it's really important that we look at who do they worship. Or you look at the Jews, Muslims, Hindus, Buddhists, Catholics, earth religions like Native American religions or environmentalists or the New Green Deal or New Agers, humanists, agnostics, and even atheists are all part of this great big tent. And all of these guys are taking the God of their understanding, the God of their belief system, into this great big tent. And you think, who are they worshiping? What are they worshiping? They can't possibly be worshiping the God of the Bible. They can't possibly be worshiping the God of historic Christianity. Or if the Jews are in there worshiping their God, well, who are they worshiping? What are they worshiping? Because when you look at the gods that they are worshiping, they're completely different. When you have a Muslim worshiping with this great big tent, all these other religions, and they have Allah, I'm worshiping Allah, they say. Well, it's a whole different Allah. They've made this Allah into their own image here. Because in all these historic religions, they're different. They're not just the same as what they are projecting in their mind. They have their own dogma. They have their own statement of faith. They have their own essential doctrines. And in Christianity, we have our essential doctrines. We believe, number one, in the inerrancy of the scriptures, that it's inerrant. It's a truthful word of God. And each one of these groups, they have their own word, by the way. They have the Quran. They have the interpretation of the Quran. And so they are taking the Quran and they're putting it into this big tent of believers. It amazes me. It just...
2: Well, when we speak of the big tent, we're not talking about the Barnum & Bailey Ringling Brothers Circus bringing you the greatest show on earth with clowns and acrobats and elephants. We're speaking of something much more ominous. It is the convergence of the things of this world, its philosophies, its morality, its religions, and institutions in opposition to the return of Christ and those that are loyal to him. The alliance being formed under the big tent reminds me of Carmen's song, The Champion. In the vast expanse of timeless space, where silence ruled the outer space, ominously towering it stood, the symbol of a spiritual war, between the one named Lucifer and the morning star, the ultimate of good. Near the end of the song, Jesus appears to be on the mat. God starts the countdown. 10, 9, 8. Satan cries out, "Hey, wait a minute, God, stop, you're counting wrong." 8, 7, 6, 5. He's alive. 4. Satan cries, "Oh no." 3, 2, 1. Oh yes, he has won. He is alive forever. He is risen. He is Lord. He has won.
3: You know, Ed, we need to be asking ourselves, are we in the final battle? Are we on that last stretch into the literal physical coming of the Lord Jesus Christ? You know, a lot of people don't think we're in the tribulation period, but I don't know. Are we? Are we going towards a one-world government? Are we going towards, right now, a time in history where the rising of the Antichrist will come up? Is the big tent helping to prepare that way that's going to be happening? Are all the forces of the world lining up against God's people? Because you know the persecution against the Jews is really coming and towards God's children. The Jews and the faithful, is he returning soon? We should be asking that question. Is Jesus coming soon? I know we have many different beliefs, and they're not essential. Pre-tribulation, mid-tribulation, post-tribulation, those aren't essential. But what really and truly is essential, that is emphatic in the New Testament, that Jesus the Christ, Jesus the Messiah, physically, literally, is coming from heaven himself. He's going to split the sky apart, and the Antichrist will be destroyed by the brightness of his coming. It won't be some UFO either. It will be the Lord Jesus Christ himself coming, riding a horse in front of the armies of God as he's coming. And he's going to take down the Antichrist, and he's going to establish his own government. Thank you for listening today. May God richly bless you and keep you in the palms of his wonderful hands.
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12: Back in the 70s, the amazing Kreskin astounded people with an uncanny ability to read people's minds. Well, you'd think that a lot of us were applying to replace him, because often we actually fool ourselves into thinking we can read someone else's mind or actually know their motives.
13: Why do we do that?
12: Well, we really hate to say, I don't know, as in, I don't know what they're thinking. So when we don't know what they're thinking, we simply come up with something and state it as if it's fact, not the fiction that it really is. However, when you try to guess at someone's thoughts or motives, psychologists tell us
13: we're actually revealing clues to our own dark agendas.
12: Did you ever notice that when someone tries to read someone's mind or state their motives, it's almost always something really sinister? The Bible says that a man himself is the only one that knows his own thoughts and motives. So when it comes to reading someone else's mind, leave that to those magic shows in Las Vegas. Instead of reading motives, the mature, healthy approach is to say, I don't know. 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

0: Our scripture of the day comes from Proverbs 11:25. A generous man will prosper. Whoever refreshes others will be refreshed. Richard Branson said, train people well enough so they can leave. Treat them well enough so they don't want to. Oh, I like that. It's a good quote.
1: All right.
0: All right, let's head to Dayton, Ohio. We have Patrick on the line. Hi, Patrick. Welcome to the show.
2: Hi, I appreciate you taking my call.
0: Absolutely. How can we help?
2: I got a lot going on right now, and I feel really stuck, like I'm just spinning my tires, and I could really use some wisdom.
0: I'm sorry. Yeah, what's going on?
2: So, my daughter's currently in the hospital. I've got two kids with kidney problems. The third kid has seizures, and I've been doing the baby steps. Felt like I've been doing everything right, and I'm not seeing any hope. We're not getting anywhere. I feel like I'm starting over every other week.
1: Are you talking about financially, or no hope as far as the medical
2: absolutely.
1: Sort of getting that under control?
2: No. You know, that kind of stuff, I sort of made my peace with it and always been very positive outlook, but I guess it's more the financial.
1: Yeah. Well, give yourself some grace, Patrick. The journey looks different for you, and it's okay if that goes slower and, you know, you don't see the progress that other people see around you. You've got a storm, and it might be a longer-term storm where you just have to batten down the hatches and have the bigger emergency fund and not be able to invest as much in a season. And that's okay.
2: Yeah.
1: So what does the expenses look like right now? What's sort of stressing you out financially?
2: When she's in the hospital for a week at a time or 2 weeks at a time.
0: Is it what's going on? What's her treatment?
2: She already had the transplant, but now she's on immunosuppressants. So she's always getting sick, every little thing. Right now she's got salmonella real bad and septic shock and everything.
0: Oh, gosh.
2: And we just got over that, and I guess it just came back. But that's just one instance where, with all three kids, we're just always in the hospital.
0: Okay.
2: And obviously while I'm here, I'm not making any money. I got my wife's at home. You know, it's more than an hour drive from here. She's got the other two kids,
0: Okay, so what is...
2: little things just always popping up.
0: For sure. What is your work life look like right now? How much are you making, and is it sustainable from like a remote perspective if you're able to help with the kids, or what is that going to look like?
2: Well, I do construction, so I got to be there. There's nothing remote.
1: What do you guys make in a given year?
2: If I never missed a day, I guess I'd be getting like $39,000.
1: $39,000 a year?
2: Yes.
1: Okay, and your wife stays at home?
2: Correct.
1: Okay, so $39,000 is a best-case scenario for what we're working with here.
2: Right, but with the doctor's appointments, the sicknesses, the...
1: because you're getting paid per day on the construction site.
2: Correct, per hour.
0: So what do you think you'll bring in this year? If the top's 39, what is...
2: maybe 25 if I can get back to work and really...
1: What are your expenses every month? Because that's $2,000 a month you have coming in.
2: Yeah, that's, I would say we probably could get by with like $2,400 bringing in. So there's definitely a deficit.
1: So your expenses are $2,400 bucks a month. So we need at least that coming in. Do you guys have any debt?
2: I still own the house.
1: Just the mortgage, no consumer debt?
2: Correct.
0: Okay, that's positive.
1: That's good.
0: Yeah.
1: And any savings? Anything in cash?
2: I'm wiped out. I'm telling you, I'm starting over from zero. I put our last money in the gas tank to get her down to the emergency room.
1: Yeah.
0: Wow. Okay.
1: What do you guys have health insurance?
2: Medicaid. So I don't have medical bills. That's never been an issue. I've never had
0: a
2: credit
0: blessing.
2: Card, so that's never been an issue.
1: So that's one thing we don't have to worry about, is how are we going to pay for this medical?
0: It's huge,
1: Now, the goal is to make enough money that you may not even be eligible for that, but you have good health insurance, a better job, you have margin left over to invest and save. Because while this is a blessing right now, the long term of you never having any money left over is a major problem.
2: That's what the issue I'm running into is, because I took a $5 an hour pay cut in the year 2022. I left a good job that wouldn't want me to miss a day. And I took this job for much less money so I could have the flexibility of always being here with my daughter.
3: For sure.
2: And then I have no problems at that job with missing work. You know, we're like a family there. They understand my situation.
3: That's amazing.
2: But I'm not getting paid while I'm up there.
3: That's right. Yeah. It says she's there a week at a time is what you said. Well, I'm just wondering if there's a predictable, if there's any predictability to her condition of when you're going to be at the hospital versus not in the days you're home. Wondering if you can pick up something extra just to bring in some side income for a bit.
2: Right. I work when I can and everything will be fine for a couple weeks. And then all of a sudden, you know, then her sister will be having seizures and I got to be down in the hospital. The predictability part is out of the question.
3: Okay.
1: Do you guys have any family nearby?
2: I mean, our parents live around, you know, we live in a pretty small little town.
3: Are you guys involved in a good church?
2: Not really, but the town itself has helped us out before. And, you know, Christmas time, they'll give us something and our parents help when they can. But
3: I think my condition
2: is so demanding. It takes all my time.
3: I'm just wondering if there's, and it would be hard as a parent. I'm like, it's heartbreaking. But if there's a stint that you and your wife agree and maybe with grandparents help and you guys just say, hey, we need, I am just making this up, but 6 months where you, Patrick, are consistent on the job just for the goal of getting back an emergency fund, just to have some buffer. And it may take 5-6 months to get that. And maybe it's a grandparents going to the hospital or watching the kids while your wife goes to the hospital, or if there's some length of time for you just to focus on work and even work nights, work weekends, Patrick, I'm like, just so much so that you can at least build up some cash flow. Because I think the stress is now that there's no margin, there's nothing. And that let alone all the health issues with your kids, I mean, that keeps you up at night. And so I'm wondering if, you know, having 10 grand in the bank sitting there, that changes your world financially at this stage of the game.
2: It does. It would. It definitely would.
3: So I just wonder if you and your wife, and again, that's going to be so hard because I know you guys are in a rhythm and you're taking such good care of your kids. But where you both kind of look at each other and say, okay, for between now and Christmas, or I don't know what it looks like, but it's during a significant period of time enough to get some cash in, that's margin, and we're just saving that. That's our goal because we just need that buffer. I think that would cause some level of peace. That could be your first step, right? And then over time, like what George is saying, looking at your career and getting to a point where, I mean, God willing, you're making 70, 80 in construction and a great job and you have great health insurance for the kid. I mean, you know what I mean? That's the ideal dream long term. But for now, man, just having some piece of buffer to fill up your tank and not have to think twice about it, right? To help your kids.
2: Yeah.
1: What does the ladder look like for you if you were to step up into a different role in construction, making 30, 40 bucks an hour? Is it management?
2: Could be.
1: Because if there's no long-term trajectory here, then I think we need to find a totally different field where your skills could transfer. Because if you're stuck making 20 bucks an hour and you're an hourly worker, that's going to be really hard to climb out of this and get that margin long term.
3: Yeah.
1: So that's another piece to look at. And I'll send you a copy of Find the Work You're Wired to Do. It has a Get Clear career assessment in there. And that will start to show you, hey, you know what? I do have all of these skills. This is what I'm wired to do. And maybe it's not construction for the rest of your life. So we'll send you that copy of Find the Work You're Wired to Do to help. But man, there is no easy answers here.
3: Yeah, we're so sorry, Patrick. Any quick wins you guys can get, I think, is your number one goal today, just for you to kind of get through day to day.
1: And lean on that community as much as you can.
3: Absolutely. Oh, thanks for the call. George, great show today. Thanks to everyone in the booth. And remember, there's ultimately only one way to financial peace, and that's to walk daily with the Prince of Peace, Christ Jesus. Thank you.
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0: Most people know me as the guy who did stupid with a lot of zeros on the end. 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
0: Hey, guys, Dave Ramsey here. 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That is exactly why we built Ask...
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7: 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He says all we have to do is listen and take part in what the Holy Spirit prods us to do.
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0: If you're getting close to Medicare age, let me tell you what I'm seeing and hearing. A lot of you feel overwhelmed. All those parts, all those plans. Medicare feels like a maze. That's why I want you to know about Chapter. They help you make sense of it all because you're not crazy for feeling this way. People dread the decision or put it off because it just feels too complicated. Todd in Florida said he was scared to even start, but Chapter walked him through it step by step and found a Medicare plan that actually fit his life and saved him $600 a year. That's exactly what Chapter does. They slow down, explain your options, and help you make a wise decision based on your doctors, your medications, your priorities, and your budget. And the best part, Chapter services don't cost you anything. To talk to Chapter, just dial pound 250 and say Medicare. That's pound 250, say Medicare.
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3: 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Yes, put it down. You're going to live. 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
0: When you're stuck in a cycle with money, you know, two steps forward, one step back, it can feel like you're losing your mind. 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And trust me, you're not crazy. 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
1: 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Listen, I need everyone to put your phones down. Yes, put it down. You're going to live. 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We are wired to have deep, meaningful, and even fun relationships, not to stay glued to our phones, swiping right, swiping left, and thumbs down on everybody that we're mad at. 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
0: Hey guys, Dave Ramsey here. 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

0: Welcome to This Week on Capitol Hill, your insider's guide to the stories that's shaping Washington and the world. I'm your host, Jody Heiss, sitting in this week for Tony Perkins.
1: Under the advice of my attorneys, I will invoke my right under the Fifth Amendment of the Constitution to refrain from answering your questions.
0: That was Dr. Anthony Fauci dodging questions from the Senate Homeland Security Committee hearing this week. Later in the program, I'll discuss Dr. Fauci's testimony with Wyoming Congresswoman Harriet Hageman. She's the chairman of the Republican Study Committee's Article 1 Task Force. And on Thursday, President Trump announced the Board of Peace has reached an agreement for the complete disarmament of Hamas in Gaza. We'll discuss what this milestone could mean with Florida Congressman Randy Fine. He's a member of the House Foreign Affairs Committee. Plus, as the midterm elections approach, there are now 10 states that will hold elections under new House maps following recent redistricting. How could these changes affect the battle for the House in 2026 and beyond? Well, we'll dig into that with David Wasserman of the Cook Political Report. And then, this week, the nation paid tribute to a giant in the U.S. Senate.
2: But no matter how heated things got in Washington, virtually everyone, Republican or Democrat, liked Lindsey. Well, not everybody, but it sounds good. Not everybody. He was a tough cookie, okay? I have to veer from this for a second. He was a tough cookie, darling, but he was beautiful.
0: That, of course, was President Trump speaking at the funeral for Senator Lindsey Graham at the National Cathedral on Tuesday, as Washington took a pause in order to remember Senator Graham. He was a frequent guest on this program and a steadfast ally for life. We'll hear more about that and more from Washington Stand's Casey Harper. So all that and more is coming up on this edition of This Week on Capitol Hill.
3: Today's edition of This Week on Capitol Hill is being presented by AARP.
0: Well, the Senate remained in session this week in Washington, where Senator Chuck Grassley canceled a scheduled Judiciary Committee vote on Acting Attorney General Todd Blanche's nomination to serve permanently. There were two Republican senators, both of which are serving their final terms. There was John Cornyn of Texas and Tom Tillis of North Carolina. Both said that they would not support Blanche because of their opposition to President Trump's $1.8 billion settlement fund for alleged victims of government weaponization. Well, joining us now to discuss this and more is Casey Harper. He's the managing editor for broadcast at the Washington Stand. Casey, thanks for joining us again on This Week on Capitol Hill. Let me start by having you break this down for us, the roadblocks that are holding up Acting Attorney General Blanche's nomination.
4: Yeah, sure. Thanks for having me on, Jody. There's two big roadblocks, and I can name them, and you already have, Tom Tillis and John Cornyn. Now, they've raised some concerns about weaponization and the IRS and other policies, but for President Trump, he says this is all just a personal axe to grind with him. Now, as far as what's going on this week, there were some reports that there were some good faith negotiations going on behind the scenes with these senators to get something across the finish line. And what do the senators say they want? Well, they want the DOJ to put in writing that kind of controversial now $1.8 billion anti-weaponization fund is dead. There's, you know, concerns, especially among Democrats, but a few Republicans as well, about that fund. Now, Blanche said in his confirmation hearings that the fund is dead. But for these senators, that wasn't good enough. They want it in writing. And the second thing that they've said publicly they want is they want the IRS to narrow this kind of also controversial immunity agreement that

0: both on True Social, and he said that he made this point, this phrase, he attacked me, said, both of whom I refused to endorse and whose political careers have been ended by my actions. So I think he made clear that he thinks this is personal. And, then this kind of news later this week, he said he could just wait him out. You know, there's been negotiations, but he said that rather than cave to them, he'd rather just wait till they're out of office. You know, Cornyn lost his primary in part because of President Trump's endorsing his opponent, and Tillis has retired. So he says, I would just need to wait, you know, 5 or 6 more months, and I can get what I want without these senators, Jody.
1: Very much an interesting situation there. But the Senate this week, at the same time, they did manage to confirm former U.S. Attorney Jay Clayton. He's the new Director of National Intelligence. What do we know about him, and what should we know about him?
0: Yeah, that's right. So Jay Clayton was confirmed 51-47. He's the 9th Director of National Intelligence, and that happened this week. He previously served as the U.S. Attorney for the Southern District of New York, which is in Manhattan. And he, of course, replaces outgoing Tulsi Gabbard, who left after her husband was diagnosed with a pretty serious rare form of bone cancer. It's very sad. But what is this role? It's actually very important. Clayton is going to manage the U.S. intelligence community. Right now, there's 18 agencies. I always say 18 agencies that we know about, Jody, because, you know, would it really surprise us if there's a 19th or a 20th agency that is off the books? I don't know. But Clayton is going to manage the agencies, and he really is a go-between between these intelligence agencies and the president. He advises the president, but there is an incalculable amount of data that is being collected by these agencies. So what does the president need to know? What's most important? What needs to be on his desk? That is going to be part of Clayton's jobs. And with all the threats abroad that we're seeing, you know, Iran, Hamas, even with Russia, Ukraine, and our illegal immigration problem, where we have, you know, 12-20 million people in the country, we don't even know who they are. It seems like it's not a time to be lowering our defenses.
1: Yeah, absolutely. Well, how does Clayton's confirmation impact Section 702 of FISA, the Foreign Intelligence Surveillance Act? Is that going to be impacted?
0: Yeah, I think it makes it more likely. So the Foreign Intelligence Surveillance Act, known as FISA, it allows intelligence officials to do a lot of monitoring and collecting of data that they say prevents a lot of terrorist attacks and has prevented attacks. Now, it's been controversial in the past because it's been abused. And because of that, there's been a lot of push for reforms, but many of the supporters say, hey, we have reformed it. And there have been a lot of reforms. The problem is so much of it is classified, so much of it is behind the scenes, that it's really hard to know exactly what's always going on until, you know, 5, 10, 20 years later when some inspector general or whistleblower reveals what was happening. So there's generally, despite the reforms, some broken trust with the American people, and that is one of the reasons that it lost congressional backing. But the other one is that President Trump put forward Bill Pulte, who was a pick to lead ODNI. Very controversial. A lot of Republicans didn't even like Pulte. He had experience in housing, but not intelligence. They also thought that he was going to be too loyal to the president. So with Pulte out of the way, Clayton in place, I think Democrats are running out of excuses not to support FISA now, Jody.
1: Yeah. Another one. We started off the program today with Dr. Anthony Fauci, Mr. Science himself, if you will. He was before the Senate Homeland Security Committee this week. Did we learn anything from his testimony?
0: I'm going to have to plead the fifth on that one, Jody. Sorry.
1: Yeah, so did he.
0: Of course, I'm being tongue-in-cheek. 111 times he pled the fifth at the hearing. I mean, it is his right. But after he's done so many, you know, he's been an official for so long, and he did all these magazine interviews to not even talk to Congress, it was a bit odd. And so, you know, there's been reporting recently about Fauci's diary suggesting that he knew more about the COVID origins than he let on, or than what he was saying publicly at the time, and even really mocking people for questioning. But I think this story is far from over, Jody. Senator Paul said he's going to hold a formal vote to recommend holding Dr. Fauci in contempt of Congress for this. And by the way, Florida's now launching an investigation into Fauci. But it really raises the big question. Is President Biden's pardon for now and all eternity really legally valid? We may finally get an answer to that question.
1: Yeah. All right, Casey, before I let you go real quickly, of course, Washington, D.C. took a pause this week for the memorial services in honor of the late Senator Lindsey Graham.

0: Any thoughts on that? What a giant he was.
1: Yeah, he was, of course. Everyone knew Lindsey, and the way he was honored at his funeral showed that. I mean, I think of a few things. One, he was a great friend to the pro-life movement. He spoke up for the pro-life movement, even to the president, even when it wasn't always popular to do so. He was very hawkish, a great friend to Israel, maybe a little more aggressive than even a lot of hawks on Capitol Hill at times. But then another thing that's less talked about is he often fought for people who are being persecuted around the world, including persecuted Christians. And so I think he deserves some honor and respect for that as well, Jody. It's a big loss. And I think FRC President Tony Perkins called him a picture of moral courage, I think was the phrase. And I think we definitely saw that.
0: Absolutely. All right. Thank you so much, Casey Harper from the Washington Stand. Always great to talk with you. All right. We've got much more coming your way on this week on Capitol Hill. Next, Florida Congressman Randy Fine will join us after the break, and we've got a lot to talk about with him. So much more coming your way. Stay with us. We'll be back right after this break.
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0: Welcome back to This Week on Capitol Hill. I'm your host, Jody Heiss. All right, on Thursday evening, just 2 days after Israeli Prime Minister Benjamin Netanyahu visited the White House, President Trump announced a historic agreement for the complete disarmament of Hamas and other armed groups in Gaza. This marks a major, major milestone of the president's 20-point plan for Gaza. And joining us now to discuss this is Congressman Randy Fine. He's a member of the House Foreign Affairs Committee and represents the 6th Congressional District of Florida. Congressman Fine, good to see you again. Welcome to This Week on Capitol Hill.
7: Good to see you. Thanks for having me.
0: All right, so this Thursday night's announcement, I think, probably came as a pretty major surprise to many people in Washington. What was your initial reaction?
7: Well, I think yet again, Donald Trump is proving if anybody can do it, it is him. You know, getting Muslim terrorists to disarm is never an easy thing. And I think this agreement is a big step forward. I'm also always skeptical. So as we've seen in Iran, it's easy for Muslim terrorists to put words on paper, but their faith does not allow them necessarily to keep those words. So we will see if they follow through with it, but it certainly is a great sign.
0: Yeah, I agree with both perspectives there. You know, the initial reports indicate that by the end of this process, there would be no remaining militant infrastructure in Gaza. But in all honesty, when you consider the tunnels and the weapons that Hamas controls, this is going to be a pretty massive undertaking, isn't it?
7: I think so. I think a lot of it has been destroyed. I think many of the tunnels have been found and destroyed. I'm sure there's still some we either don't know about or they haven't found yet. And there's certainly weapons. So look, we've been disarming Hamas in Gaza for a few years. And so this will be difficult. But I mean, it's the only way for a long-term solution. Israel will never allow a situation where Muslim terrorists are allowed to amass a terror army on its border. So hopefully, and this is the best thing for the Gazan Arabs, for the Egyptians and the Arabs that live in Gaza, and it's certainly the best thing for Israel as well.
0: Well, I think if anyone has the intelligence to know what we're dealing with the tunnels and all the munitions stockpiles and so forth, it would be Israel. But this is a huge, huge undertaking. I wanted to ask you, too, earlier this week, Israeli Prime Minister Benjamin Netanyahu met with President Trump at the White House, as we all know. Is there anything that you can share with us about their sit-down based on comments that have been made afterwards? How do you feel about that? What do you think was accomplished?
7: Well, I think it demonstrates yet again that our best ally in the world, frankly, is the state of Israel. It is the only country, as Secretary Hegseth says, that has the capability and the willingness to fight side by side with the United States when it is necessary. And we have many so-called allies. Look at Spain, for example, that we can't trust for anything. We have allies like Turkey who are not friendly to us in many ways. But Israel is the one country that we can consider a partner, we can count on, and who share the same values that we do in the United States.
0: So what do you make of where we stand right now on the Abraham Accords? And I guess tied directly into that, a potential Saudi nuclear deal. Where does all that stand?
7: Well, I'm hopeful more countries will join it. Look, Saudi Arabia has ambitions to have civil nuclear power. The president has said joining the Abraham Accords is a condition for that. And the fact of the matter is many of these countries are working with Israel now. They've acknowledged Israel's right to exist. And so it's time to disabuse anyone of the illusion that Israel's going away. It is not. It is the superpower in the Middle East. And I think it would be a good thing. I think the countries that have joined the Abraham Accords have benefited from it. And I hope that Saudi Arabia and others will do the same.
0: Well, we do too. It's going to be very interesting to see how that unfolds. I want to play a clip for you right now of Prime Minister Netanyahu's interview with ABC News following the meeting that he had with President Trump. This is what he said regarding President Trump and Iran.
10: He's got basically three options. One, to indeed succeed in making a deal. Two, to continue the blockade. Three, to take military action. We actually analyzed all three possibilities, and I thought we did it in an open way between friends and allies, and it's his decision. It's his decision. I think the important thing is we have a common goal.
0: Now, these remarks were made after Iran resumed bombing U.S. military targets in the Middle East, which, of course, provoked a very heavy response from the United States. But what's your response to that clip?
7: Well, I think Prime Minister Netanyahu laid it out the right way. We're partners. Israel's the junior partner. The United States is the senior partner. But we all want to make sure Iran doesn't get a nuclear weapon. And you have to make sure it is mainstream Muslim religious leaders who operate Iran, who want the world to look like Afghanistan. And so we cannot allow that to happen. And that's why there are multiple ways to resolve this. I think we're trying to do it in the most cost-effective, lowest effect on the United States, lowest effect on the world, lowest effect on our military possible. But we also need to bring it in for a landing. And so I think the president's being judicious about it. I support his efforts.
0: Do you think we are getting close to being able to bring this into a landing, or is there more work to be done?
7: I think we get closer every day because the mainstream media doesn't talk about it, but the Iranian economy is in crisis. They only have the ability to hold out for so long until they have a societal collapse. And so we are getting closer every day. I don't know when it will be over. But yes, I think if we continue to stay strong, we will ultimately prevail. And look, we want Iran to become a friend of the United States. We want them to scream friend of America, not death to America. I was just in Venezuela last week, a country that hated America and now wants to be our friend. It is possible. The difference between Venezuela and Iran, though, is obviously mainstream Islam and the differences there. But I do think it is possible for us to reunite with the world and bring them into the family of nations.
0: So real quickly, about a minute or so left, but what do you think we as the United States should be prioritizing right now in our approach to Iran and the Middle East as a whole?
7: Well, I think we should be punishing their military targets. We should be observing anywhere where they might be developing nuclear weapons. We should not be allowing them to distribute any oil at all, which will choke off their economy. And we should be making sure oil from the other countries can get out to ensure that they're not able to hurt the world. I think those are the priorities. And when Iran is ready to stop, they're giving up a nuclear weapon. The only question is, do they do it the easy way or the hard way? They ought to learn that by now.
0: So you think we're, I'm encouraged to have this conversation with you, Congressman Fine. It's been an extremely delicate situation and a difficult line to walk. But it seems as though progress is being made for sure. And so last word, are you encouraged with what you're seeing?
7: Absolutely. Look, the media doesn't talk about it because, frankly, they want the Iranians to win. The Democrats generally want the Iranians to win. But when you look at what's going on the ground in Iran, they effectively have almost no military anymore, and their economy is in
0: freefall. Florida Congressman Randy Fine, I apologize. We've got to wrap it up right there. Thank you so much for joining us. Stay tuned. More this week on Capitol Hill. Straight ahead.
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13: In the War of 1812, our nation fought and won America's religious freedom. 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
0: Welcome back to This Week on Capitol Hill. I'm your host, Jody Heiss. As I mentioned earlier in the program, Dr. Anthony Fauci testified before a Senate committee this week, and he invoked the Fifth Amendment more than 100 times. Now, prior to the hearing, the committee's chairman, Senator Rand Paul, released more than 1,000 pages from Fauci's personal diaries covering the time span of 2019 through 2022. And those entries included writings that often contradicted his public statements. Well, joining us now to discuss this is Congresswoman Harriet Hageman. She's a chairwoman of the Republican Study Committee's Article I Task Force, which focuses on restoring legislative authority, reasserting congressional powers, and fighting executive overreach. She represents Wyoming's at-large district. Congresswoman Hageman, always great to see you. Welcome back to This Week on Capitol Hill. Let me get your reaction to Fauci's appearance before the Senate this week. What were your thoughts?
1: I think that a lot was exposed in terms of how incredibly duplicitous he was during the entire pandemic and the response to it. I think most of it realized probably in January or February of 2020 that the virus most likely was leaked in some fashion from the Wuhan virology lab. He tried to cover that up immediately. And I think that because he was so complicit in the work that was being done there, that really his focus was more in protecting himself and protecting his efforts to fund gain of function research, that was really what he was spending most of his time doing, was the cover up. And I think so many of the other things, the panic, don't wear a mask, wear one mask, wear two masks, 6 foot of distancing. I think so much of what he was doing was trying to create absolute chaos in order to make it so that we would not be looking behind the curtain and understand that he was complicit in the release of that virus. And I think that came through during the hearing the other day.
0: Yeah, and, you know, I wanted to ask you, of course, he received a sweeping pardon from President Joe Biden before he left the office. Shouldn't that compel authentic, true testimony?
1: I think that that's the real question. That's the $64,000 question, and I think that we will most likely get to the bottom of that. The reality is that Joe Biden did give him a sweeping pardon, and in fact, even more sweeping than was given to his own son, Hunter Biden. And he did that in order to cover up the years of malfeasance of Dr. Fauci. So what my position is that because he has immunity, because of that pardon, he should be compelled to give testimony, truthful testimony. Now, does that mean he can go in and lie to Congress? No, he would not have a pardon for that. But he needs to come clean. He needs to tell the truth. That's all he has to do, is if he comes in and he tells the truth to the Senate committee and to the American people, he won't be prosecuted for anything.
0: Yeah, I think this the way he pled the fifth over and over and over just opened up a whole nother can of worms. Now, you've published an op-ed in Daily Caller this week on how Dr. Fauci and others in the federal government coordinated with tech platforms and establishment media to censor Americans during the COVID outbreak. In the last Congress, you served on the House Select Subcommittee on the weaponization of the federal government. Can you explain to us some of the things that you uncovered, the subcommittee?
1: Well, that select committee was actually very effective in uncovering the vast and really invasive First Amendment violations that occurred through a whole cross-section of issues, not only in relation to COVID-19, but in addition to the 2020 election and the Hunter Biden laptop. And what we learned is that the Biden administration was working overtime to make sure that people could not communicate, and they were working with the tech platforms, as you indicated, to make sure that posts were taken down. It's why I've introduced the First Amendment Accountability Act, because I really do believe that we need to be able to hold these people accountable. And one way to do that is to make them personally liable if they violate our First Amendment rights. Now, we often focus on the freedom of speech, but during COVID, they violated all five of our First Amendment rights: freedom of speech, freedom of the press, to peaceably assemble, to petition our government for redress, and most importantly, our freedom of religion. They shut down churches. They prohibited us from being able to gather for church services. Under the First Amendment, they had absolutely no legal right to do that. Under my First Amendment Accountability Act, anyone who attempted to violate or did violate the First Amendment could be held personally liable in damages. We could seek injunctive relief and attorney's fees. We are never going to allow people like Anthony Fauci or Deborah Birx or Joe Biden or anyone else to do this to us.
0: Thank you so much, Wyoming Congresswoman Harriet Hageman. Always an honor to speak with you, and thank you for your leadership on so many fronts. All right, friends, stay tuned. Much more this week on Capitol Hill is coming your way right after this break.
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0: Welcome back to This Week on Capitol Hill. I'm your host, Jody Heiss. As the 2026 midterms approach, there are now some 10 states that have new congressional maps in place, which fundamentally alters House elections for this year and beyond. And according to a recent study from Cook Political Report, these redistricting efforts have produced a House map that is both more Republican and less elastic. And joining us now to discuss this is David Wasserman. He's a senior editor and elections analyst at Cook Political Report. David, welcome to This Week on Capitol Hill. Thanks for joining me. And I'd like to begin by just simply asking you to explain to us what you found when studying these new House election maps and what this might mean going into the midterms.
3: Jody, when the White House launched these mid-decade redistricting efforts last summer, it appeared that every red state would at least entertain the idea of trying to eliminate as many Democratic seats as possible. Now, for a time, it looked like the parties would fight to a draw because Democrats retaliated in California against what Republicans did in Texas. But a couple of things happened in the spring that tilted this fight towards Republicans. The Republican legislature in Florida, urged on by Governor Ron DeSantis, drew a map targeting four Democrats. The Virginia Supreme Court struck down Democrats' referendum effort to try and gerrymander the state in Democrats' favor. And then the U.S. Supreme Court reinterpreted the Voting Rights Act in a way that rendered many of the protections for black majority districts in the Deep South unenforceable. So on a net basis, we believe that Republicans have shifted 5 to 6 seats in their favor through redistricting alone. What that means is that instead of Democrats needing 3 seats to win the House majority this fall, they probably need to win more like 8 or 9 seats from Republicans. Now, given the environment today and where President Trump's approval rating stands, we still believe Democrats are favorites to get there, but it's a much closer fight than it was.
0: All right, so unfold that a little bit further for us. They've got to get 8 seats, but you see them having a good chance of getting there. So just how significant is the impact of all this redistricting on the overall landscape?
3: Well, it's significant because prior to these states changing their lines, the median House seat in the country was about 0.5 point more Republican than the nation as a whole. So the House map wasn't really tilted one way or the other. Today, the median House seat is 2.5 points more Republican than the nation as a whole, which forces Democrats to reach deeper into Republican territory to win that magic number of 218 seats. And in all but the bluest of years, Republicans would be favored. So even if Democrats do narrowly win the majority this fall, they will be under heavy pressure to redraw many of the states that they control, including Illinois and New York and even California again, Maryland, to just keep pace with Republicans. And also keep in mind, Democrats are up against a long-term geography problem because voters are fleeing blue states. The projections for the 2030 census show that California is poised to lose 4 seats in Congress. Florida and Texas are poised to gain 4 seats each. New York could lose 2. Illinois, Oregon, 1 each. So this would be the electoral equivalent of the state of Massachusetts flipping from blue to red. So Democrats are going to be hard-pressed, I think, to keep pace with Republicans in the fight for control of Congress unless they're able to expand their appeal geographically.
0: Very interesting. Well, let's take a peek, if we can, at the Senate. We've got some very tight races shaping up, it looks like, in places like Maine and Michigan, South Carolina, even. What are you watching most closely in the Senate races?
3: So the fight for control of the Senate is still favoring Republicans narrowly because the only 4 genuinely purple states up for election this cycle are Michigan, Maine, North Carolina, and Georgia, and Democrats already hold 2 of those seats. So even if they were to sweep all 4 of those, they'd only get to 49 seats, which is up from the 47 they hold today. Now, that's why Democrats are making a play for some of these deeper red states, including Ohio, Iowa, Alaska, and Texas, places that voted for President Trump by between 11 and 14 points in 2024. And so Democrats have reason for optimism in some states because of the recruits that they've got, including Roy Cooper in North Carolina, Sherrod Brown in Ohio, Mary Peltola in Alaska. But they've had some issues in Maine where Graham Plattner had to drop out, and now the Democrats have a new candidate against Susan Collins and Troy Jackson, who's just getting his sea legs. And then in Michigan, where Democrats have a brutal primary on their hands between a very Bernie progressive in Abdul El-Sayed and a more mainstream choice of Chuck Schumer in Congresswoman Haley Stevens. And if Abdul El-Sayed makes it out of that primary, then Republican Mike Rogers has a chance. So Democrats need most everything to go right for them to have a chance at winning the Senate. And today I put their odds somewhere in the 30 to 40% range.
0: All right. I believe I actually said South Carolina. I meant North Carolina. Thanks for straightening out on that. So what else
3: well,
0: would
3: South
0: you be
3: Carolina
0: tracking?
3: South Carolina is interesting, too.
0: Well, that's true. There's a lot going on there. But what else are you going to be tracking as we head into November?
3: Well, we're looking at how voters view the economy, because that's driving attitudes first and foremost. And over the summer, what we've noticed is that President Trump's approval has mostly been a function of gas prices. As we saw last month, when it looked like a ceasefire might be durable and gas prices fell, we saw President Trump's net approval get a little better. But now that that it looks like we're resuming the conflict, that gas prices have gone back up, it could be that his approval ticks a bit downward. So it's an enthusiasm gap between the parties, but it's also independent voters who are penalizing the party in power, which is a pretty typical midterm dynamic, except this year Republicans have some insulation from redistricting and the nature of the Senate seats that are up this cycle.
0: All right, David, I look forward to continuing this conversation over the break. We've got much more this week on Capitol Hill straight ahead. Next, we'll be talking about a shocking new CNN poll and what it could reveal about the direction of the Democratic Party. Many people have been shocked by this poll. Others have been saying, this is what we expected. Well, I'll discuss it in detail with Dave Wasserman right after the break. Stay with us.
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0: Welcome back to This Week on Capitol Hill. I'm your host, Jody Heiss, and I am continuing a conversation with Cook Political Report senior editor and elections analyst David Wasserman. David, thanks for sticking around over the break. I'd like to get your thoughts on this. A recent CNN poll found that about a third of Democrats and Democrat-leaning adults now identify as Democratic Socialist. Is that a trend that you saw coming? What do you make of this?
3: It's a trend that has been apparent in the primary elections this season. We've seen a number of self-identified Democratic Socialists take out incumbent Democratic members of Congress. And we've seen this movie before in a little bit of the 2018 midterm when you first had President Trump in office, when we had the rise of the Squad and Alexandria Ocasio-Cortez and Ilhan Omar, who came in primaries unexpectedly and forged a band of resistance against the Democratic establishment. They gave Nancy Pelosi some difficulties when she was Speaker. But this time we're seeing it on a wider scale, and I think the kind of leftward lurch of the Democratic Party has a lot to do with not only the immigration enforcement tactics that became polarizing earlier this year, but also the war in Iran, and the issue of Israel in the Middle East, and that's driven a lot of younger voters into the arms of this movement. That's not to say that it's become popular with the wider electorate. A CNBC poll of independent voters found that the term Democratic Socialism was underwater 17 to 57. So this is a phenomenon that's, wow, that's occurring mostly in heavily blue districts in urban areas. However, if Republicans are able to get more voters to focus on what's happening on that side, then they have the potential to win some independent voters back.
0: Yeah, less than a minute. And I wanted to get that question that you started on. What do Republican strategists need to do? How do they respond? Again, less than a minute.
3: It's tough because not a lot of these people who are winning primaries, whether it's Daria Lisa Chevalier in New York City or Melat Quiros in Denver, Colorado, they hold views that are pretty well outside the mainstream of what even Democrats have represented, but they're not household names to voters nationally right now. So it's up to Republicans to try and focus attention on Zohran Mamdani, on the policies right that Democrats might put in place if they win power. And that's hard to do when the spotlight's on President Trump.
0: All right. David Wasserman from Cook Political Report. Great to have you with us. Thanks for your insight. And thank you for joining us for This Week on Capitol Hill. Be sure to join us again next week for this, your insider's guide to the stories shaping Washington and the world.
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0: Welcome back to The Ramsey Show in the Fairwinds Credit Union Studio. I'm Rachel Cruz, hosting this hour with George Camel, and we're answering your questions. So give us a call at 888-825-5225. All right, kicking us off, we have Jamie in Portland, Oregon. Hi, Jamie. Welcome to the show.
1: Hi, thanks for taking my call.
0: Absolutely. How can we help?
1: I need some guidance as to what to do and from here. This January, I filed for divorce after 19 years of marriage from an emotionally abusive spouse. Mm. And also come to find out how he's been neglecting our 8-year-old autistic child.
2: Oh, my gosh,
0: Jamie.
1: So I basically just had my wits end and called it quits. He refused to help. Not to mention, we had a whole bunch of marital debt that when I asked him, can you please step up? Can you work extra shifts? Can you get a side job? Can you help in this manner so we can pay off credit cards, medical bills, cars, trucks, all the stuff that people get?
0: Mm-hmm.
1: He refused to do it and basically said that I've worked hard my whole life. I'm not going to step up anymore. You're the breadwinner. You make the money. You work. So I'm a PA, so I make $170,000 a year.
0: What did your attorney say? How did you guys battle it out in court?
1: Yeah, so we haven't gone to court. We had a date originally, but that was canceled by his counsel because they wanted to, quote, settle. But his idea of a settlement is my paying him an exorbitant amount of money plus
0: $2,000
1: a month.
0: Yeah, no, we are going to continue on to make sure that you're protected.
1: And not to mention pay him $2,000 a month. And
0: he lives in an alternate universe. So
2: he doesn't get to decide.
0: Yeah, he
2: does.
0: Yeah. Yeah. So what's
1: my attorney said basically that's not going to work because I have sole custody of our child and mm-hmm. we have split 70-30. So I have him 70% of the time.
0: Okay.
1: I've been paying the child's on my health insurance. I pay for everything. I arrange all his child care, his appointments, everything. His father has not helped with any of that.
0: Sure.
2: What does he make?
1: He makes $80,000 a year.
2: Okay.
0: Okay.
2: And what do the debts look like?
1: So we've owned a house that I financed solely under my name last year and decided to sell it because I wanted to get out from underneath the debt and moved into a rental.
0: Has it sold, Jamie?
1: It has, yeah. So it sold, and I paid off like $90,000 in debt.
0: Okay.
1: And
0: I just don't want you paying off this debt if it's going to be split eventually, because you're throwing a lot of money at it.
2: Have you figured out what the split is and what's his debt versus yours and how that's going to shake down?
1: That's what we're waiting on. My attorney said we're going to go before a judge and let them figure that out.
0: Yeah.
1: But so far, it's like what his debt is... a 401k loan that he took out to pay for his attorney, and then his student loan, which is like $19,000.
0: Okay, what else is left?
1: What's left is my debt, which my student loan is $115,000. And then there's credit cards and consumer loan debts that I've had to take out in my name because he refused to help when I was trying to consolidate everything. I fell for the consolidation thing. So I'm going to be stuck with those, and
0: those totals again for us. You had $115,000 in student loans.
1: There's two consolidation debts. One's at $40,000, another one's at $35,000.
0: Okay.
1: And there's about $15,000 on credit cards.
0: Okay. And remind me, clarify this. What you said, I had to take this out to pay for what was the cause for these?
1: So we are trying to, I was trying to get one lump payment by consolidating everything. So I took out the loan up by myself because he refused to step up and help.
0: And this was just living above your means. Like this was all in the marriage and there was nothing specific. It's not like there was a small business that one of these loans went to.
1: No, okay. No, no businesses, but I would say that we are living well above our means.
0: Okay.
1: And he got grossly comfortable living that way.
0: Sure.
1: And

0: If you're getting close to Medicare age, let me tell you what I'm seeing and hearing. A lot of you feel overwhelmed. All those parts, all those plans. Medicare feels like a maze. That's why I want you to know about Chapter. 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People dread the decision or put it off because it just feels too complicated. Todd in Florida said he was scared to even start, but Chapter walked him through it step by step and found a Medicare plan that actually fit his life and saved him $600 a year. That's exactly what Chapter does. They slow down, explain your options, and help you make a wise decision based on your doctors, your medications, your priorities, and your budget. And the best part, Chapter services don't cost you anything. To talk to Chapter, just dial #250 and say Medicare. That's #250, say Medicare.
1: Hey, what's up, guys? It's Jade. Summer spending adds up really fast. 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

0: We wish that we could get to every call and question here on the show. But if you have a money question, make sure to head over to our website and use Ask Ramsey. Our Ask Ramsey is our free AI tool, and it is built and trained on proven Ramsey principles, and you'll get the answer that you want the Ramsey way. Just like if you called in on the show, you don't have to worry about Dave yelling at you. You just get your question
1: answered.
0: Unless
1: you want that. In which case, you'll be disappointed. It's going to be a little bit nicer.
0: A little nicer, no. But yeah, make sure to check it out. It's awesome. People have been talking so much about Ask Ramsey.
1: Yeah, they'll DM me, and then by the time I get to it, they went, oh, never mind. I went to Ask Ramsey, and it was great.
0: Yes.
1: I was like, oh, okay. I'm useless.
0: It's great. Go to RamseySolutions.com and check it out. We'll leave a link in the show notes if you're listening on podcast or watching on YouTube. All right, let's go to Veronica in Detroit. Hi, Veronica. Welcome to the show.
2: Hi, Rachel. Hi, George. Thank you for having me on.
0: Absolutely. Sure. Thanks for calling. How can we help?
2: So back in 2021, my husband's brother asked me and my husband to co-sign. Actually, my husband, really, he asked him to co-sign on a loan for a condo.
0: Oh, no.
2: And since then, he has been paying on the condo, but he stopped paying his HOA over a year ago. And now we just got a letter saying that there's going to be a foreclosure on the condo because we owe $10,000 on fees for the HOA currently.
0: Oh, no.
1: What time period was this over that he didn't pay?
2: Since April of 2025.
1: Okay, so over a year.
2: He had made some payments last year, like a few times. He paid here and there, but it's almost $500 a month, every month, you know, plus $25 late fee. And quarterly, they have like an additional $1,000 fee.
1: Have you talked to him?
2: Yes, we did. 3 months ago, he said that he will make at that time, it was $6,300, almost $400 that he owed. And he said that he will make a lump sum payment of almost $3,000, like next month. And at that time, we were like, okay, yeah, he didn't do anything since
0: so
2: then.
0: So what's he saying now?
1: I'd be calling him every day. He said three months ago, we haven't been in touch.
2: Yeah, we just got the letter last night, and in the letter, it says that we have to come up with a payment before July 31st, which is tomorrow.
1: Yeah, I was going to say, we got a couple of hours before that happens.
0: Do you guys have any money, Veronica?
2: So the situation is that he's been trying to sell this condo, and it's been on the market for 81 days, and it's just been had five showings, which is ridiculous. I don't know how to communicate.
1: Is it overpriced? Why is it not selling?
2: It's underpriced for what he paid for it. I think he paid for it $220,000, and right now it's listed for
1: $215,000. Oh, wow.
2: But I honestly am willing to just part with it for what.
1: Well, you got to come up with the amount you're underwater on to get out of the loan.
2: Yeah. So currently left to pay is $172,000.
1: Okay.
0: Well, I would do anything to stall this foreclosure. Right? I would rather...
2: That's my question. I would like to know how to stall it, because if this is the first time we're facing something like that, we always pay everything on time with my husband. We don't really have that much, you know...
1: How much do you have in cash? Like liquid savings you could come up with by tomorrow?
2: Well, if I was in our checking account...
1: Anything.
2: Have, like,
1: under the mattress and checking, an investment you could sell...
2: Yeah.
1: How much?
2: Yeah, we're basically check to check right now, but I think we could save $1,000.
1: I'm saying, could you write them a check for $5,000 to bide yourself some time and have the other $5,000 by the end of next month and negotiate with them?
2: Okay. I see what you're saying. I mean,
1: if you go through foreclosure, it's going to be much more financial damage than this $10,000.
0: Yes. And you're on the hook for it because he co-signed on the
2: loan. Yeah, that's what we were thinking. We were like, let's sell this condo. Like, I want to sell it. I want it out of it. I don't want anything to do with it. But it's just, you know.
0: You do have something to do with it. And I would take it over, and I would look to see if there's a Ramsey trusted agent in your area. I'd get this thing sold. Like, I would take it on as if it's mine and be like, okay, step aside, brother, because you're obviously, you and your agent, doing nothing.
1: Incapable.
0: No, I'm going to get in there and do it, because You would much rather on the front end go through the hard work and the misery of getting this sold quickly than...
2: I do have some, like, investment in stocks. Do you think it would be worth just selling my stocks?
0: Yes, to avoid a foreclosure.
2: Well, I have 50 grand in stocks.
1: In just a brokerage account?
2: In, like, individual stocks.
1: Perfect.
0: Yes.
1: Okay.
0: It's going to hurt, Veronica. You're going to be pissed, and you're going to be like, I cannot believe I'm taking this money out of investments. Based on my brother-in-law.
2: Believe me.
0: It's horrible. I know. But that is why, and I pray your husband will never, ever, ever, ever, ever even entertain the idea of co-signing.
2: Yeah. I mean.
0: Y'all been burned. Burned.
2: We actually helped him a few years ago with his, he had a credit and he had a, you know, he took some credit cards out and he owed some money and we just took a, you know, a second mortgage while we were buying a car and we covered that up and.
1: Veronica, this is not help. This is
0: not good patterns.
1: This is enabling. So here's your homework. Let's make it very clear. You're going to sell off enough stocks to pay what's due so that you don't get foreclosed on. Then you're going to write up a contract with a real estate attorney to recoup that amount when this condo sells. So he will not see a dime until you guys are paid back for what you've put
0: into
1: this.
0: And then he's got to figure out how to get the difference after this condo is sold.
1: Hopefully, if he has, you know, he owes $170K, you sell it for $215, you guys can still walk away unscathed, even after fees. That's the goal.
2: Okay, that sounds good.
1: And if he makes zero profit, fine. But you guys need to get your $10K back at least out of this deal.
2: Yeah.
1: And you can hire your own real estate agent to do this. You can go to RamseySolutions.com/agent, and you can find one that can actually sell this thing.
0: And tell him you're in a pinch. Well, thankfully, you do have the money to at least push off the foreclosure, so it doesn't have to be very urgent. But we want this thing sold for your own peace of mind, less about the foreclosure at that point, because that'll be all be paid, the HOA fees. But... Oh, man, Veronica.
1: As soon as you're off this call, go sell enough stocks to cover this. Because by the time you can get it into your checking account to then wire the HOA company the money, hopefully we can avoid this. But be proactive. Call them right now and explain what's going on. You're trying to get this money by the 31st. And hopefully you can walk out of this thing with just a slight burn.
0: Well, what's wild is, you know, as we're recording this show, it's Wednesday. You know what I mean? And it's hard sometimes with... Depending on the banks and everything.
1: Yeah, the transfers.
0: Yeah, so like business day. So business day.
1: This is urgent.
0: Yes, absolutely. Oh, my gosh. Man. You know, guys, this is another...
1: Got secondhand stress from that.
0: Reason. This is another call. We could have a whole show about co-signers. This is why you do not co-sign. And it is because the person who is taking out the loan, the bank does not trust.
1: I don't care how much you love them.
0: No.
1: Because here's what happens.
0: Best friend.
1: The relationship is destroyed forever. So how is that for loving them?
0: Yep. You know, we love the Camels. And if you and Whitney ever came and said...
1: Would you co-sign for us?
0: Yeah, I would say, I love you. I love you, George and Whitney. And then, no. That's all you got to say. No.
1: No.
0: No.
1: And I'm a people pleaser.
0: Can't.
1: I want to be helpful, and I still wouldn't co-sign.
0: Because it's not helpful. It's not helpful to the person. They're not... at a good standing place to even be going into debt.
1: What that says, the lender said, I can't afford a house, but he said, if you can promise that you'll pay it, they'll let me have it.
0: Yes. Oh, man. This happened. And, I mean, it sounds like Veronica's pretty much done with the brother-in-law, but what's sad is that just that it ruins
1: it's
0: the
1: over.
0: It puts a bad taste in your mouth about the person.
1: He's not showing up to Thanksgiving,
0: and then if
1: even if you invited him.
0: Yes. And then if he didn't pay some of his stuff back to them, I mean, like all of it, it's just... It's not good. It takes a strain on a relationship. It is not helpful to people, okay? So you are not mean if you say, no, I will not co-sign. Yeah. We're not co-signing. I'm sorry.
1: And if you co-signed on anything, you better keep up with what's going on with that thing. I would have known the HOA fee wasn't paid month one.
0: Oh, man.
1: I'd be getting notifications and emails.
0: If you can get out of it in any way, if they can refinance, I'd get out, right? If you are in one, if there's a way to get out. So make that all be a warning call. Out there. So, Veronica, I'm so sorry you're going through that, but I think there's hope on the other end. Thank God you have that stock, because that is going to help you guys in the meantime. But, man, that's tough.

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3: 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Listen, I need everyone to put your phones down. Yes, put it down. You're going to live. 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
1: Today's question comes from Carson in Ohio. The only debt I have is $15,000 on a credit card. My card and student loans are paid off, and I earn $65,000 a year. I'd love to know how to attack this while still being able to maintain my lifestyle, which includes playing golf weekly, seeing my favorite sports teams play, and going on dates. My friends and I are all in the same situation, and we need some help.
0: Oh, Carson.
1: Sweet Carson.
0: I still want to bro out and still get ahead financially, not make any sacrifices.
1: Gotta have my golf. Okay.
0: Can't make any sacrifices.
1: Well, here's the hard truth. Do you want financial freedom? Do you want to build wealth? Or do you want to keep your hobby temporarily, which is going to slow down those other plans? So you got to figure out what the priority is for you.
0: Mm-hmm.
1: And it's fine if you want to say, hey, I don't want to lose my lifestyle. It just might mean you take 24 months to get out of debt and pay an extra $5,000 in interest.
0: That's right.
1: That's your prerogative. But if I were you, I'm going to go, you know what? As much as I love these hobbies, I'm going to have to say no to my friends and put pause on my favorite sports team.
0: And it's going to take 4 months. Like, if he really buckles down,
1: yeah,
0: I bet he can pay off $15,000.
1: $65,000 a year. He probably takes home four grand a month.
0: Oh,
1: is my guess.
0: That's what I meant. Yes, yes.
1: And I don't know what his lifestyle is, how much margin he has. But if he can afford golf and seeing his favorite sports teams regularly and going on dates,
0: okay,
1: maybe just pause the dates. Let's stay single for a little while longer.
0: And pause everything else. Okay, I was a little aggressive.
1: I talked to you like if you were my friend, Carson. I hit you straight. So that's the honest truth. $15,000 on a credit card is an emergency. That's like 27% APR you're paying for the privilege of carrying that balance. So I don't care if it's the only debt you have. I want you to treat this like a crisis, which means we are only covering the four walls. Food, utilities, housing, transportation, insurance. Every other dime that comes in, including you working extra, is going to go towards knocking out the debt, getting an emergency fund. Then we can bring back in some of our hobbies.
0: Yes. It's not a no forever, but instead of paying extra on all the money you're working for on interest, get out of debt. And if you want to check out Every Dollar, that's a great place to look to see where the most of your money's been going. And then you can like delete categories and say, okay, I used to spend it on this, but if I take that out, that's more margin. And so that is one thing I love about Every Dollar. There was actually a fan quote that said, I love this app so much. It makes it super easy to budget with my husband. We have implemented this practice since our wedding day and we have zero money fights and full transparency. We are on the same page. So that's what's great about it.
1: Take notes from this married couple, Carson.
0: I know,
1: this is
0: seriously.
1: How you do it.
0: But you just have not only transparency with another person, but yourself. You know where your money's going. And then you could say, Carson, what if I add some extra income at the top of Every Dollar and I went and got a side hustle, right?
1: When you're young and single is the time to do it.
0: Yes. Bring in an extra $2,000. You add that on the income line item there on your Every Dollar budget and you get to see it all trickle down. So, dude, you got this. Way more of an attractive on the dating circuit.
1: That's right.
0: When you say you're financially responsible. Women love it. We love security. So that's what you're proving out there. So hope that helps, Carson. And you guys, if you want to check out Every Dollar, you can go download it for free in the App Store or Google Play. All right, let's head to Miami. Welcome to Miami. We got Brian on the line. Hi, Brian.
2: Hey, how are you guys?
0: Hi, we're doing great. How can we help?
2: Hey, so I'm relatively new to you. And I think you answered this question in a segment about 30 minutes ago, but I'm going to ask it anyways. When I get paid each month, after expenses, I put money in my tax account, and giving, I've got about $3,000 that I've been investing every month.
0: Nice.
2: My question is, I just talked to somebody about permanent life insurance, as kind of diversifying some of my portfolio. So instead of giving $3,000 a month into my mutual funds and IRA and all that, they talk possibly doing $750 in a permanent life insurance and then $2,250 in investments.
1: So by diversify, they meant, can you give me a bunch of that money in commissions?
2: I brought that to my financial advisor. He said, please, God, don't do that.
0: Oh, what a great financial advisor you have.
1: Well, here's your second financial advisor, me, saying, please, God, don't do that. I would rather get cyclospora than get a permanent life insurance policy.
2: Okay, I'm curious. I haven't been listening to you guys. I am curious to why your thought is that way.
0: George was made for this moment.
2: This isn't what I do.
1: My blood pressure went up. Well, here's the thing.
0: This is where George is about to shine.
1: The reason why these guys sell, I'm guessing, is it an old college buddy?
2: It is not. No, okay. This is actually, this is a family member.
1: Oh, good. Even worse.
2: Done very,
1: it's
2: very
1: blood,
2: well
1: a blood them. Relative who's, yeah, they've done well because they've sold scams to people like you, Brian. So here's the thing. These policies try to mix two things at once. Life insurance and this cash value portion, which grows at a snail's pace, way slower than your investments will grow. And they often make 50 to 100% of your first year's premium in commissions. Goes to them. So they make all their money on the front end. And then when you try to get out of it, you'll lose most of what you put in. So now there's a sunk cost fallacy where you go, well, I might as well stay in. They told me I'll ROI if I stay in this thing for 15 years. And so you do not need life insurance if you're a single guy. Are you married?
2: I'm married.
1: Good. Do you have term life insurance?
2: I just got term life insurance.
1: Hallelujah.
0: Beautiful.
1: Does your wife have term life insurance?
2: I just put her on term life insurance as well.
1: Amazing.
2: So, yeah, we both have $2 million each.
1: Fantastic. Okay, so we have life insurance covered. Check. Now let's do investments separately. And you're already doing that through what? Index funds in a brokerage account? Through retirement accounts?
2: Yeah, the majority's in... I keep 30% in CDs, 60% in a high-yield brokerage account, and then I invest in an IRA just for tax purposes.
1: Okay. Well, I would keep your investing in insurance separate for the rest of your life, and there's zero upside to this, to you giving this guy $750 to then lose money on it.
0: And
1: you will make
0: no,
1: so much more just putting it in a high-yield savings account.
0: And no upside of having these CDs, Brian. Like, you need to invest. Have index funds. You can diversify within your investments, right? Get a good growth stock mutual fund that's 90 to 200 stock. I mean, it's what it can do from a return standpoint is going to be way more on your side by putting this stuff in. Again, something like an index fund. And is your IRA, is it a Roth IRA?
2: It's a traditional IRA.
0: Okay, so I would look into the numbers on that and maybe converting it. You'll pay some taxes on it, but converting it to a Roth, because you guys are so young, the growth that's going to be happening in that account is going to be astronomical. By the time you're 59 and a half, most of what is going to be in that Roth IRA is going to be growth, and you don't want to pay taxes on that. You can pay it now. So I would look into a couple of things. Is your financial advisor, the one that we love, who said stay away from permanent life insurance, is he looking at all of this with you?
2: Yes.
0: And he's okay with all of it?
2: Yeah, he's good with it. My CDs get capped, so right now I don't add any more into CDs. It's I capped that at like $40,000. And now
1: what's the purpose of them?
2: The
1: what are you doing with that money?
2: Mutual fund. Say that again.
1: What's the purpose of that money in the CDs? What are you doing with that?
2: I'm gonna buy a house in the next probably 2 years.
1: Okay.
2: And so it's just money that I can take whenever.
1: Got it.
0: Has it fully
1: matured?
2: Yes.
0: Okay. That's
1: I would personally move it to everything to high yield savings for short term goals, and anything long term, which is 4 or 5 plus years, I would do in retirement accounts and index funds. So hang on the line, Brian. I'm going to give you a free ticket to our Investing Essentials virtual event where Dave Ramsey and I will unpack his personal playbook for building wealth. We're going to walk through all of the stuff you're talking about and probably steer some people away from ever getting a permanent life insurance policy.
0: Yeah, I'm glad you called in, though. It's a great question. And you're on the right path. You're doing so many great things, Brian. I think if you tweak a couple of these things from a mathematical perspective, it's going to be more on your side.

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0: Our scripture of the day comes from Proverbs 11:25. A generous man will prosper. Whoever refreshes others will be refreshed. Richard Branson said, train people well enough so they can leave. Treat them well enough so they don't want to. Oh, I like that. It's a good quote.
1: All right.
0: All right, let's head to Dayton, Ohio. We have Patrick on the line. Hi, Patrick. Welcome to the show.
2: Hi, I appreciate you taking my call.
0: Absolutely. How can we help?
2: I got a lot going on right now, and I feel really stuck, like I'm just spinning my tires, and I could really use some wisdom.
0: I'm sorry. Yeah, what's going on?
2: So, my daughter's currently in the hospital. I've got two kids with kidney problems. The third kid has seizures, and I've been doing the baby steps. Felt like I've been doing everything right, and I'm not seeing any hope. We're not getting anywhere. I feel like I'm starting over every other week.
1: Are you talking about financially, or no hope as far as the medical
2: absolutely.
1: Sort of getting that under control?
2: No. You know, that kind of stuff, I sort of made my peace with it and always been very positive outlook, but I guess it's more the financial.
1: Yeah. Well, give yourself some grace, Patrick. The journey looks different for you, and it's okay if that goes slower and, you know, you don't see the progress that other people see around you. You've got a storm, and it might be a longer-term storm where you just have to batten down the hatches and have the bigger emergency fund and not be able to invest as much in a season. And that's okay.
2: Yeah.
1: So what does the expenses look like right now? What's sort of stressing you out financially?
2: When she's in the hospital for a week at a time or 2 weeks at a time.
0: Is it what's going on? What's her treatment?
2: She already had the transplant, but now she's on immunosuppressants, so she's always getting sick. Every little thing. Well, right now she's got salmonella real bad and septic shock and everything.
0: Oh, gosh.
2: And we just got over that, and I guess it just came back. But that's just one instance where, with all three kids, we're just always in the hospital.
0: Okay.
2: And obviously, while I'm here, I'm not making any money. I got my wife at home. You know, it's more than an hour drive from here. She's got the other two kids, and.
0: Okay. So what is
2: little things just always popping up?
0: For sure. What is your work life look like right now? How much are you making, and is it sustainable from like a remote perspective if you're able to help with the kids, or what is that going to look like?
2: Well, I do construction, so I got to be there. There's nothing remote.
1: What do you guys make in a given year?
2: If I never missed a day, I guess I'd be getting like $39,000.
1: $39,000 a year?
2: Yes.
1: Okay, and your wife stays at home?
2: Correct.
1: Okay, so $39,000 is a best-case scenario for what we're working with here.
2: Right, but with the doctor's appointments, the sicknesses, the...
1: Because you're getting paid per day on the construction site.
2: Correct, per hour.
0: So what do you think you'll bring in this year? If the top's 39, what is...
2: God, 25 if I can get back to work and really...
1: What are your expenses every month? Because that's $2,000 a month you have coming in.
2: Yeah, that's, I would say we probably could get by with like $2,400 bringing in. So there's definitely a deficit.
1: So your expenses are $2,400 bucks a month. So we need at least that coming in. Do you guys have any debt?
2: Yeah, I still own the house.
1: Just the mortgage, no consumer debt?
2: Correct.
0: Okay, that's positive.
1: That's good.
0: Yeah.
1: And any savings? Anything in cash?
2: I'm wiped out. I'm telling you, I'm starting over from zero. I put our last money in the gas tank to get her down to the emergency room.
1: Yeah. Wow. Do you guys have health insurance?
2: Yeah, it's like through the state, you know, Medicaid. So I don't have medical bills. That's never been an issue. I've never had a credit card, so that's never been an issue.
1: So that's one thing we don't have to worry about, is how are we going to pay for this medical?
0: It's huge,
1: Now, the goal is to make enough money that you may not even be eligible for that, but you have good health insurance, a better job, you have margin left over to invest and save. Because while this is a blessing right now, the long term of you never having any money left over is a major problem.
2: That's what the issue I'm running into is, because I took a $5 an hour pay cut in the year 2022. I left a good job that wouldn't want me to miss a day, And I took this job for much less money so I could have the flexibility of always being here with my daughter.
0: For sure.
2: And then I have no problems at that job with missing work. You know, we're like a family there. They understand my situation.
0: That's amazing.
2: But I'm not getting paid while I'm up there.
0: That's right. Yeah. It says she's there a week at a time, is what you said. Well, I'm just wondering if there's a predictable, if there's any predictability to her condition of when you're going to be at the hospital versus not, and the days you're home. Wondering if you can pick up something extra just to bring in some side income for a bit.
2: Right. I work when I can, and everything will be fine for a couple of weeks. And then all of a sudden, you know, then her sister will be having seizures and I got to be down in the hospital. The predictability part is out of
0: it's
2: the
0: tough.
2: Question.
0: No, I, okay.
1: Do you guys have any family nearby?
2: Yeah, I mean, our parents live around, you know, we live in a pretty small little town.
0: Are you guys involved in a good church?
2: Not really, but the town itself has helped us out before. And, you know, Christmas time, they'll give us something, and our parents help when they can. But
0: I think my condition
2: is so demanding, it takes all my time.
0: I'm just wondering if there's, and it would be hard as a parent. I'm like, it's heartbreaking. But if there's a stint that you and your wife agree, and maybe with grandparents' help, and you guys just say, hey, we need... I'm just making this up, but 6 months where you, Patrick, are consistent on the job just for the goal of getting back an emergency fund, just to have some buffer. And it may take 5-6 months to get that. And maybe it's a grandparent's going to the hospital or watching the kids while your wife goes to the hospital. Or if there's some length of time for you just to focus on work and even work nights, work weekends, Patrick, I'm like, just... so much so that you can at least build up some cash flow. Because I think the stress is now that there's no margin, there's nothing. And that let alone all the health issues with your kids, I mean, that keeps you up at night. And so I'm wondering if, you know, having 10 grand in the bank sitting there, that changes your world financially at this stage of the game.
2: It does. It would. It definitely would.
0: So I just wonder if you and your wife, and again, that's going to be so hard because I know you guys are in a rhythm and you're taking such good care of your kids. But where you both kind of look at each other and say, okay, for between now and Christmas, or I don't know what it looks like, but it's during a significant period of time enough to get some cash in that's margin, and we're just saving that. That's our goal because we just need that buffer. I think that would cause some level of peace. That could be your first step, right? And then over time, like what George is saying, looking at your career and getting to a point where, I mean, God willing, you're making 70, 80 in construction and a great job and you have great health insurance for the kid. I mean, you know what I mean? That's the ideal dream long term. But for now, man, just having some piece of buffer to fill up your tank and not have to think twice about it, right? To help your kids.
2: Yeah.
1: What does the ladder look like for you if you were to step up into a different role in construction, making 30, 40 bucks an hour?
2: Is it management? It could be.
1: Because if there's no long-term trajectory here, then I think we need to find a totally different field where your skills could transfer. Because if you're stuck making 20 bucks an hour and you're an hourly worker, that's going to be really hard to climb out of this and get that margin long term.
0: Yeah.
1: So that's another piece to look at. And I'll send you a copy of Find the Work You're Wired to Do. It has a Get Clear career assessment in there. And that will start to show you, hey, you know what? I do have all these skills. This is what I'm wired to do. And maybe it's not construction for the rest of your life. So we'll send you that copy of Find the Work You're Wired to Do to help. But man, there is no easy answers here.
0: Yeah, we're so sorry, Patrick. Any quick wins you guys can get, I think, is your number one goal today, just for you to kind of get through day to day.
1: And lean on that community as much as you can.
0: Absolutely. Oh, thanks for the call. George, great show today. Thanks to everyone in the booth. And remember, there's ultimately only one way to financial peace, and that's to walk daily with the Prince of Peace, Christ Jesus. We'll be right back.
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0: Hey guys, Rachel Cruz here. 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

0: Normal is broke and common sense is weird. So we're here to help you transform your life. From the Ramsey Network in the Fairwinds Credit Union Studio, this is The Ramsey Show. And I am Rachel Cruz, hosting this hour with my good friends and co-host of Smart Money Happy Hour, George Camel. And so we're here to answer your questions about life and money. So give us a call at 888-825-5225. Up first, we have May in Oklahoma City. Hi, May. Welcome to the show.
1: Hello. Thanks.
0: Yes, absolutely. How can we help today?
1: So I'm getting a little bit of conflicting advice. A couple years ago, me and my husband set up like a set kind of budget plan, and our goal was to pay down our mortgage, you know, as quick as we can as part of that. We don't have any other debt, and we've been paying basically double payments on our mortgage. So instead of $1,500 a month, $3,000 a month for the last 2 years.
2: Awesome.
1: And I have $195,000 left on my mortgage with no other debt. But last year when I went back to work full time, we met with a financial advisor because with both of our combined incomes, we didn't like qualify for a Roth. And I finally had a 401k to contribute to. And he was looking at my savings and the amount of retirement we had already saved up at age 45 where we are now. And he was like, your interest rate is 2.9%. You shouldn't be making payments on your mortgage extra. You should be putting that towards your retirement because in the long term, you're going to make like 8% or more off of that by the time you retire. And that's more important at this time in life. So I was just wondering which is correct. Like, should I be putting money towards my mortgage extra or should I be focusing on retirement and like more savings for my kids, like their 529s and stuff like that.
0: Says every financial, most financial advisors out
2: there. That's the hard part is there's...
0: And math?
2: Yeah, they're not terrible people. This person sounds like a level-headed person who's just doing math. And as you know, money is way more than math. It's about your peace, your options, your margin. And paying off your house leads you towards freedom. Now, investing can lead you toward a different kind of freedom. That's also true. But they have a vested interest in you giving them more money because that's how they make money. Do you understand?
1: Right. Yeah, they are the investment.
2: Yeah, so their judgment is like, clouded.
1: This might be a little sus.
0: Yeah, and
1: I don't know.
0: I mean, and I'll say this too. From a mathematical perspective, yes, you're going to make more in the market if the returns are 11, 12%, right, than paying off a 2% debt. Like, the math of it makes sense. Just like when you have debt, a lot of people want to pay off the highest interest rate first because mathematically that's all correct. But what George was saying is so true. I'm like, what we have found is that money is so much more than math. I mean, we say personal finance is 80% behavior. It's only 20% head knowledge. So your behavior is not factored into his financial calculator, if you will. Your peace of mind, your sleep at night, your autonomy when you own everything, including your home, which is unheard of these days. Like when these things start to play in and you have no debt, you have complete say over everything in your life. There's just something we have found from a psychological, emotional, spiritual perspective. It just changes. And what I tell people all the time, May, is listen, because I get the math argument. I understand it. So I would tell you, pay off your house. And if you hate it, go get a second mortgage and you can invest.
2: It'll be at a higher rate, unfortunately. And that's what, like, hanging on to this mortgage.
1: 2.9%.
2: Sure.
0: Yes.
2: But to me, it's golden handcuffs. They'll tell you what my mortgage rate is. It's 0% for the rest of my life with no payments. And so I'm optimizing for something different. I'm going to be okay in retirement. And the truth is, May, you guys are going to be just fine in retirement. You'll be multimillionaires. Am I wrong?
1: I have no idea because I mean, my husband's military. We were not very good at doing. We did the bare minimum for retirement a long time, and I just started working a few years ago.
2: Well, how old are you guys?
1: I'm really 45.
2: Okay, how much do you currently have in investments?
1: $70,000 contributed.
2: Okay, great. And how much are you contributing per month right now across everything? Retirement, anything else?
1: Just this year was the first time I maxed out my 401k.
2: Way
1: I tried to do that like upfront at the beginning of the year. Before that we were like only doing 3%, 6% of our income at the most.
2: So you guys are easily investing $2,000, $3,000, $4,000 a month at this point.
1: Yeah.
2: Okay.
1: Like we tried to basically play a little catch up because we just, I don't know. For some reason, we must have missed the memo on, like, retirement contributions.
2: Welcome to the club. Everybody feels like, man, I wish I knew this sooner. So here's the math. You got 70 grand. Yeah. If you contribute 3 grand for the next 20 years, 45 to 65, at an average 10% rate of return, you'd have $2.8 million.
1: Oh, okay.
2: So I'm just saying, if you did nothing else, you just kept doing that. And by the way, once you pay off the mortgage, you can invest $4,000 a month, $5,000 a month.
0: And don't get us wrong.

0: Like, those are all done at the same time. So we're not saying stop everything and just pay off the house. Like, you need to be contributing 15% of your income.
1: Right.
0: Yes, into retirement.
1: Yeah.
0: You need to be putting some away for your kids' college. And then anything extra goes on the house, right? So you don't have to be intense and all this crazy. But the idea of putting nothing extra towards your home and just keeping a 30-year mortgage for 30 years is wild. And so people that do the baby steps, we find they pay off their homes. It's an average of, what, 9 years?
2: It was actually seven.
0: Seven years. Yeah, seven. I'll say 7 to 9.
2: Pretty crazy.
1: Yeah. I think I'm on track at my rate right now to be done at 9 years.
0: Yes, and that's great. So for a financial advisor to be like, oh my, you know, he's just looking at math at that point completely, just focused in on those numbers.
2: They're not listening to your values and your
0: and
2: goals.
0: And what you're wanting to. And that's a good point.
2: Financial advisors work for you.
1: That makes sense.
2: So a lot of people get it twisted and go, well, I just need to do what they say because they're smarter than me. No, they work for you. If you tell them, hey, a value of mine is being completely debt-free. This is a goal of ours to get the house paid off. We also want to make sure that we're okay for retirement. They should be developing a plan that gets you to that goal.
0: Yeah, and I would encourage you, May, to go to RamseySolutions.com and check out SmartVestor Pros, because I know there's some there in Oklahoma City that follow. 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So if you wanted just to spread your wings and have some options, SmartVestor Pros, and they're all over the country. They're amazing, amazing when it comes to financial planning.
2: Yeah, but it is hard because you can crunch numbers all day long, but unfortunately numbers, and I'm a numbers guy. I love crunching the numbers, but it doesn't reflect the reality. So when a job loss happens, a health scare, somebody wants to stay home, you want to move. Well, now you got these golden handcuffs because you have to make these payments. Percent rate, so you stay there regardless of what you want to do with your life. That's the part that makes me sad.
0: Yeah, what your gut's telling you is something else, right? And then you're having someone, especially when it comes to financial planning, you know, pushing you another direction, which, yeah, I want them to listen to you, May. But this is a question we get all the time. But the truth is freedom, and building wealth and having autonomy over your money, there's nothing like it.

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0: When you're stuck in a cycle with money, you know, two steps forward, one step back, it can feel like you're losing your mind. But you're not alone. And trust me, you're not crazy. When my husband Sam and I were broke, paying off $460,000 of debt, listen, finding enough loose change just to buy an iced coffee so I wouldn't overdraw the account, I tell you, that was a well-developed skill. Man, we were so stuck. But that's why I wrote my brand new book, What No One Tells You About Money. 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I'm talking about the hidden emotions like fear, shame, guilt. Now that's the part no one's been talking about until now. 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Because this time, you're going to win. 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
1: Hey, what's up? 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Listen, I need everyone to put your phones down. Yes, put it down. You're going to live. 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We are wired to have deep, meaningful, and even fun relationships, not to stay glued to our phones, swiping right, swiping left, and thumbs down on everybody that we're mad at. 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

0: 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All right, up next we have Caitlin in Indianapolis. Hi, Caitlin. Welcome to the show.
1: Hi, my name's, oh, you already said my name. I'm so sorry.
0: No, you're
1: so
0: great.
1: Thank you
0: you're
1: for
0: great.
1: Having me on.
0: Yes, absolutely. Thanks for calling in.
1: Yeah, we purchased our home in May of 2025. We are up to date on all payments. We don't do badly at all. However, we discovered there are about $100,000 in structural damages to our house, foundation-wise. And it's also resulting in our electric bills being around $1,600 a month. It's not really feasible for us anymore to keep living here with how it is. However, we did find out that through my hairdresser, she was actually apparently under contract to buy our house before us. And her inspector found all the structural damages and reported it to the seller. So the seller never disclosed it to us on the seller's disclosure, which is fraud. So we have a attorney set up and everything. We already paid the retainer and sent demand letters. However, our attorney is wanting about $30,000 to proceed with this case. So our options kind of right now as it stands are spend the $30,000 to sue the people who sold us the house. And if we win, then we would profit about $250,000 to $300,000. If we lose, though, then we're $30,000 in debt, and we still have the $100,000 in structural damages that would be unfixed completely. And we can't sell our house because of how much is wrong with it. We would end up losing about $30,000 on it right now as it stands as well. So we don't really know what to do. Like, is this an okay situation to put ourselves into debt?
2: What's your financial situation? How much debt do you guys have outside of the mortgage?
1: About $3,000. I mean, nothing. I know it's not. It is debt, but it's nothing absolutely astronomical.
2: Mm-hmm. And how much do you have in savings?
1: About $1,000. Not much.
2: Have you contacted other lawyers?
1: We have looked around everywhere in our area, and everybody's running about the same exact price. It's about the $400, $450 an hour. They all want a $7,000 retainer, and they're saying that it's going to cost anywhere from $20,000 to $30,000 to get it done, start to finish.
2: Man.
1: Yeah.
2: I'm trying to think if there's any lawyers that would do it.
1: Knowing
2: that, they'll collect on the back end.
1: Yeah. My uncle's a lawyer in the area. He doesn't practice this type of law, but he said that that's not really a common thing in this area.
2: Because it sounds like if you guys pursued this, you would win. I'm confused how
0: it happened.
2: You can prove the seller's new because you have the previous inspection report.
1: Yeah.
2: And so at that point, I don't know how they go, we're not going to pay this.
1: Right, exactly. I what worries me is that they're saying that they're not going to pay it. And
0: they may not have it either.
1: Right. That's my guess, is they don't have the money to pay it either.
0: Yeah. So my fear would be...
1: They aren't poor either. These are people who are flipping houses for a living. I mean, they live in a massive home. I don't think that they're poor. I just don't think they have the $100,000 straight up front to pay it.
0: Yeah, probably not. They're probably leveraged in all areas. So that would be the thing. They would be forced, I guess, from a lawsuit perspective, either to come up with the money in amount of time, or they would sell an asset, you know, their primary home to pay. I don't know. It still feels like a gamble to me that you're going to get that much money out of the situation. So I would hate for you to go $30,000, risk that. So the next option is, if you were to sell it, you said you would lose probably $30,000 on the home sale. Is that with the structural damages, like, being upfront with those?
1: Yes, since we would have to legally disclose all of the structural issues to the house that we know about. Our house, we bought it for $200,000. Our home wouldn't be worth anything more than $120,000. We'd maybe get $150,000 out of it, is what a couple of realtors have spoke to us about.
0: And have you had any contractors out to look to see if you were to rehab it, what that would be, what that would cost?
1: $100,000.
0: $100,000. How many bids did you get? How many people did you talk to?
1: We have spoke to probably 10 to 15 different companies.
2: And they're all around there?
1: Yes, $100,000 was actually the cheapest we could find.
2: Wow. Well, I wouldn't give up on the search, because right now your best case is still finding a lawyer who can do it on contingency. And so I would ask around, call more real estate attorneys and say, hey, do you take concealment, non-disclosure cases on contingency? The other thing I would do is check if your title insurance or a home warranty would cover a portion of that and dig into the fine print.
1: They said that they wouldn't.
2: Nothing would cover it.
0: And your inspector, Caitlin, didn't find all this? No, you're fine. Did you have an inspection?
1: Yes, we did, and our inspector missed it.
0: And missed it.
2: But the previous one caught it somehow.
0: Mm-hmm. Yeah. So it's documented somewhere.
2: Yeah. Can you get a copy of that inspection report?
1: Yeah, we have it. My attorney already has it.
2: Okay. So they've seen this all. They know there's a case here, but they're going, hey, based on my hourly rate, this is going to cost you this much.
1: Yes.
0: Man, Kayla, I'm so sorry.
2: It's a brutal place
0: to
2: be.
1: It's not your fault. It's just a bad situation.
0: My husband makes about $100,000 a year.
1: My husband makes about $100,000 a year. So, I mean, I don't even think that we could financially budget for $30,000 over the course of a year with three kids as well. I just don't think that it's feasible for us.
0: Yeah.
1: So we would 100% have to take out a loan.
0: Right. And I wouldn't advise you in good faith to do that. So I would either continue calling attorneys, and maybe some that aren't even local, right? I mean, like maybe you hop over to another city or something, you know, still in the Indiana
2: somewhere in the
0: state.
2: Area.
0: But what I think I would slowly start trying to probably fix it, because selling it then puts you in negative $30,000 with no equity, nothing, starting over, versus like what stages over the next 3 years are we going to fix this house, right? And it's a slow process, and you fix it little by little, and then you might get in there and do maybe half of what you feel like you need to do, and it actually ends up fixing a lot of the problem. And and you know what I mean? Like you could get in there, but that's where I tend to lean.
2: And on the other side, if you want to save up and pay the retainer and go, hey, we're going to pay you the rest once the case is closed.
0: Yeah.
2: They might be willing to do sort of a partial contingency there if you cover the retainer. So that might mean we are selling stuff. Hey, once the kids are down, you're going to get a side job. He's working an extra 20 hours a week so that you can come up with that money. Cause that's still your best case scenario.
0: Absolutely.
2: As far as the financial damage.
0: Absolutely.
2: Oh,
0: yep.
2: The joys of home ownership. As all the parents go, kids, you're throwing away money on rent. Go buy a house. And then you see situations like this.
0: Yeah. But that's the other frustrating thing. Just immoral people that they know.
2: Yeah.
0: That there's an issue to homeowners and they don't disclose it. I mean, a complete fraud, completely illegal. You cannot do that. And every part of me wants that justice, but also I can't tell. I mean, I couldn't advise you to go $30,000 in debt for still a little bit of a gamble of if you win or not, or what that looks like.
2: Because then it's just insult to injury. Now you're just in a way worse place.
0: Yes,
2: so there's not a lot of good.
0: Where I would rather you be putting your money towards something you know is healing the situation rather than a guess, right?
2: In your control.
0: Yeah. Unless they can take the retainer, ask for the $7,000 up front and say, hey, we can
2: pay
0: this.
2: Yeah, that feels like enough to where I would go, all right, I'm willing to at least lose the $7,000.
0: And maybe $1,000 a month, you know, over time to get the rest. I don't know what kind of deal you could work with an attorney to figure that out.
2: Just find an attorney with a heart. There's got to be at least one out there.
0: In Indianapolis. Help Caitlin. 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

0: Up next, we have Derek in Los Angeles. Hi, Derek. Welcome to the show.
1: Hey, how's it going?
0: Hi, we're doing great. How can we help?
1: Yeah, so just a quick question. Just learned about you guys, I'll say like last year. And been doing some studying, and now I'm at a conundrum in life. I'm about $15,000 in debt. I have zero savings. And I'm just living paycheck to paycheck and just trying to wrap my head around how I can get out of the rat race, you know, purchase some property and, you know, just set things up for my children.
0: Yeah, absolutely.
2: Do you have kids?
1: I do. I have three sons.
2: Okay. Are you married?
1: I'm not.
2: Okay. So you got three kids. Are you single dad or is it shared
1: Yes.
2: custody?
1: Shared custody.
2: Okay. And what are you doing for work?
1: I work at an after-school program at a local school district.
2: All right. What do you make doing that?
1: Well, during the summer months and, you know, vacation time, I don't make anything. But on average, I'll say about 40 to 48 a year.
2: Okay. And what kind of debt is the 15?
1: The 15,000 is mostly consumer debt, a few credit cards and stuff. And I also have a housing eviction for $12,000.
2: Oh, boy.
1: Yeah.
2: Is this from a past house that you didn't make payments on?
1: Yeah, I took over a lease when my mother passed away. Didn't realize, like, what I was getting myself into. And by the time I did realize, it was kind of too far gone.
2: Are you current on your rent payments now at your current place?
1: Yeah.
2: Okay.
1: Yeah.
2: But you still owe the 12 on top of the 15?
1: No, that's part of the 15,000.
2: Okay, cool. So 15 total, we're making
0: 40 or 48. 3,000 in credit card debt then.
1: Yeah.
0: Okay, gotcha.
1: Yeah.
0: That's a better picture.
2: Yeah.
0: I was about to add that
2: to
0: your
2: 15. Is it like a payment plan on the past due rent for the eviction? How does that work?
1: I have not started that payment plan. It just recently popped up on my credit report. And so that's what kind of got me like a little worried here.
0: Mm-hmm. Derek, what have you been doing this summer for work since you said vacations and summer you don't get paid?
1: I haven't. I've just kind of honestly blew through my savings and just spending time with my children, vacations. And I kind of looking now like, you know, I could have used that couple grand for some other things.
0: Yeah. Well, the biggest glaring piece of the situation that I see is income. How many hours of a week do you work when there is, like, during the school year when you're actually doing the after school program? Is it a 40-hour week job?
1: 28.
0: Okay. So yeah, I mean, I see there's a lot of time available and opportunity available for you to fill out at least till 40 hours getting a side hustle, because if you can make, Derek, another $1,200 a month, like that's a game changer for getting this debt paid off. Like if you could get this debt paid off in one calendar year, and think about working 40 hours a week during next summer too, right? If you're thinking about the full calendar year through June and July of 27, when you map it out, there's a great chance that you could be debt free in a year.
2: Just $1,500 a month, you're done in 10 months.
0: Yep.
2: So now the goal is, okay, where do we come up with this? And it's going to be partially spending less, partially making more, probably mostly making more. Because if you're in the L.A. area proper, making mm-hmm. $40,000, that's a tough way to live.
1: Yeah.
2: Are you in the city?
1: Just outside the city.
0: How old are you, Derek?
1: I'm 36.
0: 36, okay. What's your dream? Like if you could look forward 5 years, what would you be doing? And let's say you're making 70 grand and you are loving life. What would that job be that you would be excited to get up and go to work in the morning?
1: Well, right now working in education, I love working with the kids.
0: Mm-hmm.
1: So I'm in school for kinesiology.
0: Okay.
1: Trying to become a teacher, a PE teacher in essence, a football coach.
0: Yeah. Oh, that's awesome.
2: And you're in school right now, you said?
1: Yeah.
2: How much is that costing you?
1: It's community college, and it's basically free.
2: Okay.
0: Yeah, good for you.
2: That's good.
0: what would you be making when you're done with that degree? And if you got a full-time job doing that, what would that bring in a year?
1: I have seen some postings at different high schools in the region around 80 grand.
0: Yeah.
2: Fantastic.
0: Okay, so Derek, that's great.
2: There's hope. When are you done with this program?
1: I have another year and a half.
0: Okay.
2: Okay. So in the meantime, we got to clean up this debt before then. So how cool would it be a year and a half from now, you're done with the program, you have no debt, and you have fully funded emergency fund? That's what you need to put on a bathroom mirror. Like, that is the goal.
1: Yeah.
2: Nothing's going to stop me from being there 18 months from now, which means 10 months from now, I'm debt-free. Another 8 months from then, I've got 25, 30 grand in the bank. That's the goal. And however much work it takes to get there, we're going to get there. So what is your schedule with the kids right now?
1: At the school or my children?
2: Your kids.
1: It's kind of fluid. I'll have them a week on, week off.
2: Okay, that's what I was wondering. Because if you're the week that you don't have them, I would be working like a madman.
0: Mm-hmm.
2: So that's going to mean I'm selling stuff, I'm flipping stuff, I am, you know, doing the delivery apps. I'm going to be walking dogs. I mean, there's a lot of people. Go find some nice neighborhoods and go, what do they want done that they don't want to do themselves?
0: Yeah.
2: Pretty much everything.
0: And sometimes, you know, these side hustles, you want to, you know, be the next kind of step into the next career in your situation, but you already have that. I mean, you'll have that in a year and a half, regardless of what your side hustle is. So I would find the thing that pays you the most.
2: For your time.
0: Yes, absolutely. Yeah, and I'm doing some calculations here, Derek, because I want you to think long term. Because you said, I want to have a house for my kid. Like, I hear this in you that you're like, I want my life to look different. I want my kids, our family tree to be changed. I want my kids to see something different. And here's what's wild is because investing for me is such a game changer for future Derek. So if you graduate this program, you become debt free, exactly what George is saying. You get an emergency fund. You got a down payment on a home, at least 5% to save up, which will be a little bit in that area because I know, you know, Southern California is expensive. And then you do the baby steps, which you start investing 15% of your income to retirement. And your income will continue to grow throughout your life. But let's just say, Derek, for 25 years, you work and then you invest $1,500 a month. You could retire with $2.3 million.
1: Wow.
0: So there's something powerful about, I want you to map out what future Derek is going to look like, right? And you may have to work past 59 and a half, right? I mean, I put in 25 years. If you go to RamseySolutions.com, you can pull up the investment calculator. These were just numbers I was just putting in, saying that you have nothing in retirement right now, and you invest $1,500 a month.
2: Even in your late 30s.
0: Yes.
2: Which people feel like, wow, I don't have time now. I should have started at 20.
0: That's right.
2: You still have time.
0: Yes. And it would be you working a little bit longer. But man, I mean, that's what's wild about all of this is starting today, something, you know, things are going to change, but that means your life day to day is going to have to change. It's going to have to look different, meaning you're going to be working more to get yourself out of this consumer debt so that you can save for a house, you can start saving for retirement and so forth.
1: Understood.
0: Yeah.
2: You got the marching orders.
1: As far as like saving for a home, like how does that look?
2: The same way you would save for your emergency fund. Once you free up that debt, you've got some freed up payments. Now we're just trying to live on less than we make. So if you make 40, we got to try to live on 30. If you make 80, we got to live on 60 and bucket that other 20 grand into high yield savings, for example. If you just put that in a high yield savings account year after year, 5 years at 20 grand is 100 grand. So now by 41, 42, you have six figures for a down payment. So there's no magic wand for this.
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8: 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Yes, put it down. 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
1: Most people know me as the guy who did stupid with a lot of zeros on the end. 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

0: Hey, George Camel here. 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

0: You know what's so interesting about that last call, George, is, you know, you hear the income, like $250, amazing. But your habits, what you do with that money says everything. And it either says you can make a great income, but you're still broke.
1: Yep.
0: You can make a great income. You could still be middle class. You can make a great income and use that income and build wealth. Or you can make an okay income and build wealth or be broke, right? So much about it is our behavior.
1: It's habits.
0: It's our habits around it. And so we talked about this on Smart Money Happy Hour, but your habits can really put you kind of in three categories: broke, average, and wealthy. And there's some clues, if you will.
1: That's right.
0: About what category you might be in. So be thinking to yourself, do I qualify for these things? Or maybe you're like, oh, that used to be me and now it's not.
1: It's kind of like the old Jeff Foxworthy. You might be a redneck if this is, you might be broke.
0: That's
1: good. So you tell us, think about your own financial situation, take a look at your own spending habits. And if you do these things, this is not a judgment call. We're not mad at you. We want the best for you, but it might be a good reality check as to how you're doing financially and if you're on the right track.
0: Right, that's right.
1: Okay.
0: Let's just start with the broke, shall
1: broke
0: we?
1: Broke people habits.
0: Okay.
1: This one is probably the saddest one on the list, which is payday loans and title loans. You see these in low-income areas. They look like abandoned Pizza Huts. They're open like 24/7. And these are high-interest, short-term loans that spiral into a debt cycle or cost you like your car.
0: And high-interest, 100%. I mean, like, it's insane.
1: Because
0: like,
1: they don't disclose it. It's just, well, mm-hmm. It's a $20 fee to go get $500. You don't realize.
0: That's right.
1: That's 4,000% interest.
0: I mean, all of those, and they prey on the middle or on the lower class. Like they do. They go into these low income areas, and it's evil. It's horrible. It takes advantage of people that do not need to be taken advantage of, and it's just awful. But when you get stuck in that cycle, you're paying high interest debt, and you just feel like you can't get out of it, and that will keep you broke if you stay in that life. So, next is rent to own and cash advances.
1: Oof!
0: I just mentioned kind of that.
1: Yeah. And it seems like a smart thing. Well, one day I'll own it, or you know, I'll get the cash advance now. I'll pay it back when that paycheck comes in. But these deals are loaded with hidden fees, exorbitant interest, and it keeps people stuck in this really a cycle of poverty.
0: That's right.
1: For a lot of people.
0: Yep. And last but not least, in the broke category, lottery tickets.
1: Yeah.
0: So per zip code, if your state has a lottery, you can see it's usually the low income zip codes is where the highest amount of money is paid to lottery tickets.
1: And it's out of desperation.
0: That's right. It's like this, it's this false hope that, okay, this is my ticket out. I'm going to win and everything's going to be okay. And people end up spending so much of their paycheck on this. And it is sad because it is stealing from people.
1: And it's statistically impossible odds, but you tell yourself someone's got to win. And when you're that hopeless, you turn to these terrible habits. So those are broke people habits. If you can break out of that, you probably then turn to the average person habits, which are not much better. This is sort of middle class America.
0: Yep. This is what we see all the time. We'll start with chasing credit card rewards. So you live on the idea that I'm going to be able to travel. I'm going to be able to do these things because of what I spend on my credit card. And when that is your mindset, you get stuck in a cycle of credit card debt. And we see it probably because we host this show and people call in with their problems. But the one credit card that was supposed to be I paid off every month turns out to be the thing that catches when the job is lost and there's no paycheck because there's no savings. And then they look up and they're $18,000 in credit card debt. And so what ends up happening with this so often is that broke people who have to pay interest and cannot pay the full balance end up
1: subsidizing the rewards.
0: Yes. Credit card companies can do it because of it. So
1: no, no way, no. It, I mean, half of the people don't pay off their balances and America is now $1.2+ trillion in credit card debt.
0: Yes.
1: So, sure, I would love a perfect world before the fall of man where we could all just swipe our cards and no one goes into debt.
0: We all get the airline miles.
1: But if there's a 50-50 chance you fall off the cliff, I'm not going to go near the edge.
0: No, save up and pay for things. So, yeah, the game keeps you there. New car payments and leases.
1: Ouch. Yeah, this is where someone goes, well, I want the newer car, and the dealer said he can get the payment down to where I can afford it, and then you get into this cycle.
0: Yes.
1: You never get out of these. You're paying top dollar for a depreciating asset. So you paid $50,000 for a car. With interest, you end up paying $60,000, and that car is only worth $20,000 by the time it's paid off. That's bad math.
0: That's a classic example of making someone else rich, right? You're making the credit card companies rich, the car dealers, the banks. and you're paying interest on something that's going down in value versus actually making interest for yourself, which will be later in the category. That's what wealthy people do. But yeah, the idea of staying in the cycle of debt and car payments keeps you average.
1: Brutal. And then you have the bigger category of just consumer debt. So think HELOCs, student loans, buy now, pay later plans. These are all really used to fund a lifestyle that people can't afford, or the home renovation that you really want, but you can't cash flow, the student loan for the degree that you may or may not use that may or may not ROI, and then the buy now, pay later, which is a lot of the younger generations are falling for this one because it seems better than credit card debt.
0: Right.
1: And well,
0: right.
1: It's a couple of payments and I'm done. There's no interest until there's fees, you miss the payment.
0: And until you just buy more crap than what you need. I mean, that's the craziest thing about that.
1: It's a psychological mind game.
0: It is, where you're like, oh, I only have to pay that. Well, I'll buy a couple extra more things. No, you're spending more money doing that. So cutting that all off and, yes, living within your means is so crucial. One of your favorites, George, last but not least, whole life insurance.
1: I just got a DM today and they were like, hey, my financial advisor is really pushing this index universal life insurance thing for an investment.
0: What did you say to her, George?
1: I went, please. I'm like, I don't want to be harsh. Fire him immediately and run far, far away. That is not a financial advisor. That's an insurance salesperson. That's all it is. So whole life insurance, permanent life insurance, variable, universal life, anything that has those words in it, it's a costly hybrid that tries to do both things, insurance and investments or cash value, and it is a terrible return and costs you so much more than term life. So keep it separate. Get term life insurance to cover, you know, your income in case something happened to you, and invest separately on your own. You'll be better off.
0: Yes, Xander Insurance is a great place to check out for your term life. Everyone needs term life insurance. Hear me. Everybody needs term life.
1: All right, finally, let's get to some good news.
0: Well, sorry, unless you're self-insured. I guess the asterisk is if you become in the next category, the wealthy category.
1: That's right.
0: And you're self-insured.
1: If you've got a couple million bucks,
0: yeah, you're good
1: you
0: to go.
1: You may not need it at that
0: but
1: point.
0: But for a lot of people, you guys, that's key. Okay. Wealthy category. I said it earlier and I'll say it again. You're earning interest, not paying it. So you're looking at, you have more things invested. You have things that are actually paying you or making you more money versus debt companies, right? Banks and car dealerships, all of it.
1: You're not going backwards here. We're moving forwards. So next up, investing in assets. So you have assets and liabilities. Liabilities are the debts. Assets are things that actually hold their value and make you money. So think stocks, mutual funds, real estate. These are not going to depreciate and lose value. And that's how you actually build wealth. You can't save your way to wealth. You need to invest in assets. And really all you need is something like a 401k, an IRA, mutual funds, and your primary home. That's what we found in our millionaire study. Most people just had those things.
0: Yep. And that's, again, that's what wealthy people do. That's what they end up buying into. And they're not worried about status symbols, including their cars. So one of them is that they buy used cars. You know, they're probably nice, like a nice, you know, truck or something.
1: It doesn't have to be a beater.
0: It doesn't have to be crappy, but they're like, listen, let someone else take the, you know, depreciation when they drive it off the lot. I'll buy a 2-year-old car and we'll be good to go. I'll pay significantly less because of it. And they're just smart when it comes to their purchasing and they're not worried about what everyone else. There's no, for a lot of wealthy people, they're not very insecure. You know, there are some that are, but in general, with their money, they're thinking more in a sense of what's going to make me more money. And they look at a car and they're like, oh, no, not that. So I'm not going to put my money into it.
1: Amen. And then next up, debt-free housing. They actually pay off their home early, which frees up cash for more investing and giving.
0: And last but not least, living below their means. So budgeting what they've earned. They have a plan for their money. They know what their retirement self is going to do. They know what their next goals are. They really live intentionally, including a monthly budget. You know, they say, hey, here's some people, you know, depending on, I think your net worth, there may be more broad categories, if you will, but the idea that you just have a plan, you're intentional with where your money is going is so key. So if you want to know how your habits stack up, check out our net worth calculator. And if you have a negative net worth, hey, listen, you may want to look at some of these habits again and say, is this me? And what can I do to get out of debt? So we'll drop that calculator in the show notes, a link to it. So make sure to check it out.
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0: If you're getting close to Medicare age, let me tell you what I'm seeing and hearing. 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All those parts, all those plans. Medicare feels like a maze. 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People dread the decision or put it off because it just feels too complicated. Todd in Florida said he was scared to even start, but Chapter walked him through it step by step and found a Medicare plan that actually fit his life and saved him $600 a year. That's exactly what Chapter does. They slow down, explain your options, and help you make a wise decision based on your doctors, your medications, your priorities, and your budget. And the best part, Chapter services don't cost you anything. To talk to Chapter, just dial pound 250 and say Medicare. That's pound 250, say Medicare.
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1: When you're stuck in a cycle with money, you know, two steps forward, one step back, it can feel like you're losing your mind. 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
3: 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Yes, put it down. You're going to live. When was the last time you looked someone in the eyes and felt seen and heard? We are wired to have deep, meaningful, and even fun relationships, not to stay glued to our phones, swiping right, swiping left, and thumbs down on everybody that we're mad at. And that's why I created Questions for Humans. 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

0: It has a get clear career assessment in there. And that will start to show you, hey, you know what? I do have all these skills. This is what I'm wired to do. And maybe it's not construction for the rest of your life. So we'll send you that copy of Find the Work You're Wired to Do to help. But man, there is no easy answers here.
1: Yeah, we're so sorry, Patrick. Any quick wins you guys can get, I think, is your number one goal today, just for you to kind of get through day to day.
0: And lean on that community as much as you can.
1: Absolutely. Oh, thanks for the call. George, great show today. Thanks to everyone in the booth. And remember, there's ultimately only one way to financial peace, and that's to walk daily with the Prince of Peace, Christ Jesus.
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8: David was called a man after God's own heart. 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I have my own theory. I believe the reason why David was a man after God's own heart was because he never sought revenge. It's the one common thread throughout his entire life. The common thread that his associates complimented him on. Even thought at first it was a weakness. Vengeance is mine, I will repay, says the Lord. Nobody's going to get away with anything.
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10: Welcome to Psalms of Hope with Samantha Landy, author of over 20 books, businesswoman, magazine columnist, Bible teacher, international conference speaker, and distinguished woman of the year from Northwood University. The scripture says in Isaiah 55:11, so shall my word be that goes forth from my mouth. It shall not return to me void, but it shall accomplish what I please, and it shall prosper in the thing for which I sent it. It is Samantha's desire to fulfill this scripture, encircling the earth with God's word and God-honoring music, bringing the message of Jesus and his love to you. And now, here's Samantha.
11: Welcome. Well, my theme for this program is about courage. You know, as frightening world events swirl around us, or our own personal world crashes and we don't know what to do, the only thing we can do is look to God for courage to help us in our sometimes confusing, disturbing, or even frightening lives. I'm Samantha Landy, and I want to share with you one of my favorite verses from the book of Joshua in the first chapter. There, God says to Joshua, "Be strong and of good courage. Do not fear or be afraid. For the Lord your God, he is the one who goes with you. He will not leave you or forsake you." Well, that's a wonderful promise for us too, isn't it? He will not leave us or forsake us. You know, when I think of someone with courage, I always think of my Aunt Bertha. She lived to be 102. And she and my Uncle Glenn moved to the Dakotas in the early 1900s, when it was still a territory. They faced many hardships only people moving to a new country can understand. There were long snowy winters, illnesses without a doctor, loneliness, and prairie fires. But she faced her life with great courage, laughter, and gusto. She had a great trust in God that he would help her, no matter how afraid she was. And he did. Well, we may be facing our own devastating problem and feel all alone. And what can someone do to help? Yes, it's then we need to read that verse from Joshua chapter 1 over and over. God says to us, be strong and courageous because the Lord our God will never leave us or forsake us. He wants us to meditate on his goodness and believe his promises to keep our courage and to face our lives, knowing he will be with us. That's his promise. Well, there's a wonderful song based on this very scripture from Joshua. And now here is the group called Songs of Hope, and they sing for you, Be Strong and Take Courage.

Oh, yes, God says to us, be strong and take courage, for he will be with us. Courage is our theme for this program, and perhaps like me, you have found as you've grown older that sometimes it takes courage just to face one more day or one more night. I know, I've been there, and I know some of you, my dear listeners, are there right now. Well, this program is for you, to help you find courage by trusting again and again and again in Jesus. You know, I've been fortunate to have known some people who have faced life even in their senior years with grace and humility and humor. I've even known a few who have embraced life and aging with great gusto. Oh, they're delightful to be around, aren't they? But sometimes we look at the various issues we face and our problems seem insurmountable, don't they? Well, it reminds me of the man from Galilee. He certainly could have given up. His problems seemed insurmountable too. In the 3 short years of his ministry, he was misunderstood, lied about, betrayed, and eventually killed. And yet, people gravitated to him because he had a joy, peace, and courage in his love for them. Yes, Jesus of Nazareth reaches out to you in love and concern even these thousands of years later. So if you need encouragement today, listen to some of the lyrics of this next song. Here they are. I will go on, my past I leave behind me. I gladly take his mercy and his love. He is joy and he is peace. He is strength and sweet release. I know he is mine and I am his. I will go on. Oh, how I love those lyrics. May that be your choice today, to go on with Jesus by your side. Now here is the Bill Gaither's trio singing that wonderful song of encouragement for you now. I will go on.

I will go on. My past I leave behind me. I gladly take his mercy and his love. He is joy. He is peace. I am his and he is mine. I will go on. Oh, yes. Like the song says, we can say we will go on because Jesus is with us. I'm Samantha Landy, and this is the Psalms of Hope program. And I've been talking about keeping our courage in spite of our circumstances. You know, each country, each culture, each person has their own set of concerns that sometimes seem insurmountable, don't they? In thinking about my own life or that of my friends from around the world, I'm reminded that often God Himself seems to be the only one who can teach us how to act in a given situation. He's the one who can help us have courage in the face of a bad doctor's report, or who can give us peace when our personal world is falling apart. You know, when life shouts at you through the traumas you face and you are alone, oh, how thankful you can be that God will come alongside and be with you if you ask Him. He will give you courage and peace in the middle of your storm. One of the promises you can hang on to is in Psalm 37, where King David wrote, "The salvation of the righteous is of the Lord. He is their refuge and stronghold in the time of trouble. And the Lord helps them and delivers them. He delivers them from the wicked and saves them because they trust and take refuge in Him." Oh, how thankful I am that God Himself has promised in that scripture from Psalm 37 that He will be your stronghold in the time of trouble. May I encourage you? God Jehovah knows what you're facing. He knows the dangers you're in. He knows the loneliness and disillusionment. He knows. And yet He has promised that if you will invite Him into your heart, He will be with you and you can take refuge in Him. He loves you. So why not ask Jesus into your heart and forgive you of your sins as you listen to this wonderful song by Linda Randall. She sings, "God on the Mountain."

and our valleys. I don't know about you, but music that honors God always helps me to have courage in my lonely nights or frustrating days. One of the men of great courage in the Bible that I love to read about is the prophet Elijah. One time, Elijah was being ridiculed and pushed to the limit, and he wanted to prove to the people of Israel that all the gods that they had begun to follow could not stand up to the one true God, God Jehovah. So, Elijah had all 850 priests of the various gods come and try to set fire to the sacrifice without lighting it with fire, but rather call the fire down from the sky. Well, they couldn't do it, even though they chanted all day long. Finally, Elijah ridiculed the priests by saying, "Maybe your gods are sleeping or hard of hearing. Maybe you should shout louder." Well, still nothing happened. But then at sunset, Elijah had the servants pour water all over the animal sacrifices and over all the wood. And then he called on God Jehovah to send down the fire from heaven to burn the sacrifice, even though everything was drenched. Elijah, being a righteous prophet, knew God could do it, and God did. But not because Elijah shouted loudly. No, simply because God is God. You know, there are times you may not see God working out the situations in your life as quickly as you'd like. And maybe you think you have to cry real loud to get God's attention. Not so. What seems impossible to you is not impossible to God. His promise to you is that he will never leave you or forsake you, no matter what happens. Well, the Celebrant Singers, one of my very favorite singing groups, sings a wonderful song of assurance. Here they are, the Celebrant Singers singing, "He will never forsake you."

0: Oh, yes, it is true. God says in the Bible that he will never leave us or forsake us. And when we believe that Jesus died for us and will be with us, we can walk this walk of faith. Yes, we need to heed the words of the prophet Elijah when he said to the people of Israel in 1 Kings, "How long are you going to waver between two opinions? If the Lord is God, follow him. But if Baal is God, then follow him." You know, sometimes wavering between two opinions is the worst place we can be. The stress takes its toll on our bodies as well as our minds. In the Dakotas where I grew up, they call it sitting on the fence, a very uncomfortable place to be. Oh, yes, the Bible says a double-minded man receives nothing, and nothing certainly includes wisdom and courage to make the right decision, doesn't it? Oh, we can't control what other people do, but we can choose to trust God in our circumstances. And if you don't understand what God wants you to do in a certain situation, maybe ask God to show you in the Bible. There's great wisdom, especially in the book of Proverbs. God will give you direction and wisdom and peace, no matter what you're going through. Oh, you may not be able to change the circumstance, but you can keep a good attitude with courage and peace in your heart. And like Elijah told the Israelites, we don't even have to cry real loud. No, we only need to have courage and trust to believe God that he will help us, and he will. I would love it if you will email me with your prayer needs, with whatever it is that's coming against you. We want to pray for you in this program. The announcer will give you the website. God bless you for helping pay for the airtime to stay on your station. I hope you'll listen next week, and I'll be here same time, same place. This is Samantha Landy, and it's my prayer that you will put your hope in God.
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2: 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The prison warden saw Joseph's potential and put him in charge of jail operations. Genesis 39:23 says, "The warden paid no attention to anything under Joseph's care because the Lord was with Joseph and gave him success in whatever he did." 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Serving God in the midst of our challenges ministers to others and may create opportunities for us.
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Pray for Breakthrough is an intercessory prayer ministry and has expanded to radio, podcast, and broadcasting. Minister Nikea Coleman is the founder of Pray for Breakthrough. The main focus is on prayer and spiritual growth. The Bible states that Jesus got up very early in the morning to pray. Therefore, let's begin our day with communion with God. Now, here's your host, Nikea Coleman.

0: I'm Minister Nikea Coleman, teacher of the Pray for Breakthrough classroom. The question I have for all of you today is, do you need victory in any area of your life? I have prepared such an inspirational teaching for all of us.
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0: Before I begin today's message, let's open in prayer. Heavenly Father, we love you. Reveal to us the true power of the blood of Christ by revelation of the Holy Spirit, and may our testimony cause countless people to believe Jesus Christ is Lord. In Jesus' name, amen. The scripture I would like to discuss today comes from Revelation chapter 12, verse 11. Revelation chapter 12, verse 11 states, "They triumphed over him by the blood of the Lamb and by the word of their testimony. They did not love their lives so much as to shrink from death." The phrase, "they triumph over him by the blood of the Lamb," symbolizes the victory we have over Satan through the sacrificial death of Jesus Christ. Many of us can recall the narrative in Exodus chapter 12, in which God tells Moses that the blood will be a sign for you on the houses, and when I see the blood, I will pass over you. No destructive plague will touch you when I strike Egypt. How many of us would love the guarantee that no destructive plague could ever touch us? In Exodus chapter 12, the Passover lamb is a type, a picture, or representation of Christ, who symbolizes deliverance and protection through sacrifice. The blood of the lamb signifies the atoning work of Christ on the cross, which provides redemption and victory over sin and evil. It is crucial for us as children of God to understand that the blood of Jesus has secured and guaranteed our ultimate victory over sin and Satan. Our victory over the enemy is not because we're good-looking, wealthy, or educated. Our victory over the enemy is not because we perform some good deed. Our victory over sin and Satan is because of the blood of Jesus Christ and what he alone accomplished on the cross. We must know this, especially when we are facing trials, afflictions, temptations, or tribulations. Just recently, my family and I went through an ordeal. I woke up and began what seemed like a routine, typical day. Have any of us awakened to an ordinary day only to receive unwanted and unpleasant news? My husband was engaged in his regular morning workout. I had just finished running some errands with one of my children while my other two children were busy doing their own thing. The skies were clear, the sun was shining, and I had only been home for about 20 minutes after running those errands with one of my children. Before I could get good and relaxed and try to rest for a moment, one of my children approached me to inform me that my daughter needed to be picked up because she was feeling dizzy or disoriented, like she was on the verge of passing out. When I reached for my phone, it showed I had a missed call from my daughter. So I called my daughter back. There was no answer. Then I heard the Spirit of the Lord say, "Call back again." So I called my daughter for a second time, and then she picked up. My daughter stated that she was working out at the gym, and all of a sudden she got dizzy and felt as if she was going to pass out. My daughter continued to state that she was suffering from chest pains and had a tingling and weakness that was radiating down her left arm. One of the gym employees, who was experienced in EMT training, stated that when he checked my daughter's pulse, it would be strong and then suddenly it would go weak. How many of us have awakened up thinking that it was a good day and it ended badly? How many of us thought our marriages were good and it ended in divorce? How many of us started out winning in a competition, but only to lose in the end? How many of us has gone to bed feeling great, but woke up feeling unwell? How many of us have awakened to feeling strong, but by the end of the day, we felt weak? The gym employee told me that my daughter's pulse would be strong and then suddenly go weak. So I told the gym employee to call the ambulance if my daughter's symptoms continued before me and my husband could get there. Why? Because about a month and a half ago, my daughter was taken to the ER from work because they couldn't detect a pulse from my daughter. She was exhibiting the same similar symptoms as before: dizziness, chest pains, weak or no pulse. When I turned into the gym parking lot, I could see the ambulance and all of the lights flickering. I entered the gym and I immediately identified myself as her mom. I was watching my daughter while the paramedics performed an EKG. My daughter's voice was weak. She was barely following commands. Her eyes were going up in her head, and the left side of her body was weak, and it looked like the left side of her face had begun to droop. I could hear discussions of possible seizure from the ambulance crew members. Immediately, underneath my breath, I began applying the blood of Jesus. Why? Because the Bible says, "And they overcame him by the blood of the Lamb and by the word of their testimony. They did not love their lives so much as to shrink from death." Other biblical translations state, "They defeated him by the blood of the Lamb," or that they conquered him by the blood of the Lamb. The word overcame or conquer is the Greek word nikeo, and it comes from the Greek word nike, meaning victory. Now, a few days prior, I received a prophetic word, and the person who gave me the prophetic word spoke the word Nike to me along with a few other details. I kid you not, this is a true story. I don't think it is a coincidence that this person who spoke the prophetic word to me, Nike, and then less than 3 days later, I'm applying the blood of Jesus over my daughter and standing on Revelations 12, verse 11, and the word overcame is the Greek word Nike, which means to carry off the victory or to come off victorious. In other words, Christians that hold fast to their faith, even to death, against the power of their foes, temptations, and persecutions are promised victory. Our faith in Christ and the power of his blood deprives the enemy of his ability to harm or to subvert his influence. Family of God, I am here to tell you that there is power in the blood of Jesus Christ. The blood of Jesus keeps us unharmed and spotless from the adversary's devices, solicitations, assaults, and attacks. As I observed my daughter's eyes going up in her head and listened to her complaints of chest pains and tingling and numbness radiating down her left arm, and observed the left side of her face beginning to droop, after that, I immediately applied the blood of Christ over her. Some of you, under the sound of my voice right now, are facing some things that you didn't expect, battles that you didn't see coming, sickness that you didn't anticipate, and you need to start applying the blood of Jesus over your homes, spouses, children, physical bodies, and workplace. Do you need to conquer the forces of evil? Do you need to defeat the powers of darkness? Do you need victory in any area of your life? The Bible tells us they triumphed over him by the blood of the Lamb and by the word of their testimony. They did not love their lives so much as to shrink from death. Who among us desires to be an overcomer? An overcomer has certain characteristics and includes the following according to Scripture. Number one, an overcomer has faith in Jesus Christ. At the heart of an overcomer's identity is persistent and steadfast faith in Jesus Christ as Lord and Savior. This faith is not merely intellectual, but transformative trust that leads to a life aligned to God's will. Do we possess faith that changes our lives to fit with God's will? Number two, an overcomer is marked by their ability to endure trials and persevere in the face of adversity. The Bible tells us, "Blessed is the man who perseveres under trial, because when he has stood the test, he will receive the crown of life that God has promised to those who love him." Have we been complaining about the trials we are going through while God all along is trying to shape and make us conquerors? And number three, an overcomer experiences victory over sin through the power of the Holy Spirit. The Bible tells us, for sin shall not be your master, because you are not under the law, but under grace. How many of us know it is by grace we are justified? In other words, we are free and saved from sin because of the atoning work of Jesus Christ. And number four, an overcomer engages in spiritual warfare. Overcomers stand firm against the schemes of the devil, relying on God's strength and truth. Doesn't the Bible tell us, finally, be strong in the Lord and in his mighty power, put on the full armor of God so that you can take your stand against the devil's schemes? For our struggle is not against flesh and blood, but against the rulers, against the authorities, against the powers of the dark world, and against the spiritual forces of evil in the heavenly realms. Do we rely on God's power against the powers of darkness rather than our own strength? When we rely on our strength, we often experience defeat. But when we rely on God's strength, we are promised victory. And this brings me to key point number one. According to scriptures, the overcomers are those characterized by steadfast faith and willingness to testify about Jesus, even at the cost of their own lives. The Bible tells us, whoever has ears, let them hear what the Spirit of the Lord says to the churches. To the one who is victorious, I will give the right to eat the tree of life, which is the paradise of God. May the Lord grant each of us the divine capacity to perceive spiritual truths in the almighty name of Jesus Christ. And the Bible further tells us, to the one who is victorious, I will give the right to sit with me on my throne, just as I was victorious and sat down with my Father on his throne. The reality is, in this life, it is full of temptation, sin, afflictions, and trials, but the victory we have is not achieved through human strength, but through our faith in Jesus Christ. Doesn't the Bible tell us, for everyone born of God overcomes the world? This is the victory that has overcome the world, even our faith. Who is it that overcomes the world? Only the one who believes that Jesus is the Son of God. Do you believe that Jesus is the Son of God? As the ambulance crew was evaluating my daughter, my education couldn't help me, and all the money in the world couldn't help me. The only thing that could help my daughter in that moment was the blood of Christ. The only thing that the powers of evil would cower down to and obey was the blood of Christ. And this brings me to key point number two. The blood of the Passover lamb was effective during the days of Moses, and the blood of Christ is even more effective for us today in our times of need for healing, safety, and deliverance. When we wake up in the morning, we need to apply the blood of Christ over ourselves, over our households, over our spouses, over our children, over our ministries, over our health, and over everything that God has given us. Why? Because Jesus is the mediator of the new covenant between God and us. And the Bible tells us that the new blood covenant speaks a better word than the blood of Abel. Abel's blood represents the cry for vengeance and the consequences of sin, whereas the blood of Christ cries out mercy, forgiveness, and reconciliation. While the adversary screams kill, the blood of Christ cries live. While the adversary screams destroy, the blood of Christ cries out protect. While the adversary screams vengeance, the blood of Christ cries out mercy. While the adversary screams steal, the blood of Christ cries out restore. For the better word of the gospel and the blood of Christ offer life, mercy, forgiveness, and restoration. Who among us desires life, mercy, forgiveness, and restoration? when God commanded Moses to apply the blood of the lamb, or to apply the blood of the Passover lamb, Moses listened to the Lord's instructions. Moses obeyed, and he and the Israelites experienced protection and deliverance. Will we appropriate the blood of Christ over all that we have today when we need protection and deliverance? The Bible tells us they triumphed over him by the blood of the lamb, and by the word of their testimony, they did not love their lives so much as to shrink from death. As I was riding in the back of the ambulance with my daughter, I had a supernatural peace because I knew I had applied the blood of Christ over her. And I had also contacted my church family to stand with me in faith for my daughter's recovery and healing. Upon arriving at the hospital, more tests were run. It was still evident that my daughter's left side was weaker than the right side of her body. Also, for some unknown reason, her blood sugar took a drastic drop during that short period of time of the ambulance ride. In the ambulance, it was 120, but by the time we reached the hospital, her blood sugar had dropped to around 80. None of the medical professionals could explain the sudden drop. My daughter didn't eat anything. She was only given IV fluids, and she was being observed very, very carefully. Nonetheless, the blood of Christ was continually applied over my daughter, and we were standing in faith for a favorable report. I applied the blood of Christ at the gym and during the ambulance ride, and my prayer partners applied the blood of Christ during the whole time she was at the hospital. All of my daughter's lab work came back normal. However, when my daughter was asked if she was still experiencing chest pains and tingliness and numbness in her left arm, she replied, yes. So the hospital decided to conduct additional tests to rule out any possibility of stroke or seizure. All tests came back normal, including the CT scan. I give God all the glory, honor, and praise. And this brings me to key point number 3. Faith in Jesus Christ is the key to overcoming challenges, temptations, afflictions, and trials. Doesn't the Bible tell us that we are more than conquerors through Him who loved us? The expression more than conquerors comes from the Greek word hypernikeo, which implies overwhelming victory. Here we are again, back to that word victory. This is not a simple triumph, but an abundant, surpassing victory. The doctor's favorable report was evidence of an abundant, surpassing victory. This victory was not achieved by human strength, but through divine empowerment. We not only endure trials, but we emerge victoriously through them by our faith in Jesus Christ. Therefore, I raise the following questions. Where is our faith today? Who are we placing our faith in? Ourselves, someone else, or solely in Jesus Christ? When the enemy tries to afflict our bodies with sickness and disease, how strong do we hold to the confession of our faith that by the stripes of Jesus, we are healed? Remember, even though I had applied the blood of Christ, my daughter still was experiencing symptoms. I had to persistently stand in my faith, despite what I saw, despite what I heard, and despite what I felt. And when challenges come your way, you will also be required to stand in faith. When we apply the blood of Christ, it is like issuing the powers of evil an eviction notice and drawing a boundary line that Satan and all the forces of darkness cannot cross. The Bible tells us we overcome the enemy by the blood of the Lamb and by the word of our testimony. The word testimony is the Greek word martis, meaning record or witness or testimony. It is never a mere opinion. It is sufficient affirmation that is rooted in God's character and purposes. Are we witnesses to the person of Christ? The Bible tells us John the Baptist came as a witness to testify about the light so that through him everyone might believe. And didn't Jesus also say, I have testimony weightier than that of John, for the works that the Father has given me to finish, the very works that I am doing, testify that the Father has sent me. In other words, Jesus' works testified to his divine mission and authority granted to him by our Heavenly Father, the Lord. My testimony today is that my family and I overcame my daughter's issue that she faced through the blood of Christ. It was our faith in Jesus, the appropriation of his blood, and the transformative power of the Holy Spirit to do what only he could do. And this brings me to key point number 4. Our testimony about Jesus Christ, who is the Son of God, provides a secure foundation for faith, no matter what we are facing in this life. In other words, our proclamation of our faith in Jesus and the truth of the gospel is a powerful weapon against the enemy. Additionally, our testimony is more than a recounting of personal experiences. Our testimony is a declaration of faith in Jesus Christ and his transformative power. It is the transformative power that causes a sick person to suddenly become well. It is the transformative power that causes a weak person to become strong. It is the transformative power that causes the blind to see, the deaf to hear, the mute to speak, the lame to walk, and the dead to spring back to life. This transformative power involves a public confession of allegiance to Christ, as in the life of John the Baptist. Some of you may be listening, and you may be facing something great. Whether you need protection, healing, safety, deliverance, peace, wisdom, guidance, or provision, I am here to tell you that the blood of Jesus still works. There is power in Christ's blood. It is by the blood of the Lamb and the word of our testimony that we overcome. Will our testimony be about what we have done or about what Christ has done? Will our faith, confidence, and public confession be placed in the things of this world or in Jesus Christ alone? Therefore, I never like to close a session without extending the invitation for someone to dedicate their life to God. Let that someone be you today. Dedicate your life to God right now and say, Heavenly Father, I confess I am not perfect and I am a sinner in need of your forgiveness, love, and mercy. I put every sin, iniquity, and transgression under the blood of the Lamb, and I repent of all my sins. Let Christ's blood speak for me now and always. I confess Jesus is the Son of God and ask that he become Lord over my life. Baptize me with your Holy Spirit. I receive eternal life by grace through faith. Amen. Welcome, welcome to the family of God. Now, let's cover what we have learned in prayer. Heavenly Father, thank you for the precious blood of Jesus Christ. We thank you for the forgiveness of sins and the redemption and the reconciliation that Christ's blood bought for us. May we be witnesses and testify of personal accounts of faith to strengthen and encourage others. We give you glory, Father, for every time the blood of Christ cried mercy, forgiveness, life, and grace for us. Grant us the courage to boldly proclaim by faith that Jesus Christ is Lord and Savior of the world by the power of the Holy Spirit. No matter what form life challenges take, we decree that we are overcomers now by the blood of the Lamb and by the word of our testimony. We believe and pray. Amen. 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And finally, I never like to close the session without speaking a priestly blessing over us. So may the Lord bless us, keep us, and make his face shine upon us and be gracious unto us. 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I thank you so much for attending the Pray for Breakthrough classroom today, where we learn, grow, and mature in the stature of the Lord. 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

0: Okay, so when I go in there for judgment, I need how many points to get into heaven?
1: 1,000.
0: Should be, no problem. I was a good husband. How many points do you think I'll get for that?
1: Oh, 2.
0: 2? Well, how much for being a doctor now? I saved lives.
1: 3 points.
0: That's it? What about the time I ran into that burning house to save a kitten?
1: That was good.
0: And?
1: 2 points.
0: But I could have died.
1: 2 points.
0: I banked a lot on that stupid cat.
1: I'm sorry.
0: So to get into heaven, I need...
1: 1,000 points.
0: And I have...
1: 7. It's time for you to go in now.
0: No, wait a minute. I'm a pretty good fellow. If all I get is 7 points, how does anyone get into heaven?
1: They don't take the test.
0: What? Now, why not?
1: Because they know they don't meet God's standards.
0: Then how do they get into heaven?
1: They've asked Jesus to take the test for them. They get in on his score, not theirs.
2: 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Or are you putting your faith in God? Another message from Lifeline Productions, the comic strip of radio at lifelinepro.com.
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5: Worshiping God is a very significant event that nothing should interrupt, right? Not the phone, nor the doorbell, or anything else. Yet the Bible says, if you are offering your gift at the altar, and there remember that your brother has something against you, first go and be reconciled to your brother, then come and offer your gift. You've just started praying, Dear Father, thank you for your greatness. I love you so much. I worship you. Wait just a minute, God says. Stop right there. We have a problem. And then he speaks to your heart about that obnoxious person you had an argument with yesterday. First make peace with him, said God. Then we'll talk. Now, I've seen a lot of people walk out of church services for various reasons, but as far as I remember, I've never seen anyone leave in the middle of a worship service to go make things right with someone who was angry with him. Yet, when you think how much it cost God to die on the cross to restore our relationship with him, is it any surprise that he expects us to keep relationships right with one another? I'm sure you agree theoretically, but it's being obedient that's the problem. Most of us would rather do anything than confront. It's easier to send a letter or a gift or ask a mutual friend to talk to that person. Nevertheless, God doesn't say to wait until it's comfortable to confront. He says, do it even before you pray or worship. So the next time you're in church or on your knees, and you remember that someone is angry with you over an unresolved issue, first go and be reconciled, said Jesus. Then come back and talk to me. I don't think we have the luxury of ignoring God's command. If you don't agree, try explaining your reasons to God.
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0: Welcome to the Sunday Sermon on Through the Bible. I'm Steve Schwetz, your host. And in this study of God's Word, Dr. J. Vernon McGee is going to take us to a short verse in Matthew 13. But don't let its size fool you. In this little parable about leaven and meal, we'll discover a message that reaches far beneath the surface and then helps us understand the times that we're living in. But before we begin, let's hear from a couple of fellow passengers on the Bible bus. First, Josh and Emily send this note. I'm writing to let you know that the messages have taken a deeper meaning and that our God is the God of all comfort, as Paul states in 2 Corinthians. Not long ago, I had been listening to the daily program with my daughter, 8 years old, who had severe cerebral palsy and who loved listening to Dr. McGee with me. She would laugh when he would talk about the whosoever wills and the whosoever won'ts. She knew and loved John 3:16 in a deep and special way that I hope to understand one day. She went to be present with Christ on the morning of April 16th, 2024. She's now free and completely safe. I must admit, I had hoped I would be able to introduce her to Dr. McGee, but I'm looking forward to that day when she gets to introduce me. Through your continued ministry and instruction, we have come to love the comfort that our God gives, and the booklet Death of a Little Child has helped us to see how God has opened up the true reality of heaven to us, keeping us going here in this life. May God richly bless you. And may God bless both of you, Josh and Emily. And thanks for sharing your story. I do pray that it brings hope to others who are listening who are probably facing similar heartbreaking grief as well. It's a small thing, but please know that your seat will be saved as you travel along with us, and we're so very glad that you're here as well. And if you're listening, and maybe you or someone you know have lost a child yourself, you'll find Dr. McGee's booklet, Death of a Little Child, for free download in our app or at ttb.org, or just call us if you'd like us to send you a copy. That number is 1-800-65-BIBLE. Now, our next letter is from Wagner, who shares this. My journey began at the end of 2000 when I relocated from Brazil to Florida due to a job transfer. During my 6 years in the United States, my wife Simone and I not only embraced Christ through a church in Pompano Beach, but also became avid listeners of this program aired on local radio stations. Upon our return to Brazil in July 2006, my daily interaction with the ministry lessened. However, a few years later, I rediscovered the programs and their extensive collection online and through various apps. I'm deeply grateful to God for embarking on my second journey through the Bible bus and for the profound growth it has brought to my Christian life. This growth has been fostered significantly through the testimonies of fellow believers shared in reports from World Prayer Today, which emphasize the profound impact of the ministry in their lives. All glory to God for the work He continues to accomplish through the ministry, and heartfelt gratitude to all who tirelessly ensure its reach remains alive and active across the globe. Well, two very different stories, and yet the same faithful God. As we show up and study His Word, He meets us in grief, in growth, in long journeys, and in new beginnings. Well, you know, we'd love to hear how He's meeting your needs, too. You can write us in the app directly. You can also email us at BibleBus@ttb.org or leave a voicemail at 1-800-65-BIBLE. And you can always send a note by mail to Box 7100, Pasadena, California, 91109. In Canada, Box 25325, London, Ontario, N6C, 6B1. And don't wait or overthink it. Your story may be just the encouragement another listener needs. Let's pray. Heavenly Father, thank you for your living word, and thank you for the comfort and strength that you've given us through it. As we study, help us to hold fast to what is true. In Jesus' name we pray, amen. Here's the Sunday sermon on Through the Bible with Dr. J. Vernon McGee.
1: We are talking about bread this evening. Someone has said that a college bred man is a 4-year loaf, by the way. You have to have a lot of nerve to tell them like that, gentlemen. Now, I'm taking a text this evening, which I very seldom do. And this evening, our text is found in the 13th chapter of the Gospel of Matthew, verse 33. Another parable spake he unto them. The kingdom of heaven is like unto leaven which a woman took and hid in 3 measures of meal till the whole was leavened. The Gospel of Matthew is the key to the Bible. The 13th chapter of Matthew is the key to the Gospel of Matthew. And verse 33 is the key to the 13th chapter of the Gospel of Matthew. So that, if you want to put it like this, verse 33 of the 13th chapter of Matthew is in one sense the key to the Bible. Now that may seem to you to be an oversimplification this evening. It seems unbelievable that this verse could be the key, because all we have in this verse is a recipe for bread. And it's the kind of bread that Mother baked. I can remember as a boy in the South that my mother baked hot biscuits. The fact of the matter is, we never had a meal that we did not have hot bread. I can remember as a boy coming in sometime into the kitchen, and my mother would have the bread on the back of the stove, a wooden stove, and she'd say, "Be careful, don't jump or make any noise. If you do, the bread will go down." And sometimes it would go down, you know, if it was jarred. And the reason was that that bread had in it yeast. We say, the Bible calls it leaven. It's that which makes bread rise, and honestly, it makes it tasty. It makes it very delicious to the natural man. And so we have in this parable here, everything seems to be in order here in Mother's kitchen. She takes leaven, yeast, and she puts it in 3 measures of meal, and we're going to have hot biscuits, and they will be delicious, I can assure you. Now, you may say, well, this parable, it just seems to be a page out of Betty Crocker's cookbook. Well, may I say to you, that is probably true, and it does seem strange, does it not, that the kingdom of heaven is just one of the departments of General Mills. That's what we have here. Here is leaven being put in 3 measures of meal. But may I say to you, we maybe ought to look down under the surface. I think there's more here than meets the eye, because of the fact our Lord said, after he gave the first parable, there are 7 parables here, definitely, probably 8, but there are 7 parables that we know. And after the first parable, and he explained 2 of them, and that gives us the key to the other parables, but he explained the first one, and afterward, he says, it's given to you to know the mysteries of the kingdom of heaven, so that these parables have to do with the mysteries of the kingdom of heaven. Now, it really is a mystery, because there is an interpretation of these parables that's popular that seems to contradict everything else in the scripture. And may I say that the parable of the leaven is really the parable that seems to be the dividing line today among expositors of the scripture. For there are 2 interpretations of the parable of the leaven that are diametrically opposed to each other. And of course, there may be 3. In other words, there is the wrong interpretation, and then there's my interpretation, and then there's probably the one that's the right interpretation. May I say that there is always 3 sides to every question. And that's your side, my side, and the right side. But here we have 2 interpretations of this parable, and I, frankly, was not only brought up on hot biscuits, but I was brought up on this interpretation of this parable. I was told that the leaven here is the gospel and that the woman is the church and that the three measures of meal represent the human family and that the church is to take the leaven, the gospel, and hide it in the meal, and before long, it will all be leavened. May I say that when I was a boy, that was the interpretation. We'd fought World War I, and there were a great many deluded people in that day, and a great many people were beginning to believe maybe, after all, the gospel wasn't going to convert the world, as some were saying. But at the turn of the century, they believed that the gospel would soon convert the world. And I read the other day an article in a Christian magazine where the writer took the position that even at this late stage, and I thought everybody had given up this interpretation, but he said, you know, we can still believe that in spite of conditions today, two world wars, worldwide depression, and the atomic bomb, we can still believe that the gospel is finally going to triumph and the world is going to be won for Christ. May I say, you can't find that in the Word of God. Our Lord nowhere indicated that the preaching of the gospel would convert the world or that he would set up his kingdom upon this earth by the preaching of the gospel or that he'd use the church as the means of establishing his kingdom here upon the earth. Now, if this interpretation that has been so popular, and apparently there are many that are reluctant to give it up today, that means that the leaven is the gospel and it's just working in the world in a good way. And before long, all will be leavened in spite of what's happened in this century. My beloved, if that were true, then Christ contradicted himself in these parables that he gave in the 13th of Matthew. And actually, the reason then that Matthew gave us Matthew 13 was just to show us how confused Christ was as a teacher and that he's not worthy of our confidence because he's already

That, I think, is the picture of him tonight. Yonder God's right hand, he is sowing seed, the word of God, in the world. And I do have the confidence to believe that under his direction, that I'm sort of sowing seed for him down here. That's my business. That's the reason I put such an emphasis on the word of God, is because I believe that's my business. He's sowing seed. That's what he wants us to do. Sow the seed of the word down here in the world. That is our business. That's what we're called to do. That's what we should be doing down here, sowing seed. But the interesting thing is, he said that some of that seed, it fell by the wayside. It never produced a thing. He said another fourth of that seed fell among thorns, produced nothing. He said another fourth of that seed fell on stony ground, it produced nothing. And he said only one fourth of it even got on good ground. And that which got on good ground, well, only one third of it brought forth a hundredfold. So may I say to you that that's pretty bad sowing, if you ask me. That's very discouraging to know that only one fourth of your seed will even fall on good ground. And then only one third of it's going to bring forth a hundredfold. That's very discouraging. Any farmer will tell you today that he does lots better than that. They expect today, the way they sow, that practically every seed's going to come up. And today, when they sow corn, their problem is to weed out the corn. They don't expect just a fourth of it to come up. They expect all of it to come out. Then they will thin it out. Same thing's true of cotton. And today when they sow wheat, they expect it all to come up. May I say to you, our Lord says, when you sow the seed of the word, you can only expect one fourth. And then he gave this very discouraging parable. He said that the sower went forth to sow, and then his servants came into him and said, did you know that last night an enemy got into our fields and has been sowing darnel? And they said, let us go out because it's beginning to come up and let us pull up the darnel. He said, no, you let it grow together and I'll take care of it at the harvest. I'll be the one that will separate the darnel from the good wheat. I'll be the one that will do that. You just let it both grow together. Now, may I say to you, friends, that's no picture of a converted world, is it? That's no picture of everybody on top side of the earth turning to Christ. May I say to you that in the parable of the leaven, he says that the leaven got into the three measures of meal and it worked and worked and worked until all of it was leavened. 100% was leavened. That's the picture. Let me read it again. Another parable spake he unto them. The kingdom of heaven is like unto leaven, which a woman took and hid in three measures of meal till the whole was leavened. Now, to begin with, when did the leaven become something good? If it does mean the gospel, then this is the only place in the Word of God that you will find leaven being used in Scripture as something good. And the very interesting thing is that our Lord was a Jew. Our Lord was speaking to Jews, those that had been brought up in the Old Testament tradition. And our Lord had been preparing these people for over a century concerning certain great truths. For instance, one of them, without shedding of blood is no remission of sins. And in order to get that truth over to this nation, may I say to you that literally there were millions of animals in the course of over a millennium that were shed, the blood was shed, in order to convey to these people the truth that without shedding of blood is no remission of sin. Now, also at the same time that he gave them the truth about the shedding of blood, he gave them the truth concerning leaven. Leaven is used 98 times in the Bible. It's used 7.

0: 75 times in the Old Testament and 23 times in the New Testament. And it's always used in a bad sense. God, at the very beginning, began to school his people that leaven was something to be avoided, and that leaven was not acceptable to him. And when they left the land of Egypt, they not only put the blood on the doorpost, but also he told them that they were to bake bread without leaven. To begin with, there's a practical reason for that. Leaven is a corrupting process. And if that bread is left on the back end of the stove long enough, it'll spoil. It will be, you'll have to hold your nose to get into the kitchen if you leave it there long enough, because leaven is a corrupting process. You have to get the bread right at the right time. Just when it rises, stick it in the oven in a hurry. And then, believe me, it's good. It's delicious. It's good to the natural taste, if you please. Now, that kind of bread is not bread that you can put in a sack and keep it for several weeks or months. I pulled down a loaf of bread off of the market of the, I shouldn't give the name of the place, but it was one of these supermarkets the other day. I think they had it about that long. In fact, I think it's one of the loaves they brought out of the land of Egypt. It was so old. I don't know how it got there. I went to the manager about it, and he said, "My, let me have it." And you could have thrown it, and, well, you'd kill somebody if you'd thrown it at them. But it had spoiled, really. It wasn't fit to eat because it was leavened bread. Now, they would eat unleavened bread. And back in the 12th chapter of the book of Exodus, verse 15, listen to the Lord now. At the very beginning, when they became a nation overnight, that very night, he taught them two things. Without shedding of blood is no remission of sins. And that night he said, leaven is a principle of evil. Listen to this. 7 days shall ye eat unleavened bread. Even the first day ye shall put away leaven out of your houses. For whosoever eateth leavened bread from the first day until the seventh day, that soul shall be cut off from Israel. Now, that is a tremendous statement for God to make. He says if you eat the wrong kind of bread, you're cut off from the nation. Does that sound fair and right to you? May I say to you, God's giving them a great principle that leaven is evil. It represents false doctrine. It represents evil in most any form. And I'm prepared tonight to offer anyone $100 that'll show me any place in Scripture where leaven means something good. Now, before you give me this Scripture, I'll turn to it myself, because I have had people before, they come down in great triumph and they say, "What about Leviticus 23:17? Now, this is the only place in the Word of God where leaven was ever included in an offering. And the very interesting thing is, it's very meaningful here. Ye shall bring out of your habitations 2 wave loaves of 2/10 deals. They shall be of fine flour. They shall be bacon with leaven. They are the first fruits unto the Lord." Now, this was Pentecost. Pentecost is the church. And Pentecost, on that feast and that feast alone, leavened bread was offered. Why? Because, my beloved, the church is not perfect. There's evil in the church. Always has been. From the very beginning, beginning with trouble in the church in Jerusalem down to the present hour, there has been evil in the church. And so that which is offered to God, and he knows about it, but that is the remarkable thing, and the wonderful thing is that he will accept us though we be sinners, and in spite today of all of our failures, he'll not take his hand off of us. And what a marvelous lesson that in this one offering that represents the church, that leaven was offered. That's the only sacrifice in which you find it offered at all. Now, if you'll notice the nature of leaven for a moment, I said a while ago it was what we call today yeast. It is a corrupting process. It's what makes grape juice ferment. It is what makes bread rise. It is the corrupting process in practically all foodstuffs that spoil. And it is fermentation. It was called in the nation Israel. You will even find in an Orthodox Jew today on one of their feasts. You take the feast of Yom Kippur. You'll find out they'll sweep out their home. And you ask them what they're doing. I remember a very fine Jewish family lived across from us in Nashville. He didn't do much sweeping. And I saw him sweeping one day. And I went over and asked him. I said, for gracious sakes, don't start this in the neighborhood, because all the wives will have their husbands. And he says, this is Yom Kippur. And I said, what are you doing? He says, we're getting rid of the comets. And I said, comets? What's comets? He says, that is leaven to you. That which is evil. That which is around, the little dirt that gets in the corn. We get rid of the comets. And comets is what was kept out. But the thing that they ate was matzah, unleavened bread. That was the bread that they ate. Leaven was kept out of it. Now, my beloved, wouldn't it be exceedingly strange if our Lord, speaking to these men who were schooled in the Old Testament, who were saturated in its teachings, for him to get up and give a teaching that was contrary to anything they had ever been taught without explaining it to them. And this is the parable he didn't explain. Why? Because they already knew what he was talking about. You've got to get into the church today and get THDs and PhDs before you get mixed up on leaven. But back there, they understood what it meant. They knew at that time that leaven was a principle of evil, and they so understood it in that day. Now, our Lord used this figure on other occasions. And when he used it on other occasions, he made it very clear what he was talking about. At least the disciples found out what he meant by it. Now, over in the 16th chapter, the Gospel of Matthew, here's what he said. Then Jesus said unto them, take heed and beware of the leaven of the Pharisees and of the Sadducees. Now, if leaven is the gospel or it's something that's good, why should they beware of it? This is something. He says, beware of the leaven. And these men, they scratched their head and they said, what does he mean? Does he mean that we shouldn't eat bread, certain bread that we shouldn't eat? And then he explained it to them. Down in the 12th verse, he says, they understood that he bade them not beware of the leaven of bread, but of the doctrine of the Pharisees and the Sadducees. In other words, leaven there, when our Lord used it, he meant that it was the false doctrine of the Pharisees and of the Sadducees. May I say to you, I do not think that you can do a complete flip mentally or spiritually and say that the leaven is now the gospel in the 33rd verse of the 13th chapter. I think it's very important to understand that leaven is not the gospel, but it is a principle of evil, if you please. Now, if leaven is something that is good, then poor Paul never got straight on it either, and he was a Pharisee, and he always understood it was evil. And nowhere, when our Lord took him out on the desert and got him straightened out on the gospel of grace, he never seemed to get Paul straightened out on this matter of leaven. because Paul wrote, and I'll only give one of his quotations, in 1 Corinthians 5:6, your glorying is not good. Know ye not that a little leaven leaveneth the whole lump? Purge out therefore the old leaven, that ye may be a new lump, as ye are unleavened. For even Christ, our Passover, is sacrificed for us. What's Paul saying to these Christians? He's saying you get, and he's writing to the Corinthians, you get evil out of the church. It is evil, and in the church in Corinth, it was not only evil doctrine, not only evil principles, wrong principles, but it was also evil conduct. And Paul used it to speak of both, you see, so that, friends, leaven, anywhere you find it in the Word of God, is a principle of evil. And you just can't, by the churches or the seminaries, more or less passing a law, you just can't make it that way. I've been very much interested in keeping this little resolution that went before the 78th Congress at its first session in the House of Representatives, and it passed both the representatives and the Senate. This was April the 17th, 1943, and you listen to this. Now, remember, we were in war at that time with Japan. Listen to this. Whereas certain cherry trees located around the tidal basin in the District of Columbia and in other parts of the District of Columbia have heretofore been known and referred to as Japanese cherry trees. And whereas it has been established that the said cherry trees originated on the island of Ulong in Korea and not in Japan, therefore be it resolved by the House of Representatives, the Senate concurring, that the said cherry trees shall hereafter be known and referred to as Korean cherry trees. Isn't that nice? Just by Senate and House of Representatives resolution, the Congress changes cherry trees from Japanese cherry trees to Korean cherry trees. Now, after the war, and we've come this far along, isn't that utterly ridiculous? And do you know what they are today? They are still Japanese cherry trees. I saw pictures of them last spring in a magazine, and it says Japanese cherry trees. You just can't pass a resolution and change this, my beloved. They're still what they are. And because today, most of our theological seminaries and denominations, they pass the resolution and they say leaven must be good. It's the gospel. Now, don't make it the gospel any more than you can make Japanese cherry trees Korean cherry trees. They're still the same cherry trees. And they're Japanese cherry trees today in spite of what Congress did and in spite of what today is being attempted in our seminaries and the popular interpretation. May I say to you that leaven tonight is still a principle of evil. And our Lord says, the kingdom of heaven is like leaven, which a woman took and hid in 3 measures of meal, until it all was leavened. I'm not through with the parable. It not only breaks down with the leaven, it breaks down everywhere else. The meal that she uses, the 3 measures of meal, was made from the wheat. And it actually is not a parable about leaven. It's not what happened to leaven, it's what happened to 3 measures of meal. And the meal, which was made out of the wheat, and we've already been told that that wheat that was sown is the Word of God. This is what's going to happen to the Word of God when it's sown in the world. Somebody's going to sneak a little leaven into it. And I can remember as a boy seeing my mother take off just a little bit of handful of dough, and she'd put that aside. That she's saving that for the next cooking. She wraps that up, puts it in the ice box. And the next time, well, she puts it in the dough, mixes it all through, and before long, the next time, the whole business is leavened again. That's the way that it comes about. All of it is leaven. May I say to you, it's not what happens to leaven here, it's what happens to three measures of meal. It's what happens to the teaching, if you please, of the Word of God in the world after 1900 years. And then there's something else that I have a question about. If this is a gospel, why did she hide it in three measures of meat? We were told that this was to be proclaimed from the housetops. We were told that we were to go into all the world and preach the gospel, and it was to be proclaimed a high heaven. But here the woman hides the leaven. And if this is the gospel, this is not the way to get it out, you may be sure. May I say to you, this sneaky way of getting it into the bread, hiding it in the bread, is bringing evil, if you please, and bringing false teaching into the teaching of the Word of God. That's what's happened in the past 1900 years. And I'm not through yet, and I'm moving now on dangerous ground. What about this woman? Here is a woman in an official position. May I say that she is theologically wrong? Right now, listening in, and when you listen in, there'll be folk, they'll be sharpening their pencil right at this point. Don't write me, will you not? Because I've had all the letters, and I think I've had all the arguments. In this day of female preachers, it's very difficult to see. May I say to the Jew in that day, it was repugnant to see a woman in the place of teaching. Our Lord, in all of these parables, says a man went out and sowed seed. He said a merchant man came buying goodly pearls, but here a woman takes leaven and hides it in three measures of meal, entirely out of place. And you will find out again that that's the teaching of the Old Testament, because at this time there was no New Testament, no use referring now to New Testament scripture, but when you go back in the Old Testament, you will find out that the woman that stands out as the most repugnant of all was Jezebel. And when John was given these seven messages from our Lord says, I have this against you, that you permitted that woman Jezebel to teach. And he says, I forbid it. And in Zechariah, you have a woman in a bushel basket going through the heavens. You know, that hadn't been tried in Southern California. They've tried everything else. And I've often wondered why they didn't try that. To have a woman preacher go across, and with this day of the helicopters, maybe they could work out something like that. Go across in a bushel basket. That'd be according to scripture. But if you read that and the interpretation given to Zechariah, you'll find out it was wrong. Now, I do not believe and still do not believe in female preachers. I think it's wrong. I think it's unscriptural. I do not think there's any scriptural basis for it whatsoever. There are two things I think I should say, however. Dr. Ironside was walking with one of his brethren up here at Oakland through a park, and there was a woman preaching. And this brother said to Dr. Ironside, isn't it a shame that that woman's out there preaching? And Dr. Ironside said, it's a shame that there's not some man to take her place. And then I remember what Gypsy Smith, years ago, in Dallas, Texas, when he was holding meetings at the First Baptist Church, a lady came up to him after the service one evening, and she says, Gypsy Smith, I've been called to preach. And Gypsy Smith felt just like I do about female preachers, and he said to her, says, how many children do you have? She says, I have seven. He says, it's wonderful, isn't it? God's called you to preach, and he's already given you your congregation. May I say to you, that's where the woman's called to preach. Now, the parables are about a certain man. And here is a woman that takes this leaven and hides it. May I say everything is out of place here? What do we have? Our Lord says that in this interval, from my first coming to my second coming, the business of those that are my servants will be to sow seed in the world. That's our business. We're going to sow seed in the world. And as we sow seed in the world, some sneaky female is going to come and put in leaven. Now, don't misunderstand me. The woman represents the evil principle. The leaven represents an evil principle. And the interesting thing is, and I say this tonight after some thought, do you know that practically every heresy that has come into the church has come in through a paid clergy? That's the way it came in. There has been slipped into the teachings of the Word of God, there has been slipped in error, and there has been slipped in all of this that is evil. So much so that I marvel that any sinner ever gets saved. I really marvel at it. It's one of the most amazing things to me when anybody in this day gets saved because of all the voices that are speaking in this hour. And they all, that's one thing sure, can't be speaking for the Lord and speaking so many contradictory things. Really, salvation is today by the grace of God. And that's my reason, friends, for believing that in this hour that, well, a great many of us here at the Church of the Open Door think that the 5 minutes after the service is over and you give the invitation, that that's the only time anybody can ever get saved. The interesting thing is that that's not where the work is being done in this church today. May I say to you, I have letter after letter. I have letter from a man that was in one of the cults. In fact, he and his family were in the cult. He said, McGee, I listened to you for 6 months. 3 of those months, I thought you were crazy. I thought you were absolutely a man that was insane, the things that you taught. And he says, that's the reason I listened to you. I said, boy, that fella's crazy. And he listened. But after 3 months, the Word of God began to get into his mind and his heart. He'd been in a cult. And do you know that it took him another 3 months before all of the cobwebs, all of the leaven could be pushed aside, and this man could see that Christ died for his sins and that he actually didn't have to do anything to be saved except to receive Christ as his Savior. And he said to me, that was the craziest thing I ever heard. Imagine God saving a man and he didn't do anything. Just believe God. He says, that seemed impossible because I'd been in a cult where you worked yourself to death and then you couldn't be sure. You just hoped that somehow or another things would work out. It's amazing that anybody can get saved, my beloved, because there's been so much of leaven that has been put into the meal today. Of course, a certain amount of the Word of God is given by the cults, but there's a whole lot of leaven that is in it today. And the very interesting thing is, leaven sure makes it good to the natural taste. And that's the reason that certain services appeal to the natural man. They have to appeal to the natural man because it appeals to his appetite. I know exactly how he feels. I love hot biscuits. And there are a lot of hot biscuits being given out today as the Word of God just shot through with leaven. But it's not the gospel of the grace of God whereby we're saved. That a Savior died on the cross that we might have eternal life simply by trusting him. We've been talking about leaven, that which is evil, that which is an evil principle, or even evil conduct. And it may be that you've been fed up on it. It's good to the natural taste. But may I say, there's nothing that will give indigestion like eating too many hot biscuits. And today, a great many people have been feeding on leaven. Maybe you have. That which appeals to the natural taste. And you really never have come to Christ, rested upon Him, Him alone. You want to do something. You want to add something. Maybe it's not even clear to you now. But somehow or another tonight, you'd like to turn to one that'll undertake to save you. And He's not asking you tonight to do one thing, my beloved, except just believe Him. Just believe Him. Amazing, isn't it? Amazing when you think of the different things men are told to do today. And you can separate the gospel from every cult and every ism. All of them say, do, do, do. The gospel alone says, done. It's done. The great transaction is done. He's done it all for you. And all He asks you to do, believe it. Trust Him.
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1: My husband left our diaper bag at a restaurant, and we had driven a half hour to the hotel. 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
2: When you're married to someone, you're going to have some bumps in the road, but you can make a choice to keep speed bumps from becoming major obstacles.
4: He gets up and turns the heat on, and then by 3 o'clock in the afternoon, I'm roasting because it's still like 70 degrees outside.
2: Marriage experts agree that if you downplay the differences and instead focus on the positive traits of your spouse, the road seems to smooth out a bit. So keep a positive perspective, no matter what speed bumps you might hit in your marriage.
5: I was trying hurriedly to get something ready for dinner, and my darling, wonderful husband was trying to reconnect something on the burner. The burner just wasn't working. I would term it a disagreement about crowding in the kitchen.
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6: Welcome to Preparedness Thoughts with John Stephenson. John understands the importance of being prepared. Through rain, rocks, and snow, he has seen it all and survived. He has seen major disasters like Mount St. Helens and how vehicles were stopped in the street from the volcanic ash. Earthquakes too, including the Loma Prieta earthquake, which felt like it wouldn't stop shaking. People were without electricity and could not hardly buy groceries or gasoline. The homeless lit bonfires in the streets. The Bay Bridge and other freeways were broken. God only knows what will be next.
7: Welcome to Preparedness Thoughts by John Stephenson. In these days, a lot is going on, and some will look around and say, nothing has changed. It is just a lot of bluster, but things will remain as they always have been. But others will say, such and such is going on, and surely big changes will happen. After all, there are wars going on, and famine, and despair, and there are epidemics as well. There are those who say Jesus is returning soon. Some say Jesus is angry. I don't know, maybe you do, but Jesus is angry at unrepented sin. So let us repent, and that means that we will change our ways and seek to live a holy life. I also see hurt and violence going on, and even death to babies in the womb. Thankfully, God will forgive our sin when we repent, which is to turn from our wicked ways. And you cannot fool God. He knows your heart and he knows your thoughts. So live faithful to God and love your fellow mankind along the way. There are shortages of food and water and many other good things in life. So this could become a greater reality than we ever could have dreamed, the shortages that are going on. So now is a time for careful wisdom. And we know what could happen in our world, in our life, but we do not know if it will happen. So with so many serious possibilities, we might want to play the what-if game and get prepared to show love and compassion to our neighbor as we examine what could happen. Have your storehouse full of supplies, and those supplies may be desperately needed one day. How good it would be for our effort to save a life. But how very wonderful it would be for our efforts to save a soul from hell. Let us each be prepared to share and to help and to save. May we each think and do what will give glory to God Jesus. Also, may what we do benefit the lives of ourselves, our family, and others. Be wise with your preparedness. Be wise with what you do. This is episode 85.
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0: An evolutionary quandary, next on today's Creation Moment. And now, here's our Creation Moment host, Ian Taylor.
1: How did life get started? We all know that the Bible tells us that life got started when God created it. But we have also learned, perhaps in school or reading the news, that evolutionists believe that life could have started in the distant past all by itself if the conditions were right. Perhaps you have read that scientists can form amino acids in the laboratory. Well, besides the fact that amino acids are a long way from life itself, the amino acids made in the laboratory are the wrong kind for life. The idea that life can form spontaneously under the right conditions places modern evolutionary scientists in a very precarious position. One assumption of the scientists was that the early Earth had no oxygen, and oxygen destroys amino acids. Yet geologists tell us that even the oldest rocks show oxidation, thus proving that the Earth has always had an oxygen atmosphere. Besides, if the Earth didn't have an oxygen atmosphere when the first amino acids formed, that means there was no ozone, a form of oxygen, and that protects those amino acids. Amino acids are quickly destroyed by ultraviolet light from the sun. So you see, with or without oxygen, amino acids cannot begin to form. The truth is that the Bible offers the only sensible explanation for the origin of life. And as the great scientist Louis Pasteur said, life can only come from life, while the Bible tells us that eternal life can only come from the eternal life giver, Jesus Christ.
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0: Now we continue reading from the Bible, John 16:16. These are the words of Jesus Christ. A little while, and you will no longer see me. And again a little while, and you will see me. Some of his disciples then said to one another, "What is this thing he is telling us? A little while, and you will not see me. And again a little while, and you will see me. And because I go to the Father." So they were saying, "What is this that he says, 'A little while'? We do not know what he is talking about." Jesus knew that they wished to question him, and he said to them, "Are you deliberating together about this, that I said, 'A little while, and you will not see me, and again a little while, and you will see me'? Truly, truly, I say to you, that you will weep and lament, but the world will rejoice. You will grieve, but your grief will be turned into joy. Whenever a woman is in labor, she has pain, because her hour has come. But when she gives birth to the child, she no longer remembers the anguish because of the joy that a child has been born into the world. Therefore, you too have grief now. But I will see you again, and your heart will rejoice, and no one will take your joy away from you. In that day you will not question me about anything. Truly, truly, I say to you, if you ask the Father for anything in my name, he will give it to you. Until now you have asked for nothing in my name. Ask, and you will receive, so that your joy may be made full. These things I have spoken to you in figurative language. An hour is coming when I will no longer speak to you in figurative language, but will tell you plainly of the Father. In that day you will ask in my name, and I do not say to you that I will request of the Father on your behalf. For the Father himself loves you, because you have loved me and have believed that I came forth from the Father. I came forth from the Father and have come into the world. I am leaving the world again and going to the Father." His disciples said, "Lo, now you are speaking plainly and are not using a figure of speech. Now we know that you know all things and have no need for anyone to question you. By this we believe that you came from God." Jesus answered them, "Do you now believe? Behold, an hour is coming, and is already come, for you to be scattered, each to his own home, and to leave me alone. And yet I am not alone, because the Father is with me. These things I have spoken to you, so that in me you may have peace. In the world you have tribulation, but take courage, I have overcome the world." John chapter 17. Jesus spoke these things, and lifting up his eyes to heaven, he said, "Father, the hour has come. Glorify your Son, that the Son may glorify you, even as you gave him authority over all flesh, that to all whom you have given him he may give eternal life. This is eternal life, that they may know you, the only true God, and Jesus Christ whom you have sent. I glorified you on the earth, having accomplished the work which you have given me to do. Now, Father, glorify me together with yourself, with the glory which I had with you before the world was." We will continue this reading from the Bible, if the Lord wills it, next time. This is The Word, simply reading from the Scriptures without comment. And I'm Nicholas Hope.
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3: 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And he's going to use famine here, not just to elevate Joseph, not just to bring about his will, but to bring Joseph's family down into Egypt where they will grow and expand and flourish. So he's working on multiple levels.
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2: In today's broadcast, we have the second installment in our six-part series from Pastor Sam entitled, Joseph, A Man Like Jesus. We take up today in Genesis chapter 41. Joseph's ability to interpret dreams becomes needed by the Pharaoh, as he has troubling dreams that no one can help him understand. So he sends for Joseph. Let's listen in and see what happens next.
3: And so here's what's happening. God isn't just taking us from point A to point B. He is transforming us into people more like his son. And had Joseph gotten out and headed home, he wouldn't be where God needed him and wanted him when God called on him. And that might very well be the answer for some of us who are saying, well, if God loves me, why was my life the pits? Or why am I going through this trial? Or why am I going through such struggles? Well, God is preparing you, and he's working in you, and he's working through you. And in the midst of all that, it started because of his grace. You know, Pat shared a story with me the other day that I just love, that I think does illustrate this point, that it isn't just, you know, A to B. It's this whole venture, and it's all of grace. We didn't deserve to get started. We don't deserve to keep going. We don't even deserve to get to heaven after all the good and the changes that have happened. Why? He who began the good work is faithful to complete it. It's his work from beginning to end. But Pat was telling me about this pastor who was moonlighting, and he was moonlighting as a barber, and one of the people from the town came down to his barber shop that was just across from the church, and he wasn't there at the shop, but his wife Grace was there. And the guy came in and she said, you know, what do you need? And he said, well, I don't really need a haircut, but I am looking for a shave. And so she said, well, sit down, I can do that for you. She sits him down in the chair, lathers him up, shaves him really good and really close. And he's like, man, that is so good. I don't think I've ever had a shave that good. How much do I owe you? And she says, oh, it's all free. Don't even worry about it. Well, no, I got to pay you. That was a great shave. No, I just want to do it for you. It's all free. So anyway, he goes back home and he wakes up the next morning, feels his face, and there's not a whisker, not a stubble. He's like, whoa, this is amazing. Same thing the next day and the day after, a whole week goes by. He's feeling his face and there's not a stubble at all. So he goes back to the barbershop. This time the pastor's there, but Grace is gone. And he's like, hey, I got to tell you, your wife's some kind of miracle worker. I mean, I came in here, I got a shave. I haven't had a shave for a week since, and my face is as smooth as can be. What's up with all that? And he says, well, listen, man, you were shaved by Grace. And once shaved, always shaved. There is an important aspect to that little illustration, though, and this is it. God didn't save us just to get us to the destination. That may have been all we were thinking about. Okay, heaven or hell, let's see. How smart do you have to be? I want heaven. Well, it's going to mean a change of life. You're going to have to turn away from your old life of living for yourself, making your own decisions, living in sin. Oh, I don't know. Heaven or hell, okay, I still want the heaven package. And pretty much, well, you're going to have to go through some trials and tribulations and suffering and sorrows. Well, okay, I still want it. And you think through it and you sign up for the whole deal. You realize it's a narrow and difficult path that leads to everlasting life and few find it. You realize you're fortunate just that God called you. He didn't call you because you were the best of the bunch. He called you because he's gracious. And you're not saved because of your works, you're saved because of Jesus' work on your behalf. Well, all that brings us back to Joseph. God has him where he wants him. Did he have to leave him in the pit? No, but he chose to leave him there for a time. Did he have to allow him to be a slave in Potiphar's house? No, he could have done this a different way. But I want to suggest questioning God's ways is utter foolishness. Why? We never figure it out until we can look back on the whole deal and we say, wow, that's amazing. That's so perfect how you did that, Lord. Not only did you protect me and preserve me, but you transformed me. In the midst of that thing, I would have given anything to avoid. In the midst of that trial, I would have given anything to get past. And so Joseph was being prepared for glory. And that's where he's at this point. He's been in the pit. He's been a slave in Potiphar's house. He's been falsely accused and been in the prison. And now he's been left in prison for over 2 years. If you're one of those people and you're in a trial, maybe you're like me. You're like, Lord, it's already been 10 minutes. Whatever you want to teach me, I'm open. Does this have to go on forever? Oh, it's patience. All right, well, 2 days then. I'll give you 2 days. The deal is, some things take me 2 days, others take me 2 weeks, others take me 2 months, some take me 2 years, some may take me 2 decades to learn. And so it is for each of us. And God will take us through that as long as we need to be there. But know this, no matter how long we've been there and how discouraged we've been in the midst, God in an instant can change everything. And that's what happens in Joseph's life. It's one of those rags to riches story. It happens all at once. It happens without warning. It came to pass. Again, we read in chapter 41. This time, after 2 full years, Pharaoh had a dream, and he stood by the river. Here's the gist of his dream. He sees 7 beautiful cows. They're grazing. They're healthy. And then he sees these 7 ugly cows, gaunt, and they're just, you know, ugly and messed up. And they come, and they actually eat the good cows. Now he wakes up, troubling dream, takes some Pepto-Bismol, some Rolaids or something, goes back to bed, and he dreams a second time. This time he sees heads of grain, and the grain is beautiful. But then he sees, again, blighted and just messed up, wind-blasted grain, and the 7 ears that were thin devour the 7 plump. And so Pharaoh awoke, and indeed it was a dream. That takes us down to verse 8, where we read, "It came to pass in the morning, his spirit was troubled, and he sent and called for all the magicians of Egypt and all its wise men, and Pharaoh told them his dreams, but there was no one who could interpret them for Pharaoh." This is sort of interesting. You'll see this pattern develop in Scripture. You have these pagan kings. They have a staff of people that are magicians and wise men. They're supposed to help whenever he's confronted with something beyond him. And almost without exception, they're absolutely impotent. See, they're great to have around when there's no problem, but when there's a problem, they can't do anything. And that's exactly what's happening here. He tells them the dream, but they don't have a clue. Later, when you get to the book of Daniel, you'll read of another guy, Nebuchadnezzar. He's not so easygoing as this guy. When he brings his magicians and wise men in, he doesn't trust them. Maybe he's, you know, heard these stories. But anyway, he's there in Babylon. He has a dream himself. He brings these guys in, and they're like, well, tell us the dream, and we'll tell you the interpretation. And he thinks, well, they could make up anything. You tell me the dream and the interpretation, making it even tougher. And that sets the stage for Daniel to come on the scene. But that's another story altogether. Well, the chief butler at verse 9 speaks to Pharaoh, saying, "I remember my faults today. When Pharaoh was angry with his servants, put me in custody in the house of the captain of the guard, both me and the chief baker. We each dreamed a dream in a night, he and I. Each of us dreamed according to the interpretation of his own dream. And there was this young Hebrew," he goes on to say, "a servant of the captain of the guard, and he interpreted our dreams to us, each one, according to his own dream. And it came to pass, just as he interpreted them for us," verse 13, "it happened, so he restored me to my office, and he hanged him." So here's the scenario. Pharaoh has a couple dreams. He's troubled by them. His wise men, his magicians, are absolutely impotent. They can't explain a thing. But the butler remembers Joseph. Now, he could have remembered him 2 years earlier, but as I already shared, and I believe this makes total sense, it's unlikely Joseph would have been hanging around. So here he is. He's been left in there. He's put his hope in this butler who's completely blown it as far as remembering him for over 2 years, but all of a sudden he does remember him. The circumstance presents itself where all of a sudden this information is vital. So Joseph is released from prison, prepared to come into the palace, presented before Pharaoh. And as they shave him and clothe him and bring him in, again, Pharaoh says to Joseph in verse 15, I've dreamed a dream. There's no one who can interpret, but I've heard it said of you that you can understand a dream to interpret it. Now, if this were me, and I have a sneaking suspicion if it were some of you, we'd probably at this point say, well, what kind of deal are we talking here? I've been in prison, falsely accused, sold into slavery. It's been a tough road. And so I got to know what's in it for me if I interpret your dream. But Joseph doesn't say a word like that. He absolutely has one thing in mind at this point. I want you to see it. It's powerful. Again, Joseph answers Pharaoh in verse 16 saying, it is not in me. God will give Pharaoh an answer of peace. He wants to make sure before he says a word that Pharaoh understands that it's God who has the future, who knows the future, who controls the future. And so he says, listen, it's not really me. Pharaoh's saying, I hear it's you. He goes, no, it's really God. Well, Pharaoh says to Joseph then, explaining his dream, I was standing on the riverbank. I see the nice cows. I see the ugly cows. I have this other dream. And basically, you know, there's the good heads and then there's the bad heads and the bad devour the good. So Joseph down in verse 25, says to Pharaoh, the dreams of Pharaoh are one. God has shown Pharaoh what he is about to do. This is a side note, just a very short diversion. There's something in most of our insurance clauses called acts of God. I think basically that's just things insurance companies don't want to cover. But generally they fall into categories like hurricanes or tornadoes or things like that. It's interesting if you're confronted with all of that and you're looking at an insurance policy, you know, you can use this to actually share the Lord with someone. How do you do that? You just say, hey, by the way, what's this acts of God thing? Do you believe in God? Do you believe there are acts of God? No. What I want to share with you, though, on a more serious note is God does control nature. And what I don't want you to think, because I couldn't be sure this is true, is that everything that happens out there, God is causing. I think there's all sorts of havoc, all sorts of problems that could happen naturally, that could happen demonically. But certainly God has control of his creation. And we see this beautifully illustrated so many places in Scripture, in the life of Jonah, who, by the way, that's not just some fable or some story. Jesus called him a prophet, said as he was 3 days and three nights in the belly of the fish, the Son of Man would be 3 days and three nights in the heart of the earth. God used storms, and he used fish, and he used vines, and all sorts of

every time there's a disaster, it's God. Well, if we were to assume that, we'd have to assume, first of all, that God hates trailer parks, say. There's just some reason that tornadoes are attracted to trailer parks. And I wouldn't ever say, well, all devastation is brought about by the Lord. But I don't think it's right to say all devastation is brought about by the enemy. Why? Because we see God using nature to accomplish his perfect will. And he's going to use famine here, not just to elevate Joseph, not just to bring about his will, but to bring Joseph's family down into Egypt where they will grow and expand and flourish. So he's working on multiple levels. See that? Well, he says God's shown you what he is going to do, not just what's going to happen. Some have a limited view of God, like he knows the future, but he doesn't really have the power to control it. I believe absolutely he not only knows it, but has absolute power over it. Well, the seven good cows, he said, they're 7 years. The seven good heads, 7 years. The dreams are one. Then he says the seven thin are ugly, and then the blighted and wind bleached are 7 years of famine. Verse 28, this is the thing which I've spoken to Pharaoh. God has shown Pharaoh what he is about to do. 7 years of great plenty will come into the land, and after the 7 years, famine will arise, and it will be so great, he says, that the plenty will be forgotten. And the dream was repeated, verse 32, twice, because the thing is established by God, and God will shortly bring it to pass. Now, therefore, I want you to note what happens. He goes from interpreting and explaining the dream to counseling Pharaoh. This goes back to that third point of not only serving wherever you are and serving God by serving others or using your gifts to bless others and giving God the glory for all you do. We see him doing all three. He's using his gifts to bless Pharaoh, and he's going to use his gifts to bless Egypt, and that's going to extend out into other countries and provinces as well. So Pharaoh, he says, let Pharaoh do this, verse 34. Let him appoint officers over the land to collect one-fifth of the produce of the land of Egypt in the seven plentiful years. Let them gather all the food, all those good years, into the cities and into Pharaoh's storehouses. Let them be a reserve for the 7 years of famine, that Egypt may not perish during the famine. So the advice, verse 37, was good in the eyes of Pharaoh and in the eyes of all his servants. And Pharaoh said to his servants, can we find such a one as this, a man in whom is the Spirit of God? His standing up and saying, listen, it's all about God. God knows the future. God controls the future. God has shown you what he's going to do, causes Pharaoh now, and we'll see this over and over in Scripture, to say, here's a guy in whom the living God dwells. Now, we know God was with him. Whether God was in him doesn't even matter, because God was working in and through his life mightily. But he says, could we find anyone else in whom is the Spirit of God? So he says to Joseph in verse 39, inasmuch as God has shown you all this, there is no one as discerning and wise as you. You shall be over my house and over my people. They'll all be ruled according to your word. Only in regard to the throne will I be greater than you. And Pharaoh said to Joseph, I've set you over all the land of Egypt. He took his signet ring. He gave him power of attorney. He said, you own it all. You control it all. You watch over it all for me. It's all in your hands. Steward, I should say. You're steward of it all. It still all would belong to Pharaoh. He had him ride in the second chariot. He went from that prison experience in a day, in a morning, in an hour potentially, to being second in command in all of Egypt. He wore the signet ring. He rode in the chariot. He was given a new name. And at that name, everyone had to bow when he passed by. He was married to a priest's daughter, and then he began to be fruitful, bearing sons. The first son, Manasseh, he names him. Why? Manasseh means forgetting. And he said, now God has enabled me to forget all the past and all my sorrow. And then he names his second son Ephraim, which actually means fruitful, because he says, God has made me fruitful here in the land of my affliction.
I believe that's what God wants to do

0: today in many lives. He wants to close a chapter. It's perfect timing. We're headed into a new year. We're headed into a whole new season of opportunity. And he wants us to say, okay, I'm going to forget those things that are behind. And I'm going to bear fruit now and from here on out for the Lord. I'm not going to dwell on my failures. I'm not going to dwell on the things that have happened to me. I'm only going to dwell on what God is saying to me and doing through me. Well, he goes on in those latter verses, picking up around verse 53, saying the 7 years of plenty which were in the land of Egypt ended. And of course, as he had said, the 7 years of famine came. They began to gather all of the food that was in the cities and distribute it to those who had need. The famine, we read in the latter part of verse 56, became severe in the land of Egypt, and all the countries came to Joseph in Egypt to buy grain because the famine was severe in all the lands. Listen, God was with Joseph. God was for Joseph. God was preparing Joseph. And when we see those things are true of us as well, we can look forward to whatever's ahead with absolute excitement and anticipation. God is with you today. He is for you today. And whatever you've been going through, just know he's been preparing you through it for greater things just ahead. You know, the Bible says if we'll humble ourselves, God will lift us up. But if we exalt ourselves, well, he'll humble us. Even if you're in that humble season, even if you're in a time of trial or trouble, God's intention is to lift you up and to exalt you and to use you, but you've got to be ready to give him the glory. Well, finally, my favorite part, and that is looking at just a few more of the parallels that exist in the life of Joseph and that of our Lord and Savior Jesus. Only a couple minutes to get through these, so a brief review of just, three or four, and then seven that are here in the text today. Just like Joseph was sent to his brothers, hated and rejected by his brothers, our Lord and Savior Jesus. And if you were here for earlier studies, this is sort of just summarizing four of, so many that already have come up. Jesus was sent to his brethren, hated and rejected by them, but embraced by those who believed and received in him. Joseph was sold for 20 pieces of silver, Jesus for 30 pieces of silver. Joseph served willingly without complaint and faithfully. So did Jesus in every situation. Joseph was falsely accused. Jesus was falsely accused. And here's where it gets exciting. Joseph, as we've just seen, was numbered with the transgressors. How many were there with him? A lot of people were potentially in the prison. But it points out to us that he was there with two specific transgressors. Even as Jesus was nailed to that cross between two transgressors, Joseph becomes a blessing to one of the two. He says, man, you're going to be lifted up and restored beautifully. The other, unfortunately, didn't have such good news. Jesus on the cross to one of the two transgressors said, today you'll be with me in paradise. Which one? The one who said, remember me when you come into your kingdom. The one who believed in him, trusted in him. So, he proclaimed hope to one of the two. Then, even as Joseph was exalted, Jesus, after dying for our sins, being buried, rose again the third day. But that's not the height of his exaltation. No, he is now ascended into heaven. And he's been given a name that is above every name. And even as all authority was given to Joseph, all authority, Jesus says, is given to me in heaven and in earth. Joseph, given that name at which every knee must bow, Jesus is the name at which every knee will bow. Joseph was given a bride, and Jesus, of course, is given the church, the bride of Christ. Finally, Joseph was the only source of bread, of sustenance, of life, of hope during that time of famine in his generation. Jesus remains the only true source of bread, of life, of hope. Eternally, as he said, I'm the bread of life, the way, the truth, and the life, the resurrection and the life. And so for those of you who know the Lord, be encouraged. Know that whatever you're going through, whatever you've been through, God has been with you. He's for you, not against you, and he is preparing you for greater things just ahead. For any and all of you who've never given your life to the Lord Jesus, here's the good news. The very fact that you're here, says God, is drawing you to himself. You might be thinking, I'm just not sure about this whole thing. Then continue to check it out, because I guarantee you there is no plan B for your salvation. Jesus, we're told, died for your sins, was buried, and rose again the third day. He offers you forgiveness of sin, the same thing he's given to those of us who believe in him. We didn't earn it, we don't deserve it, and we could never even repay him for it. But he offers you the same gift, forgiveness of sin, freedom in him, a life that's filled with absolutes and certainties. And if you're today ready to open your heart to the Lord Jesus, know this, he's ready to forgive you every sin, to come in, to be your Lord and your Savior.
1: 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And if you ask that question, you might be surprised to find that there are going to be more and more of them each and every day. 2 Corinthians 3:18 tells us, "But we all, with unveiled face, beholding as in a mirror the glory of the Lord, are being transformed into the same image from glory to glory, just as by the Spirit of the Lord." The same image spoken of that we're being transformed into is the image of Christ. We're being made like him. The circumstances of our lives may not be played out like either Joseph or Jesus, but the Spirit of God is working in our lives spiritually as the glory of the Lord shines out of us more and more as we move closer to that day when we stand before him.
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3: Welcome to Brad Dacus Live. I'm Brad Dacus, president and founder of the Pacific Justice Institute. On today's show, we're going to look at a number of things that are taking place. As government is becoming challenged, bureaucrats are being exposed, waste, fraud coming to the surface. We're going to talk about these and a number of other important topics, as well as challenges to freedom and liberty at the preschool level. Yes, at the preschool level. Help me talk about these. I'd like to now bring to the program Kyle Campbell. Thank you so much, Kyle, for joining us. You have your own podcast called Politically Basic. You're also a commentator. And in particularly, I want to say a commentator with a millennial Gen Z kind of a perspective. You have an insight that I really appreciate. So thank you for joining us.
4: Thanks, Brad. I love being with you here on Brad Dacus Live. We always have the best discussions and we get to so many hot topics and important issues. So thanks for having me.
3: Yeah, it's great to have you on the program. So I understand, you know, President Trump has made this recommendation to basically turn Gaza into the new Riviera Resort of the Middle East. At first, I thought, what? And then the more I thought about it, I thought, you know what? That makes total sense because developers like him, what they'll often do is they'll look at an area that is beaten up, bad, and say, how can I do something new with this? I mean, it's one of the giftings that developers have that bless society so much that politicians don't have, soldiers don't have, but developers do. And he has that vision. And I think it's catching on. I'm not sure how it's going to end up, but I've already put my money down on a new condo.
4: Okay, good.
3: A new condo.
4: So excited for you. First, I thought you were moving to Costa Rica last time, and now you're going to Gaza Lago.
3: Yes, I've got a condo. It's on a. No, I'm just teasing about the condo. I would not invest in Gaza, and plus condos can be very expensive, but. But nonetheless, though, on a serious note, I am very excited to see what happens. And if anyone can do it, it'd be Donald Trump. So we'll have to see.
4: He's bringing his unique giftings into this negotiation and what to do with the Gaza Strip. It's a critical piece. It's about 140 square miles, but it's really key. It's at the bottom of Israel on the Med, and it borders Egypt. And it's where the people of the Palestinian Authority have resided. And where Hamas has set up camp and been attacking Israel for all this time since they were, you know, brought into government leadership there. This was a shock to everyone's system when Trump said it. And there's now this like kind of famous image of Susie Wiles face as he's saying it. I mean, it's shock and awe on her face. But I think a lot of people had the same reaction that you did, which was, wow, okay, this is landed now. Let me think about it for a minute. And they're in a real predicament with Gaza, right? I mean, it has been reduced to rubble. Hamas cannot stay. The Palestinian people, it's not safe for them to stay. But we've tried to relocate them in the past, and it's gone a little bit sideways with Jordan and Egypt and these other nations trying to house them. They have some conflicts. So it's a real predicament, and Trump is offering a pretty realistic solution to rebuild it, make it better than ever, temporarily house Palestinian people if they want to go. They're not going to be forced to leave. Redevelop it and then welcome them back to the territory that they believe is theirs, not a state, so it will not be a two-state solution. But nobody else is really offering here to step in and redevelop and make this area safe again.
3: Now, what many people don't understand, though, is that it is going to take a long time. I talked to one expert, and just the time it's going to take to make it safe in terms of all the bombs that are there throughout, the mines, everything, that's going to take 2 years, just that alone. Then you have the big cleanup that's going to need to take place. And, of course, the more the Hamas has resisted, the more there is to needing to be cleaned up. We're looking at something after 10 years. Well, in the meantime, the people there need to have a place safe to live. I hope they are such that they can allow their sensibility of needing to have a safe place for their children and their families, that will trump any resolve of hate and desire to stay there so they can kill more Jews. I hope they're able to get over that for their own welfare, for their own benefit. We'll have to wait and see.
4: Yeah.
3: You know, what's interesting is if the Middle East were made up of, surrounded by Christian nations, there'd be no hesitation to take these people
4: Sure. And
3: provide a place for them, even if as dangerous as they are as a group. Mm-hmm. But it's because of their danger, and I think the lack of compassion and hospitality that we see exhibited through Christ. We don't see that exhibited through Muhammad. We don't see that exhibited in the Islamic faith like we do Christianity. And I think that's very telling as to possibly why they are so slow to step up and go to bat for those who have endured so much for, won't go for the reason why, but just going through so much. And yet they're not hearing the cry. They're not even willing to step up, at least to the degree in the past that they have needed to. And we'll have to see how things turn out. But I think it's something for us to watch. And I'm taking it very seriously. I don't know. You know, the Gaza resort, you know.
4: You know it's going to be
3: sounds
4: beautiful.
3: Sounds nice. Listen, Gaza resort.
4: Trump,
3: I don't know.
4: If Trump's doing it, it's going to be done right. I don't think the American people have the stomach for a long U.S. troop occupation anywhere, and that's
3: right.
4: Been discussed a lot. But at the end of the day, you know, America being the most charitable nation on earth, a Christian nation, to your point, you know, it really needs to be us. It should be us. We don't know who's going to be in the White House in 10 years. And so I hope that within this four-year period, when we know Trump is in and he can negotiate a good, stable plan forward here, that gets done in this time window.
3: Right. Absolutely. Now, speaking of disasters on the home front, we have seen horrific disasters. We've seen it, of course, here in California with Pacific Palisades. A shocking fire that I thought could not exist. When you're talking about a large area of residential homes, that it's a part of the city, and they were just swept down by this fire because, as it turns out, there was no water. And then you have the issue, and I blame that on, I don't blame that on FEMA, I blame that on Governor Gavin Newsom and on the mayor of Los Angeles. But then we have another disaster back on the other side of the country, in North Carolina, where we just had a tremendous hurricane, you know, could not have been foreseen,
4: right.
3: You know, that this, what was going to happen. It was very out of the norm for that area, and that's particularly that part of North Carolina. And yet the people there were the biggest issue afterwards was the fact that FEMA wasn't there. And then they had the audacity, we heard reports of them saying, oh, if you see a Trump flag, skip them.
4: It was awful.
3: Sick.
4: Mm-hmm.
3: It was awful.
4: Mm-hmm.
3: Well, it looks like we have a new head of FEMA, and it looks like things are turning around.
4: Yeah, Kristi Noem has been confirmed as the Secretary of Homeland Security, which is over FEMA. And of course, Trump has now just tapped DOGE and Elon Musk to take a look at FEMA. But already within a 5-day period, Brad, 80% of open cases for aid in Western North Carolina have been resolved.
3: In just 5 days.
4: In 5 days, which is wonderful, and we're so grateful. But it really highlights and puts center stage the ineptitude and really, truly, I believe, just absolute disregard from the last administration and leadership when this crisis was happening. This one particularly, for some reason, really made my blood boil. We were watching people's children swept away and they lost everything, and then seeing aerial photos of FEMA camps set up with supplies that weren't being distributed. And yes, bridges were washed out and things, but the swiftness and speed with which now a Trump administration and a DHS head and Kristi Noem, who is such a go-getter, sharp, smart, and tough,
3: yes,
4: get in there and address the need for our citizens right away, as should have happened right after this hurricane swept through. We're grateful to see it, but it's still so angering that it didn't happen when it should have.
3: What's so important with all these new nominees that are being approved for President Trump and his cabinet, they all have several things in common. One is they have high competency. Mm-hmm. It's not just a political payoff. You know, you can't pay me for your state, or you support, okay, I'll give you this position. No. These are people with high competency, and they also have high character and conviction to do the right thing. And they have an aggressive attitude that's like, I'm going to do my job, do it well for the people of America. And if I've got to break through some unconventional, barriers, so be it. I see that sort of as a pattern. And Kristi Noem is a fantastic person. People say, well, she's a politician. No, let me tell you something about Kristi Noem. I'm not the closest buddies to her, but I did go pheasant hunting with her once. Now people are saying, okay, Brad, what's the punchline? No, I actually did go pheasant hunting with her once. And it was at the Paul Nelson Pheasant Ranch there in South Dakota. And she South Dakota. And we went pheasant hunting, and it was myself, and there were some other leaders of some other conservative organizations. I don't know how much it cost. I didn't pay for it. It was all paid for by a gentleman who wanted to bring us all together. And he invited Kristi Noem. She showed up, not with her formal professional suit, she showed up in her hunting gear.
4: Yeah, she's serious business.
3: Yeah. And then we all went around and we just shared and talked, and she just was real upset. You know, let me tell you, I got involved in politics. And let me just tell you, da da da da da da da. We all get to know each other. And I just thought, wow. I mean, how blessed the people of this state are at the time to have a governor like that, so hands-on, down to earth, and yet very sharp and articulate. And now the entire nation gets to be blessed with her skills and her abilities. FEMA needs it so badly, because the incompetency of the former administration was so blatant and so obvious.
4: Mm-hmm. Well, we are blessed by Kristi Noem. I'm so glad that you had that experience. I'm dying to know how the pheasant shooting went and if you went home with any.
3: Yes.
4: Did you shoot anything, Brad?
3: Two people, but I did get... No. No, I didn't shoot any people, but it was a lot of fun. But it turns out, like, normal hunting is, you know, you go out there and you're in the wild and, you know, you may have one pheasant during the day and you get to shoot. This is like a pheasant farm.
4: Mm-hmm.
3: So they bring in an orchard. They have orchards and cornrows, and it's just a huge agriculture, you know.
4: Now, I know we need to go to break, but still more to talk about when we get back.
3: You bet. We've got a lot to talk about, folks, and we'll be right back after this.
5: 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Now, back to the Dacus Report.
3: Welcome back. And folks, if you'd like more information about the Pacific Justice Institute, or would like to keep up with our many cases, over 200 cases in active litigation, we've got something free for you. 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Also, if you're dealing with an issue of religious freedom at school, in the workplace, or in some other forum, or if you're dealing with your rights as a parent being challenged by the government, being not respected by the government, could be a public school, a social worker, or the sanctity of human life in some way, I want you to go to our website. We do all our work without charge. We have 36 offices coast to coast. No organization has what we have. They may have a big office in Phoenix or Dallas or Atlanta. We've got offices all over the country. And we have this largest footprint because our goal is to make sure that everyone gets help. We don't just cherry pick a few high profile cases. So if you need help, and even if you were turned down by one of these other organizations that didn't think your case was pretty enough or big enough or whatever, go to our website, pji.org. We do our work without charge. We want to serve you. We want to help you. Be open. Pray about it. See, you know, the Holy Spirit may lead that employer to say, you know what? No, I need to hire this person. Because when you hire employees, there's great opportunities to reach out to them on a regular basis. And if people have any information on how you can evangelize through your company, we have a whole training video on our website, folks, called Faith in the Workplace. Just go to pji.org. But these people need Jesus, just like everyone else. So I'm not saying hire everyone that comes in your door. No, you've got a business to run. I get that. But at the same token, don't just write people off either. Seek the Lord on it. He may be calling you to reach out to someone in desperate need of his love, his grace, and his forgiveness. All right. We at PJI, we love kids. And we want to help protect kids. And the state of California, I don't think really likes kids at all because their policies are so counter to the welfare of children. Well, we at Pacific Justice are now representing a preschool. It's not a secular preschool. It's not a state-run preschool. No, it is a Christian preschool at a church, run by a church, as a ministry of the church, that it is a registered preschool where they sing Christian songs, they hear Bible stories. Well, what happens is someone working there noticed a few of the kids were not wearing their masks. And she panicked. And so she called the authorities, law enforcement, who came in with a SWAT type of a team. These are four-year-olds.
4: Good Lord.
3: Four-year-olds. They invade it without any prior notice. And they go through all the personal files of parents without a warrant. They interrogate the teachers, instructors, without giving them Miranda rights. They're going through all this information, violating privacy. Should have had an actual warrant signed to be able to do what they were doing, and they didn't, as we allege in our litigation. But you know, the most ugly thing about this was the fact that part of their justification is the fact that this Christian preschool sang Christian songs and, quote, compelled the children to hear Bible stories.
4: Compelled them.
3: Yes, compelled them. Parents wanted their kids there. Parents wanted the kids to hear it. There was nothing hidden. Now, this is real clear. The state said, oh, no, these four-year-olds cannot be compelled against their will to hear something religious or to sing a religious song, a Christian song. So they shut down, they raided it, shut them down, and we at Pacific Justice Institute, Kyle, we're suing.
4: Good.
3: And we're representing them, and we're already having to take this up on appeal. California, you don't always have the best judges. Sometimes we got some good judges here, but it is what it is. It's California.
4: Wow.
3: So we're taking it up on appeal. But it's very telling about how dark our society can be and has in some ways become. Even with the change that we've seen take place in just the last few weeks, the reality is we still have a lot of darkness and evil, even at the local level,
4: yes,
3: that we're having to handle across the country. But this is a classic example of what we're facing and how dark things really can get.
4: That is outrageous. I'm so grateful for you, Brad, for your team at PJI, that you are helping this preschool. I mean, that is a shocking story. I knew some of the details of it, but I didn't know that it was that bad. And you and I have talked about a lot of your cases and just a lot of cases in general across the country. And it seems like, specifically here in California, but we see this nationwide, there is such an effort to corrupt the children, to separate children from their parents and their parents' parental authority. I know you guys do this work day in and day out, and we're so grateful that you do, and you provide all these fabulous resources for parents on your website. But this is just one more. It's a more egregious example, but it's one more example of how our kids are being targeted. And don't you think it's funny that, you know, they're trying to make the case that, like, oh, the children are not able to consent at a religious preschool when they're 4 years old to sing religious songs. Like, clearly, you know, parents consent on behalf of a minor when they pay tuition and sign them up for a school. Be like, you know the curriculum, you know what's going to happen. There is parental authority consent involved there. But I find it so fascinating that when that narrative does not serve the people who want to push this, there are some who on the same side of the aisle to these people would say a four-year-old can make the decision about what gender they are, but they can't consent to sing Jesus Loves Me in a religious preschool.
3: Right.
4: I mean, pick a lane, people.
3: Yeah.
4: But also, our kids are suffering the consequences. It's infuriating as a parent, as a citizen, as a Californian, and I'm really glad that you guys are fighting back. Absolutely should not be happening.
3: Those pushing darkness, they so want all light snuffed out because they know that the light is powerful in transforming lives. And so they're not just pushing their agenda. Part of their agenda is to silence churches, ministries of churches, like preschools. You know, if we're not successful in this case, then it's going to be a open hunting grounds for every Christian-based preschool throughout the state of California, with no exception. That's what we're looking at. And this is one of our many cases we have in active litigation. And so people pray for our work and get our case updates so you can pray for our other cases that we're handling right now. Our attorneys, they'll let you know. Yeah, it's legal, but we see the hand of God in the spiritual dimension all the time. And it's because I know people out there like you are praying and not just hearing, but praying. So go to our website, pji.org, pji.org, and sign up to get our legal insider. Finally, you know, we've been really active involved in litigation at Pacific Justice. But now we have a whole other division where we've been actively involved on legislation. We got six states to pass laws saying boys can't go into girls' locker rooms, can't go into girls' sports. We got the state of Texas to sign a law saying, hey, the state will pay to allow a chaplain in every public school in the state of Texas. We got Louisiana to pass a law saying the Ten Commandments can be posted. Well, I understand that we've stepped in South Dakota on that issue of the Ten Commandments.
4: Mm-hmm. Right. You know, on a broader scale, first of all, I'm just your biggest fan and the biggest fan of PJI because you guys are fighting these massive battles and multiples of them. And hearing the successes coming out is just so encouraging. We've all got to be praying for you, all your attorneys, all of this work. It's so critical. So here we come back to the Ten Commandments, which used to be posted everywhere without an issue. And again, here comes this separation of church and state, which doesn't mean that you divide religion out of everything having to do with government. That's not what its intention is. It means keep the government out of our First Amendment right to worship and be religious, spiritual people as we please. We fled that from England, right? And so we don't want government telling us how to worship. But this one's going to be a battle. So that one, it passed in the South Dakota House. And then when it made its final legislative threshold, was struck down 37-31. The battle continues.
3: In the Senate, the state Senate?
4: I'm not sure where that was. Which one just happened.
3: That would be the state Senate.
4: Yes, then. Yes. So it was just recently, very sadly, struck down. It was a narrow margin. It's discouraging to see, but I think there's great, tremendous support in that state for this effort, and we will hope that that will continue.
3: Well, if I live in South Dakota, I want to find out what people of my political party voted against the Ten Commandments, and I'd hold them accountable big time. Yeah. I'm just saying.
4: So will God.
3: Yeah, so will God. So, folks, there you have it. It's our God-given freedoms we're talking about. Now, let's choose to keep them. I'm Brad Dacus, president of the Pacific Justice Institute. 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
3: So, folks, just remember, it's our God-given freedoms we're talking about. 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
11: Unearthed from beneath the sands of time, there are ancient writings containing ageless wisdom. Millions are finding these words are life-changing even today. Listen and discover ancient wisdom. One of the most well-known commands in the Bible is that we are to take one full day of rest each week. Isn't it odd that God would have to command us to do something that is good for us? Yet in our hard-working society, it's starting to make sense. Americans work more hours than any other developed country. We also have more stress-related illnesses and heart problems than any other developed country. More and more studies are coming out that show the incredible benefits of taking one full day of rest each week. Thousands of years ago, God commanded that we take a complete day of rest, and now many studies are reaffirming the amazing medical benefits of getting plenty of rest. More ancient wisdom from the Bible that the scientists and the world are finally catching on to. This ancient wisdom is brought to you by Biblica at Biblica.com. 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

Welcome to Pray for Breakthrough's morning prayer and meditation. Pray for Breakthrough is an intercessory prayer ministry and has expanded to radio, podcast, and broadcasting. Minister Nikea Coleman is the founder of Pray for Breakthrough. The main focus is on prayer and spiritual growth. The Bible states that Jesus got up very early in the morning to pray. Therefore, let's begin our day with communion with God. Now, here's your host, Nikea Coleman.

0: I'm Minister Nikea Coleman, teacher of the Pray for Breakthrough classroom. The question I have for all of you today is, do you need victory in any area of your life? 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
0: Before I begin today's message, let's open in prayer. Heavenly Father, we love you. Reveal to us the true power of the blood of Christ by revelation of the Holy Spirit, and may our testimony cause countless people to believe Jesus Christ is Lord. In Jesus' name, amen. The scripture I would like to discuss today comes from Revelation chapter 12, verse 11. Revelation chapter 12, verse 11 states, "They triumphed over him by the blood of the Lamb and by the word of their testimony. They did not love their lives so much as to shrink from death." The phrase, "they triumph over him by the blood of the Lamb," symbolizes the victory we have over Satan through the sacrificial death of Jesus Christ. Many of us can recall the narrative in Exodus chapter 12, in which God tells Moses that the blood will be a sign for you on the houses, and when I see the blood, I will pass over you. No destructive plague will touch you when I strike Egypt. How many of us would love the guarantee that no destructive plague could ever touch us? In Exodus chapter 12, the Passover lamb is a type, a picture, or representation of Christ, who symbolizes deliverance and protection through sacrifice. The blood of the lamb signifies the atoning work of Christ on the cross, which provides redemption and victory over sin and evil. It is crucial for us as children of God to understand that the blood of Jesus has secured and guaranteed our ultimate victory over sin and Satan. Our victory over the enemy is not because we're good looking, wealthy, or educated. Our victory over the enemy is not because we perform some good deed. Our victory over sin and Satan is because of the blood of Jesus Christ and what he alone accomplished on the cross. We must know this, especially when we are facing trials, afflictions, temptations, or tribulations. Just recently, my family and I went through an ordeal. I woke up and began what seemed like a routine, typical day. Have any of us awakened to an ordinary day only to receive unwanted and unpleasant news? My husband was engaged in his regular morning workout. I had just finished running some errands with one of my children while my other two children were busy doing their own thing. The skies were clear, the sun was shining, and I had only been home for about 20 minutes after running those errands with one of my children. Before I could get good and relaxed and try to rest for a moment, one of my children approached me to inform me that my daughter needed to be picked up because she was feeling dizzy or disoriented, like she was on the verge of passing out. When I reached for my phone, it showed I had a missed call from my daughter. So I called my daughter back. There was no answer. Then I heard the Spirit of the Lord say, "Call back again." So I called my daughter for a second time, and then she picked up. My daughter stated that she was working out at the gym, and all of a sudden she got dizzy and felt as if she was going to pass out. My daughter continued to state that she was suffering from chest pains and had a tingling and weakness that was radiating down her left arm. One of the gym employees, who was experienced in EMT training, stated that when he checked my daughter's pulse, it would be strong and then suddenly it would go weak. How many of us have awakened up thinking that it was a good day and it ended badly? How many of us thought our marriages were good and it ended in divorce? How many of us started out winning in a competition but only to lose in the end? How many of us has gone to bed feeling great but woke up feeling unwell? How many of us have awakened to feeling strong but by the end of the day we felt weak? The gym employee told me that my daughter's pulse would be strong and then suddenly go weak. So I told the gym employee to call the ambulance if my daughter's symptoms continued before me and my husband could get there. Why? Because about a month and a half ago, my daughter was taken to the ER from work because they couldn't detect a pulse from my daughter. She was exhibiting the same similar symptoms as before: dizziness, chest pains, weak or no pulse. When I turned into the gym parking lot, I could see the ambulance and all of the lights flickering. I entered the gym and I immediately identified myself as her mom. I was watching my daughter while the paramedics performed an EKG. My daughter's voice was weak. She was barely following commands. Her eyes were going up in her head, and the left side of her body was weak, and it looked like the left side of her face had begun to droop. I could hear discussions of possible seizure from the ambulance crew members. Immediately, underneath my breath, I began applying the blood of Jesus. Why? Because the Bible says, "And they overcame him by the blood of the Lamb and by the word of their testimony. They did not love their lives so much as to shrink from death." Other biblical translations state, "They defeated him by the blood of the Lamb," or that they conquered him by the blood of the Lamb. The word overcame or conquer is the Greek word nikeo, and it comes from the Greek word nike, meaning victory. Now, a few days prior, I received a prophetic word, and the person who gave me the prophetic word spoke the word nike to me along with a few other details. I kid you not, this is a true story. I don't think it is a coincidence that this person who spoke the prophetic word to me, Nike, and then less than 3 days later, I'm applying the blood of Jesus over my daughter and standing on Revelations 12, verse 11, and the word overcame is the Greek word Nike, which means to carry off the victory or to come off victorious. In other words, Christians that hold fast to their faith, even to death, against the power of their foes, temptations, and persecutions are promised victory. Our faith in Christ and the power of his blood deprives the enemy of his ability to harm or to subvert his influence. Family of God, I am here to tell you that there is power in the blood of Jesus Christ. The blood of Jesus keeps us unharmed and spotless from the adversary's devices, solicitations, assaults, and attacks. As I observed my daughter's eyes going up in her head and listened to her complaints of chest pains and tingling and numbness radiating down her left arm, and observed the left side of her face beginning to droop, after that, I immediately applied the blood of Christ over her. Some of you, under the sound of my voice right now, are facing some things that you didn't expect, battles that you didn't see coming, sickness that you didn't anticipate, and you need to start applying the blood of Jesus over your homes, spouses, children, physical bodies, and workplace. Do you need to conquer the forces of evil? Do you need to defeat the powers of darkness? Do you need victory in any area of your life? The Bible tells us they triumphed over him by the blood of the Lamb and by the word of their testimony. They did not love their lives so much as to shrink from death. Who among us desires to be an overcomer? An overcomer has certain characteristics and includes the following according to scripture. Number one, an overcomer has faith in Jesus Christ. At the heart of an overcomer's identity is persistent and steadfast faith in Jesus Christ as Lord and Savior. This faith is not merely intellectual, but transformative trust that leads to a life aligned to God's will. Do we possess faith that changes our lives to fit with God's will? Number two, an overcomer is marked by their ability to endure trials and persevere in the face of adversity. The Bible tells us, blessed is the man who perseveres under trial, because when he has stood the test, he will receive the crown of life that God has promised to those who love him. Have we been complaining about the trials we are going through while God all along is trying to shape and make us conquerors? And number three, an overcomer experiences victory over sin through the power of the Holy Spirit. The Bible tells us, for sin shall not be your master, because you are not under the law, but under grace. How many of us know it is by grace we are justified? In other words, we are free and saved from sin because of the atoning work of Jesus Christ. And number four, an overcomer engages in spiritual warfare. Overcomers stand firm against the schemes of the devil, relying on God's strength and truth. Doesn't the Bible tell us, finally, be strong in the Lord and in his mighty power, put on the full armor of God so that you can take your stand against the devil's schemes? For our struggle is not against flesh and blood, but against the rulers, against the authorities, against the powers of the dark world, and against the spiritual forces of evil in the heavenly realms. Do we rely on God's power against the powers of darkness rather than our own strength? When we rely on our strength, we often experience defeat. But when we rely on God's strength, we are promised victory. And this brings me to key point number one. According to scriptures, the overcomers are those characterized by steadfast faith and willingness to testify about Jesus, even at the cost of their own lives. The Bible tells us, whoever has ears, let them hear what the Spirit of the Lord says to the churches. To the one who is victorious, I will give the right to eat the tree of life, which is the paradise of God. May the Lord grant each of us the divine capacity to perceive spiritual truths in the almighty name of Jesus Christ. And the Bible further tells us, to the one who is victorious, I will give the right to sit with me on my throne, just as I was victorious and sat down with my Father on his throne. The reality is, in this life, it is full of temptation, sin, afflictions, and trials. But the victory we have is not achieved through human strength, but through our faith in Jesus Christ. Doesn't the Bible tell us, for everyone born of God overcomes the world? This is the victory that has overcome the world, even our faith. Who is it that overcomes the world? Only the one who believes that Jesus is the Son of God. Do you believe that Jesus is the Son of God? As the ambulance crew was evaluating my daughter, my education couldn't help me, and all the money in the world couldn't help me. The only thing that could help my daughter in that moment was the blood of Christ. The only thing that the powers of evil would cower down to and obey was the blood of Christ. And this brings me to key point number two. The blood of the Passover lamb was effective during the days of Moses, and the blood of Christ is even more effective for us today in our times of need for healing, safety, and deliverance. When we wake up in the morning, we need to apply the blood of Christ over ourselves, over our households, over our spouses, over our children, over our ministries, over our health, and over everything that God has given us. Why? Because

forgiveness and reconciliation. While the adversary screams, kill, the blood of Christ cries, live. While the adversary screams, destroy, the blood of Christ cries out, protect. While the adversary screams, vengeance, the blood of Christ cries out, mercy. While the adversary screams, steal, the blood of Christ cries out, restore. For the better word of the gospel and the blood of Christ offer life, mercy, forgiveness, and restoration. Who among us desires life, mercy, forgiveness, and restoration? When God commanded Moses to apply the blood of the lamb, or to apply the blood of the Passover lamb, Moses listened to the Lord's instructions. Moses obeyed, and he and the Israelites experienced protection and deliverance. Will we appropriate the blood of Christ over all that we have today when we need protection and deliverance? The Bible tells us they triumphed over him by the blood of the Lamb, and by the word of their testimony, they did not love their lives so much as to shrink from death. As I was riding in the back of the ambulance with my daughter, I had a supernatural peace because I knew I had applied the blood of Christ over her. And I had also contacted my church family to stand with me in faith for my daughter's recovery and healing. Upon arriving at the hospital, more tests were run. It was still evident that my daughter's left side was weaker than the right side of her body. Also, for some unknown reason, her blood sugar took a drastic drop during that short period of time of the ambulance ride. In the ambulance, it was 120, but by the time we reached the hospital, her blood sugar had dropped to around 80. None of the medical professionals could explain the sudden drop. My daughter didn't eat anything. She was only given IV fluids, and she was being observed very, very carefully. Nonetheless, the blood of Christ was continually applied over my daughter, and we were standing in faith for a favorable report. I applied the blood of Christ at the gym and during the ambulance ride, and my prayer partners applied the blood of Christ during the whole time she was at the hospital. All of my daughter's lab work came back normal. However, when my daughter was asked if she was still experiencing chest pains and tingliness and numbness in her left arm, she replied, yes. So the hospital decided to conduct additional tests to rule out any possibility of stroke or seizure. All tests came back normal, including the CT scan. I give God all the glory, honor, and praise. And this brings me to key point number 3. Faith in Jesus Christ is the key to overcoming challenges, temptations, afflictions, and trials. Doesn't the Bible tell us that we are more than conquerors through Him who loved us? The expression more than conquerors comes from the Greek word hypernikeo, which implies overwhelming victory. Here we are again, back to that word victory. This is not a simple triumph, but an abundant, surpassing victory. The doctor's favorable report was evidence of an abundant, surpassing victory. This victory was not achieved by human strength, but through divine empowerment. We not only endure trials, but we emerge victoriously through them by our faith in Jesus Christ. Therefore, I raise the following questions. Where is our faith today? Who are we placing our faith in? Ourselves, someone else, or solely in Jesus Christ? When the enemy tries to afflict our bodies with sickness and disease, how strong do we hold to the confession of our faith that by the stripes of Jesus, we are healed? Remember, even though I had applied the blood of Christ, my daughter still was experiencing symptoms. I had to persistently stand in my faith despite what I saw, despite what I heard, and despite what I felt. And when challenges come your way, you will also be required to stand in faith. When we apply the blood of Christ, it is like issuing the powers of evil an eviction notice.

and drawing a boundary line that Satan and all the forces of darkness cannot cross. The Bible tells us we overcome the enemy by the blood of the Lamb and by the word of our testimony. The word testimony is the Greek word martis, meaning record or witness or testimony. It is never a mere opinion. It is sufficient affirmation that is rooted in God's character and purposes. Are we witnesses to the person of Christ? And the Bible tells us John the Baptist came as a witness to testify about the light so that through him everyone might believe. And didn't Jesus also say, I have testimony weightier than that of John, for the works that the Father has given me to finish, the very works that I am doing, testify that the Father has sent me. In other words, Jesus' works testified to his divine mission and authority granted to him by our Heavenly Father, the Lord. My testimony today is that my family and I overcame my daughter's issue that she faced through the blood of Christ. It was our faith in Jesus, the appropriation of his blood, and the transformative power of the Holy Spirit to do what only he could do. And this brings me to key point number four. Our testimony about Jesus Christ, who is the Son of God, provides a secure foundation for faith, no matter what we are facing in this life. In other words, our proclamation of our faith in Jesus and the truth of the gospel is a powerful weapon against the enemy. Additionally, our testimony is more than a recounting of personal experiences. Our testimony is a declaration of faith in Jesus Christ and his transformative power. It is the transformative power that causes a sick person to suddenly become well. It is the transformative power that causes a weak person to become strong. It is the transformative power that causes the blind to see, the deaf to hear, the mute to speak, the lame to walk, and the dead to spring back to life. This transformative power involves a public confession of allegiance to Christ, as in the life of John the Baptist. Some of you may be listening, and you may be facing something great. Whether you need protection, healing, safety, deliverance, peace, wisdom, guidance, or provision, I am here to tell you that the blood of Jesus still works. There is power in Christ's blood. It is by the blood of the Lamb and the word of our testimony that we overcome. Will our testimony be about what we have done or about what Christ has done? Will our faith, confidence, and public confession be placed in the things of this world or in Jesus Christ alone? Therefore, I never like to close a session without extending the invitation for someone to dedicate their life to God. Let that someone be you today. Dedicate your life to God right now and say, Heavenly Father, I confess I am not perfect and I am a sinner in need of your forgiveness, love, and mercy. I put every sin, iniquity, and transgression under the blood of the Lamb, and I repent of all my sins. Let Christ's blood speak for me now and always. I confess Jesus is the Son of God and ask that he become Lord over my life. Baptize me with your Holy Spirit. I receive eternal life by grace through faith. Amen. Welcome, welcome to the family of God. Now let's cover what we have learned in prayer. Heavenly Father, thank you for the precious blood of Jesus Christ. We thank you for the forgiveness of sins and the redemption and the reconciliation that Christ's blood bought for us. May we be witnesses and testify of personal accounts of faith to strengthen and encourage others. We give you glory, Father, for every time the blood of Christ cried mercy, forgiveness, life, and grace for us. Grant us the courage to boldly proclaim by faith that Jesus Christ is Lord and Savior of the world by the power of the Holy Spirit. No matter what form life challenges take, we decree that we are overcomers now by the blood of the Lamb and by the word of our testimony. We believe and pray.
Amen. If you have any additional prayer requests, please submit them online at www.pray4breakthrough.com. 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And finally, I never like to close a session without speaking a priestly blessing over us. 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

0: Okay, so when I go in there for judgment, I need how many points to get into heaven?
1: 1,000.
0: Should be, no problem. I was a good husband. How many points do you think I'll get for that?
1: Oh, 2.
0: 2? Well, how much for being a doctor now? I saved lives.
1: 3 points.
0: That's it? What about the time I ran into that burning house to save a kitten?
1: That was good.
0: And?
1: 2 points.
0: But I could have died.
1: 2 points.
0: I banked a lot on that stupid cat.
1: I'm sorry.
0: So to get into heaven, I need...
1: 1,000 points.
0: And I have...
1: 7. It's time for you to go in now.
0: Now, wait a minute. I'm a pretty good fellow. If all I get is 7 points, how does anyone get into heaven?
1: They don't take the test.
0: What? Now, why not?
1: Because they know they don't meet God's standards.
0: Then how do they get into heaven?
1: They've asked Jesus to take the test for them. They get in on his score, not theirs.
2: 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Or are you putting your faith in God? Another message from Lifeline Productions, the comic strip of radio at lifelinepro.com.

0: Well, welcome everyone to Sunday Morning here with Robin Walter, part of the Red Sky Radio Network. God bless you. Thank you for joining us today. You know what? I'm going to skip my introduction and go right to prayer. I think that's what I should do, right? I'm just feeling like that. So I usually have some words to say. Not today. Heavenly Father, we come before you, Lord God. And Lord, I pray that you would help me and the listeners to be able to stay the course. I think that's what strikes me today, is that with the challenges that are around us, ahead of us, the ones that are behind us and we can't quite shake, that we would not lose sight of what the goal is and what the focus is. Help us to stay the course. Help give me those things which need to be shared with my brothers and sisters. In Jesus' name, amen. And you know, I just thinking in the preparation of this message, just how hard it is to not be distracted. The other way of saying it is how easy it is to be distracted. Whether it's the busyness of this world, and it's busy. You know, it says we get Mark 4 about getting choked by the cares of this world. Whether it's the media bombardment, my goodness. You know, I'm old enough to remember when we had four TV stations. Actually, three, ABC, CBS, and NBC. But we had one on in Grand Rapids called WZZM that came on. And then there came UHF. If you're old enough, these circular antennas that we attached to the back of the TV. And we would pull in UHF channels. It was a big deal. Our first TV, we weren't big on TV. Others had color and some other things. Our first one was an 11-inch black and white that my 7-year-old brother won in a raffle. And because my parents wouldn't participate in raffles in their own name, they participated and signed up my 7-year-old brother, and he won the TV. That's what we had. But we weren't very distracted. I mean, we like TV, but you know what? Sunday night, it was Ed Sullivan or it was Maverick. Of course, we wanted Maverick. My folks wanted Ed Sullivan and so forth. And, you know, the busyness, the media bombardment that we have today with 8 gazillion channels on TV, I can't look up my stocks without seeing a gazillion hits from Yahoo News, mostly written by a bunch of Yahoos. And it is hard to not be distracted. But I want to give a passage here to you from Hebrews 12, verse 1, about, let me just read it. Wherefore, seeing we are also compassed about with so great a cloud of witnesses, let us lay aside every weight and the sin which so easily besets us, and let us run with patience the race that is set before us. Looking unto Jesus, the author and finisher of our faith, who for the joy that was set before him endured the cross, despising the shame, and is set down at the right hand of the throne of God. You know, I got to read verse 3. For consider him that endured such contradiction of sinners against himself, lest ye be wearied and faint in your minds. For you have not yet resisted unto blood, striving against sin. And you know, so this passage is the contradistinction, I think that's the right word, to being swept up in all the cares of the world and the media bombardment. What is swirling around us? Pretty much just bad news, fake news, things that AI-generated stuff. I mean, we have gone downhill so far in the last couple years just with what surrounds us. And what does Hebrews 12:1 say? Wherefore, seeing we are also compassed about with so great a cloud of witnesses. What do we choose? That's what surrounds us. I don't know that that's what we choose to have consciously surround us. And there is one big, huge difference. And if we were conscious of what surrounded us spiritually, and I'm going to give you a couple of, there's two kind of alternatives to the interpretation of this passage. Either could be right. They could both apply. But if we recognize and embrace what surrounded us, this great cloud of witnesses, then other things would be a lot more doable, wouldn't they? Would it not be easier to lay aside the cares that this commands us to lay aside, that so easily besets us, if we are conscious of what surrounds us? Would it not be easier to set down and lay aside the sin that besets us, the cares and the sins? Would it not be easier to run the race which we've been called to run if we weren't so taken up with what's on the left side of us and the right side of us and the busyness and the bombardment, but recognize what cloud of witnesses surrounds us? Would we not have greater patience to be able to run this marathon? It is not a sprint. The finish line, Jesus, the author and finisher of our faith, he started it. He'll bring us home. We look to Jesus, not to man, which includes ourselves. I was thinking, you know, over a period of time, all the things that seemed good that were distractions. I'm not talking about sinful distractions here. I'm talking about the things that seemed to be good and sound good, and yet they weren't. But they distracted us. We were surrounding ourselves with more and more preachers, which aren't bad in and of itself. But the more that we consider what they say to the exclusion of the Word of God, where we aren't Berean, how easily is it to be set aside, to be entrapped in sin? I mean, do you remember from what, 10, 15 years ago, Rick Warren was into this holy yoga? I mean, holy Batman, Robin. I mean, goodness sakes, there's nothing the least bit biblical about holy yoga. How about Andy Stanley, who walks the plank and basically said, forget the Old Testament. There's a reason we call it old, because it's outdated. It's gone. Sorry, Andy, that's why you're so screwed up. How about Joel Osteen waffling all over the place, who cannot say the word sin? He can't say it. These are people who have been surrounded by a great cloud of witnesses? No. A great cloud of believers who are following after false doctrine. I could go on, I could just go down the line with other preachers who've had a bunch of people sucked into that vortex. But I want to approach this passage of Hebrews 12:1 from two points. The first one is that many will say, since in Hebrews 12:1, it's following the passage, it talks about the Hall of Fame, the Christian Hall of Fame from Hebrews, going through all these great saints that have gone on before us, but lived primarily here in the Old Testament. And it talks about them putting up with so much stuff. They quenched the violence of fire. They escaped the edge of the sword. Out of weakness were made strong, waxed valiant in fight, turned to flight the armies of the aliens. Women received their dead raised to life again, and others were tortured, not accepting deliverance that they might obtain a better resurrection. Others had trials of cruel mockings and scourgings, yea, moreover of bonds and imprisonment. They were stoned. They were sawn in half. They were tempted, were slain with a sword. They wandered about in sheepskins and goatskins, being destitute, afflicted, tormented, of whom the world was not worthy. They wandered in deserts and in mountains and in dens and in caves of the earth. These all, having obtained a good report through faith, received not the promise. For God, having provided something better for us, that they without us should not be made perfect. Functioning in the belief in God and a Messiah to come, look what they endured. And the very next verse says, then wherefore, seeing we also are compassed about with so great a cloud of witnesses. I think there's a strong case to make that the cloud of witnesses is a testimony of all these saints that preceded us, listed here as primarily Old Testament saints, that preceded us, that should encourage us in our time of being overwhelmed, in the busyness of the world, in the media bombardment. I look to this passage out of Hebrews 11 as great encouragement. And when I start to whine about what maybe I have to go through, what maybe we will have to go through, and we will have to go through it because there's no pre-trib rapture. I've just got to say, I was so encouraged the other day when a preacher friend of mine, a very godly man and loved the way he preaches and had some help in his preaching ministry, gave him my book, but this man has been a post-trib guy for decades. And he's already reading the book. I'm thrilled about that. And others that do that. It doesn't take much encouragement, but we need some. And I read through this passage of Hebrews 11 and say, all these witnesses that have gone on before us, do they surround us now? I don't know that they do in any real fashion, but the thought and the memory and the admiration of these who stood up against all this evil becomes a cloud of witness to encourage me. To do what? Well, to lay aside every weight, to lay aside the sin that so easily besets, to let me run the race with patience, the race that's set before us. I'm encouraged, and we need this kind of encouragement. Now, there is another interpretation of this passage. And like I said, either one could be true. In reality, I personally believe both are true. I don't think one interpretation excludes the other. And for that, I'd like you to go to 2 Kings. 2 Kings, and we're going to spend a little bit of time in verse 6 of 2 Kings. And it's a passage you know, I know you know of it. Anyway, I just love the Old Testament. I mean, I do. I just get encouraged. And okay, so in this situation, the king of Syria was warring against Israel. And he would lay out his plans. Well, this is what we're going to do. We're going to go attack Israel here or there, what have you. And then it says in verse 9, the man of God sent unto the king of Israel, saying, beware where you go, for this place, for the Syrians have come down there. Now, this man of God was Elisha, not Elijah, but Elisha, who actually did greater things than Elijah. And the king of Israel sent to the place where the man of God had told him and warned him and to not go down there. And this happened a couple of times. So the heart of the king of Syria was really troubled for this thing. How does the king of Israel know where the heck I'm going to be? And he called his servants, said unto them, will you not show me which one of you is a traitor, basically? Which one of you is for the king of Israel? And then one of the Syrian king's servants said, none of us, my lord, O king, but Elisha, the prophet that is in Israel, tell us, the king of Israel, the words that you speak in your bedroom. You can't whisper in your bedroom, king, without Elisha knowing what you're saying. And he said, go and spy where he is, that I may send and fetch him. And it was told him, saying, he's in Dothan. Therefore sent he horses and chariots and a great host, and they came by night, and they compassed the city about where Elisha was. And when the servants of the man of God, Elisha, had risen early and gone forth, behold, the host compassed the city with horses and chariots. And Elisha's servants said unto him, alas, my master, what are we going to do? And he answered, fear not, for they that be with us are more than they that be with them. And Elisha prayed and said, Lord, I pray thee, open his eyes, that he, my servant, may see. And so the Lord opened the eyes of the young man, Elisha's servant, and he saw. And behold, the mountain was full of horses and chariots of fire round about Elisha. And when they came down to him, Elisha prayed unto the Lord and said, smite this people, I pray thee, with blindness. And he smote them with blindness, according to the word of Elisha. Now, I have to make a confession here. I absolutely love, of course, all the miracles Jesus did. And then Peter and Paul and others, which we aren't told about, that have done great miracles. But I just stand in awe of some of the things done in the Old Testament. And I think, why, Andy Stanley, do you think that the Old Testament's inferior when among men, many of the testaments, many of the miracles, are greater than what the men did in the New Testament? Jesus said, you're going to do greater miracles, and we are supposed to, under the anointing of the Holy Spirit. And yet, there are these certain miracles in the Old Testament that just blow me away. Chariots of fire. I remember being at Oral Roberts University in law school. That law school closed. I moved to Regent University, got my law degree there, and then got another one. I just couldn't get enough law school. Got a second law degree from the University of San Diego. But I remember going into the Mabee Center, which was the auditorium where the 8,000 students, we would meet twice a week for chapel. And every time we came in, what were they playing? They were playing the Chariots of Fire. I'm getting goosebumps now thinking about something that happened, 35 years ago? Almost 40 years ago? Yeah, I mean, gosh, I would love to see the Chariots of Fire. Well, are they there? I think they still are. We just don't have to see them because we can know by faith that they're there because we've been told about it in the Old Testament. How about these guys that had a dead guy and they needed to bury him, but the enemy was coming, and so they hurried up and they threw him in a cave. I mentioned this a few weeks ago, and he landed on the bones of Elisha. And the dead man came to life. Elisha had decayed enough. There was no flesh there. It was bones now. And there was still an anointing? Are you kidding me? Coming off his bones? I mean, did he get a double portion from Elijah? Yes, he did. He asked for it, and he got it, baby. He got it. I mean, big time. How would that be to have a double portion of, well, and this guy comes to life because the anointing was so great upon a man that it lingered in his bones? Wow. And so does this still exist today? Things we don't see still existed. Remember, when this happened with Elisha and his servant didn't see it, but it was there, right? Elisha just had to call upon the Lord to reveal it. But it was there all the time, even though it wasn't seen. And so when we are surrounded by a great cloud of witnesses, it may be all that have gone before us in some sort of a way of an acknowledgement of what they have been through to be an encouragement unto us. I'm not saying they're looking down on us today. I'm not going to get into that. I have no way of knowing. I'm not going to preach about something I don't know. But this other explanation is also a very real one, and that is we are surrounded by a great cloud of witnesses being a great cloud of angels. When the necessity is there, when the need is there, that we have chariots of fire round about us. Greater is he that's in us than he that's in the world. I mean, this is what Elisha is saying. He said, look, he's saying and prayed, Lord, open his eyes. Fear not, for they that are with us are more than be with them. Yahoo. Hallelujah. You know, this stuff just excites me to no end. And there are things that concern me and they sadden me. I went past a little bit ago the church in which I got saved, sitting in a cornfield of 40 acres. That church, I was going to go there on a Sunday night. I was back there in that part of Ottawa County, Michigan. I went past it. I felt prompted by the Holy Spirit to go visit that church. And they no longer have Sunday evening services. And I understand that they have some on Wednesday night attended by just a few people. Now, there's nothing wrong with having a church service of a few people, but if you're surrounded by thousands, there's a problem if there's only a few there. And maybe it's for the right reason. Maybe, and you know what I thought of? God, could I sell something that I own of a magnitude that's I've got real value that I could go buy that church and the 40 acres of corn and turn it into a Holy Ghost revival center like it was when I got saved, when there were angels rejoicing and all the people that got saved? And it just, you know, I realize it was, man, it was a Pentecostal field fest, but that's what I got saved in. That's what I know. I went to kind of a sort of Baptist church, kind of Calvary Chapel-ish kind of church this last weekend. And I just thought, God, set this place, light it up. What can be done? Where is it gone? Do they need to visibly see chariots of fire around them? Well, probably not, because they're not aware of anything presently encircling them of evil. Oh, it's all around. And some of us see it easier than others. I see it circling us. But I come back to these passages in Scripture where we are surrounded by this great cloud of witnesses, be that the memory and acknowledgement of all those that have gone before us that are encouraging us to push on, or whether it is a great cloud of angels surrounding us, letting us know, hey, don't fear, Rob. Don't worry. Don't be concerned. Don't worry about those yin-yangs out there who are bombarding you with garbage from which the media stirs up. Don't worry about the devil. Don't worry about don't be distracted, the busyness of the world. Don't. You got a great cloud of witnesses around you, pal. And you need to push on and move on, seeing that who's ahead of you, the author and the finisher of our faith. If Jesus authored it, he's going to finish it. I want to believe that the end is better than the beginning, that the best is yet to come, that it's going to be like Samson. His greatest works were at death, not during earlier parts of his life. You say, well, you know what? We can get knocked off course. Yeah, well, that is true. We can get knocked off course. But we're knocked off course because we lose sight of what is the center of our life. You know, there was a video I saw of Ronald Reagan, and it was called Fixed Point in a Turning World. And to me, it had a biblical application. I'm not trying to make more of Ronald Reagan here, but he was a believer, I don't think real deep in the faith, but I think it was for real. And he brought it up more and more later in life. But we have a fixed point in a turning world. The world is spinning around. But what's our fixed point? It's Jesus Christ, the author and the finisher of our faith. It's a courtship of sorts, right? Our gaze is fixed. Our gaze is fixed where you want your gaze to be fixed. I've mentioned this before, but it's worth mentioning again. I love sunsets. I grew up largely on the beach in Grand Haven, Michigan. Gorgeous beach, freshwater fish, clouds of sun slowly sets. Beautiful sunsets with different colors. But it went down pretty fast. And I recall that during those formative years of my life, ultimately, the sunset didn't matter. All that really mattered was who was beside me on the beach blanket. You know, where was my gaze fixed? Who was the girl that I was endeared to at that moment in time? That was what mattered. You know, I remember a song by Stephen Stills called Love the One You're With. He had it wrong. No, you don't love the one you're with. You be the one you love. You be with the one you love. And who do you love? You love Jesus Christ and be with him. Let him be the fixed point in your turning world. Let him settle your mind, your heart, your soul. Your be strong in the Lord for what he has for you. Help and realize that he has surrounded you with a great cloud of witnesses. And when you're wanting to stray, when you're getting distracted, you're getting pulled off towards something else, God, show me the great cloud of witnesses. Now, it may not be the chariots of fire swirling around you, but the Holy Spirit will swirl around you. And he will guide you. And that is your and that's your fixed point in this turning, swirling, spinning world, which is out to take you off course. And that is something you do not have to let happen. Hey, you guys, don't think I've got it wired. I don't. I come back to these fundamentals more often than you know. You know, when you got a great golfer, I don't care whether it's Tiger Woods or whoever it is, and all of a sudden their game goes haywire, what do? They return to the fundamentals. They go back to the basics. They go back to taking 1,000 swings a day. That's your fixed point is Jesus Christ. You have a swirling crowd around you. Don't forget it.
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0: You know, we keep our eyes fixed upon the author and the finisher of our faith. He's a fixed point in this turning world. And why? Because there is joy that is set before us. Not just yesterday, resting on our laurels. Not just today, but in the future. Why? Because Jesus washed our sins away. God bless you. See you next week.
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0: It's time again for Odyssey Middle School's fall theater production. This year, we're doing The Minestrone Man, a play that requires a whole truckload of musical ability. Unfortunately, Matthew Parker and I don't have a truckload. More like a thimble load. But my brother Barrett, well, let me tell you, he'll get the lead as Tony Anthony, the trombone player, if there is any justice in this world. Good job, Barrett!
1: Thanks, Sam.
0: The competition at the auditions can get pretty intense. Emotions run high, egos are bruised. Pride is but a dim ship on the sea of memory. But there's no business like show business, especially if that business leads to murder. Okay, maybe not murder, but let me warn you, this is one of the more bizarre cases that yours truly, Emily Jones, and my sidekick Matthew Parker have ever tackled. I call it the mystery of the Phantom of the School Musical. Nah, too many words. Never mind. Hey, we could call it stage fright. Yeah. Anyway, let's get back to a couple of weeks ago at Odyssey Middle School's famed Taft-Hartley Theater, where plays have been performed for many years. The theater was named after Thelma B. Taft and Roosevelt P. Hartley, two of Odyssey's favorite performers back in the day. And there we were, wading into that theatrical stream on the day the cast assignments were announced on the bulletin board. Matthew and I didn't get a part, but we did get to be stage managers for the production.
1: Oh, I didn't get in!
0: Oh, you didn't want to get in anyway, Matthew. You wanted to be a stage manager.
1: I did?
0: Sure you did. You hate the spotlight.
1: I do.
0: Yes, Matthew, you do.
1: I'm amazed at how much you know about me that I don't even know. Hey, guys.
0: Hey.
1: So, how's the casting for the play?
2: Great. If you're Barrett Jones and you wanted the leading role of Tony Anthony.
1: Really? I got it? Yes!
0: Congratulations. I knew you'd get it.
1: Yeah. Congrats, Barrett. There's no better Tony Anthony.
2: Oh, thanks, guys. I don't know what to say.
3: You're going down, Barrett.
2: Jay, I didn't see you there.
3: Feeling pretty good about yourself today, Barrett?
2: Yeah, I suppose so. Did you get in the play, Jay?
3: Ugh, you know I didn't get in. Ugh.
2: Actually, I didn't know that.
3: Yeah, sure. You can gloat all you want.
2: Gloat?
3: But you're gonna rue the day. Rue the day.
2: What?
3: Rue the day!
0: Okay, what is your problem, Jay?
2: You're creeping me out.
0: Yeah.
3: Someday, very soon, Barrett, I will show you who's really the best. You will rue the day. You will.
2: Okay. Rue. Okay. I'm sorry to interrupt, but do you even know what rue the day means?
3: No.
2: Thought so.
3: But believe me, Barrett, when that day comes, you will rue like you've never ruined the day before.
2: Yeah. Okay, Jay.
3: Just consider yourself warned. Rue it. Rue that day. Rue coming at you. Rue.
0: Okay, bye-bye.
1: Jay is going for supervillain status.
2: I'll say.
0: Oh, who cares? He's all bluff. The show must go on. Right, Barrett?
2: That's right. The show must go on.
0: Practice began the very next day, after school with Miss Adelaide directing. Everyone was pretty jazzed. Except maybe for Matthew. He and I had a lot of work ahead of us.
4: Okay, places, everyone. Places, everyone. Oh, my. This is going to be one very long production.
0: Hi, Miss Adelaide. Matthew and I are ready to manage the stage. Right, Matthew?
1: Yeah, can't wait.
4: Oh, good. I didn't know if you two were actually going to show up.
1: Oh, yeah.
0: We're here.
4: Mr. Stolfitz?
5: We're coming. Okay, here I am.
4: Emily, Matthew, this is Charlie Stolfitz, the director of the Theater Guild. They borrowed our facility this summer for their production of... what was it, Charlie?
5: It was The Pirates of Penance.
4: Ah, that's right. It was about pirates who repent of their pillaging ways.
5: It didn't go over very well.
4: There are some set pieces he needs help moving out.
0: Well, lead the way, Mr. Stuff, Mr. Schlupp, sir.
5: Okay, come on.
1: You're new to Odyssey, aren't you?
5: Yes, though I was once considered to be a theatrical visionary on Broadway.
0: Really? By who?
5: People. Important people. And now, this is what I'm reduced to. Okay, here we are. Stay put until I turn on the lights.
0: Wow! Look at all this stuff!
5: Mm.
0: A palm tree? Ooh, a ship's mast!
5: Well, let's get cracking. All these set pieces have to get moved to the storage area beneath the stage. The stairs are over there. Let's go. Chop, chop.
0: Give me a hand with this palm tree, Matthew.
1: Okay, hold on. Oh, yuck! What's this?
0: Hey! That almost hit my foot.
1: Sorry. What's this stuff all over the tree?
0: It's just paint spattering. It's a typical theater technique. From a distance, it gives the set pieces a weathered look.
1: Oh, good. Whew. For a minute there, I thought they were bird droppings.
5: Actually, those are bird droppings.
0: Ouch! That did hit my foot!
1: Are those bird droppings covering everything?
5: Well, pretty much. It's just another sad detail in the sordid story of my play.
0: Ooh, what happened?
5: Well, I had a choice between rigging a plastic parrot on the pirate captain's shoulder or buying a real one. I wanted authenticity, so I decided to use a real one. Let's just say it was another bad choice.
1: Are there any gloves around here? I don't want to touch this stuff with my bare hands.
5: Well, I have some gloves in my truck, but they're all left-handed.
1: Okay.
0: Well, it didn't take long for us to move all that stuff into the storage area. After we finished, Matthew and I got a chance to watch Barrett practice his big number, a duet with Priscilla Peterson.
4: Okay, quiet, everyone. Barrett, Priscilla, are you ready?
6: Yes, Miss Adelaide.
0: Yes, Miss Adelaide.
4: Oh, all right. Now, this is the scene where Tony Anthony is showing off for the local girl. Okay, and a one, and a two, and a...
0: What was that?
6: I don't know.
0: That didn't sound good.
6: Miss Adelaide?
4: It may have just been the central air kicking in.
6: The central air kicking in?
4: Well, they did redo the ductwork at some point, but let's just keep going, kids. I'm sure there's nothing to worry about. Are we ready? And a one, and a two, and I'm happy.

0: That was not the sanctuary kicking in, Miss Adelaide.
1: No, I think you're right.
2: Woo the dead!
3: What? Did you hear that?
2: Woo the dead!
3: Em, what's going on here?
4: I have no idea.
0: Okay, Jay, we know it's you. Quit playing games and come out. Now!
2: Woo the dead! Woo the dead!
1: Jay, if that's you, I'm going to have a word with your parents. Jay? Jay?
4: If that's Jay, he's really good.
3: And if it's not Jay, I'm never setting foot in this theater again.
4: There's one way to find out. Where's my cell phone? Oh, here.
3: What are you doing?
4: I'm calling Jay.
3: Why? He won't be home. He's around here somewhere. He has to be.
4: Exactly. Hello?
5: Yo.
4: May I speak with Jay, please?
5: Why? Who is this?
4: Oh, hi, Jay. Just wanted to check to make sure that you're at home. Talk to you later.
5: Hey, I'm gonna steal you.
4: It wasn't Jay. He's at home.
1: Not Jay.
0: That's it. I'm out of here.
4: Yeah.
6: Take your kids on a journey into the past with the Imagination Station book series from the creators of Adventures in Odyssey. They'll learn more about the Bible and cool moments in history. Check it out at theimaginationstation.com.
4: Needless to say, getting Barrett back on that stage the next day was going to take some work.
0: No way. I'm done. My theatrical career is over.
4: All right, just calm down, Barrett. Have you forgotten how wonderful you are up there?
0: I don't care. It's hard to play the trombone when you're screaming with fear.
3: And the cool factor goes completely out the window.
4: Look, Barrett, somebody's playing a prank. That's all. You're not going to let somebody's prank scare you out of a role that you were born to play, are you?
0: Sure.
4: You'd give it all up for a prank. It's no prank, Emily. What, Priscilla? Have you guys ever heard of the Phantom of the Taft, Hartley?
0: Huh? The what?
3: Oh, brother.
4: Here's what I heard. 50 years ago, the Taft-Hartley Theater was built. And then right after that, Roosevelt Hartley died under mysterious circumstances.
3: Yeah, what kind of mysterious circumstances?
4: Nobody knows. That's why they're mysterious. Anyway, ever since then, he's haunted the theater.
3: What?
0: Haunted?
4: That's ridiculous.
3: I've heard the same thing, Emily.
4: Yeah, well, hearing it doesn't make it true, Matthew. True or not, the entire cast has decided that they won't rehearse anymore until that phantom, or whatever it is, has been found.
3: You are kidding me. The whole cast is afraid?
4: Uh-huh. Somebody is supposed to tell Miss Adelaide this afternoon. Barrett, listen to me. This is all just a lot of nonsense. There are no phantoms. Got it? I can't believe you're thinking of going back into that theater to tell Miss Adelaide that you're chickening out of the production.
0: You're right, Em.
4: Good.
0: There's no way I'm going back in that theater to meet her. You'll have to talk to her first, since you're the only one who isn't afraid.
4: What?
0: Oh, and pick up my trombone, will you? I left it there because of the stampede out of the building, you know?
4: There's no point in recounting the argument that followed. Good sense didn't prevail. So, I had to go back to the Taft-Hartley Theater that afternoon to tell Miss Adelaide about the cast's decision. And I had to drag Matthew along.
3: I don't want to go. I heard that Hartley lost his head and rides a horse.
4: That's Ichabod Crane. Stop being such a coward. There's no headless phantom of the theater. Now let's go inside and talk to Miss Adelaide. Maybe she can figure out how to save this production.
1: I think we'll cancel practice today.
4: Miss Adelaide, what's wrong?
1: Wrong? Oh, nothing. That is, I was in there alone.
4: Uh-huh.
1: Waiting for everyone, and well...
3: You heard that voice again, didn't you?
1: Voice? What voice?
4: Don't tell me you're afraid of it.
1: No, of course not. But I have to think of the children. We can't rehearse if they're afraid.
3: That's okay, since none of the cast will work on it anyway.
4: Matthew!
1: Oh, then that works out perfectly. I'll be in touch. Bye-bye now.
3: Mission accomplished. I'm going home.
4: No, you aren't. We're going inside.
3: To get Barrett's trombone?
4: That, and to solve this mystery.
3: I was afraid you were going to say that.
4: Well, here's Barrett's trombone.

0: I don't like this.
1: Where's the light switch?
2: Just over there, I think.
1: You think?
2: Well, since when am I an expert on theatrical lighting?
1: What was that?
2: It's an old theater. The floorboards make noise.
1: Hey, what was that? Did you feel it? The air moved.
2: The air conditioning just came on, that's all.
0: The same air conditioning that shouts rue the day?
2: Stop. Let's wait and see.
1: Yikes! It did it again! We're being attacked by the Phantom!
2: Calm down, Matthew. Be still.
1: I'm getting out of here.
2: Matthew, don't! Matthew? Where are you?
3: Down here.
2: Down where?
3: Somebody put a hole in the middle of the stage.
2: Oh, wait. It's a trap door to the storage room. Are you all right?
3: Yeah.
2: Hang on. I'm coming down.
3: I suggest you use the stairs.
2: Okay. Oh, wow. It's even darker down here.
0: Yeah, I can't tell you how happy I am about that.
2: Can you stand up?
0: Yeah.
2: Hey, did you hear that?
1: Hear what?
2: Look, there's a light.
1: Where?
2: There, under that door. Isn't that a dressing room? We put some stage props in it yesterday.
1: Oh, yeah. You know, my ankle is fine. Let's get out of here.
2: Cut it out. Let's hurry before whoever it is escapes.
1: You first.
2: Come on, Matthew. Let's go. Okay, ready? I'll open the door. One, two, three. Aha!
4: What?
2: Jay?
1: So you are the Phantom.
4: Out of my way.
2: Get him, Matthew!
1: Catch him, ma'am.
2: I can't catch him.
1: Over there. Where'd he go?
2: I don't know. Okay, I won't describe the chase through the theater, especially since we weren't able to catch Jay. Apparently he knew about the other stairway and exit that we didn't know about.
1: Okay, so that was weird.
2: Did you see what he was wearing?
1: Yeah. A big black cape. Definitely proof that Jay's the Phantom.
2: I don't know.
1: What? Didn't you see him? Come on. Why else would he be here? Rue the day, remember? He has to be the Phantom.
2: Then how did he fly past us? He couldn't be upstairs flying around and downstairs playing dress-up all at the same time.
1: The same way he spooked everyone yesterday while he was still at home.
2: And how did he do that?
1: I don't know. But we have to tell Miss Adelaide.
2: Not yet. Something's bothering me about this. I need a few more questions answered.
1: Like what?
2: Like, why did Jay run all the way down to that stairway when the trapdoor stairs were closer and easier to use?
1: Beats me.
2: That gives me an idea. An idea that may solve this mystery. Matthew, tell everybody to meet me here tomorrow afternoon.
1: Nobody's coming back here until the Phantom is caught.
2: Which is exactly what I plan to do. Tell them to be here if they want to see the Phantom for themselves.
5: 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We always love hearing from you.
6: All right, Matthew, we're all here, and I'm sure we're very excited about meeting this mysterious Phantom. Where's Emily? And why does this place smell like popcorn? Matthew?
1: I don't know where she is. I thought...
2: I'm right here. Oh, calm down.
1: Do you have it? Did you catch the Phantom?
2: I'll get to that in a minute, but first I'd like to say something. Hello, everybody. How are you feeling? Pretty scared? I guess so, since nothing causes people to be scared more than irrational fear. That's right, I said irrational, because that's what you've all been. Imagine being willing to give up on your art and your talent and your courage all because of fear. Well, guess what? There's someone who didn't do that, and I'd like to introduce him to you. Jay, step out, please.
1: There he is. I knew it was him.
2: Calm down. Jay isn't the Phantom. Are you, Jay?
4: No, I am not the Phantom.
1: Of course you are. You've been out to jinx my performance since the day

0: satellite turned you down for the part. Rue the day, remember?
1: That's right. And why did we find you here yesterday wearing that cape?
0: Yeah.
2: Quiet, everybody. Go on, Emily.
3: Jay's behavior isn't what you think. Yes, he planned his revenge for not getting the part, but his plan was to get an early start practicing for the next production, which Miss Adelaide posted on the bulletin board. What was the play, Jay?
4: Dr. Jekyll and Mr. Heidelberg.
3: Which is why he was wearing that cape. He was rehearsing.
4: Yeah, thought I should start now because it's two parts, which gives me, you know, double the exposure that Barrett is getting now.
3: yeah, okay. And the phrase, rue the day?
4: Got it from the play.
3: There you have it. Jay is not the Phantom.
1: Then who is? You still haven't explained the voice.
0: And what about the swoosh? How do you explain the swoosh?
1: I didn't know about a swoosh. We got swooshed yesterday. Very cool and very creepy.
3: And that's why I asked Mr. Charlie Schlotzer, the theater guy, to join us today as well. Mr. Stolfitz. Yeah. Okay, can you take it from here?
5: Mm-hmm. I'm sorry that all of you have been dragged into the orbit of my celestial universe of bad luck. During this summer's production of The Pirates of Penance, I bought a parrot from the Pet Vista shop over by the Odyssey Mall.
1: That's a nice place. They have hamsters.
0: Yeah.
5: As some of you know, the whole play was, well, a disaster. And the worst of it was when the parrot flew away during our last show. The back exits were open, so I assumed that she flew outside, but now I know she didn't. She's been here the whole time, living in the rafters of this very theater.
3: Mm-hmm. And to prove it, I'm going to bring out some parrot popcorn.
2: Parrot popcorn?
3: It's popcorn with some olive oil and nutritional yeast, no salt garlic powder, and a no salt herb mix sprinkled over the top. Parrots love it. Polly wants some popcorn?
5: Actually, her name is Winifred.
3: Oh, Winifred wants some popcorn?
6: Rue the day!
3: Cool. Whoa, okay, there you are. Who's a pretty bird? Who's a pretty bird, huh?
6: Rue the day! Rue the day!
1: Hey, that doesn't sound like the voice we heard.
3: It does if you turn on the wireless mic and affect it through a hidden sound system.
6: Rue the day!
2: Is it that lovely?
1: Wow. How does a parrot know how to set up a sound system?
3: A parrot doesn't, Matthew, but a human does.
2: What human, Emily?
3: Him.
5: What? What are you saying?
3: I'm saying that none of these were coincidences. In fact, you've been the mastermind of everything that's happened.
2: What? Explain yourself, Emily.
3: That's easy. Jay, who suggested that the best revenge was to get a head start on the next play?
4: Mr. Stolfitz.
3: And who gave you access to the dressing room to wear the costumes and practice the lines?
4: Mr. Stolfitz.
3: And who was here often enough to teach the parrot to say your signature phrase, Rue the day? Something he couldn't have learned just by hearing you say it once.
4: I know this one. Mr. Stolfitz.
3: Exactly.
2: But why would he want to sabotage our production?
3: Do you want to explain, Mr. You, or shall I?
5: I guess I'll have to do it.
3: And maybe you should do it without playing that character you've been playing all this time.
5: Yes. Well, maybe you're right. You see, the truth is, I came to Odyssey as an experiment. For the past year, I've been filming myself and everything I've done as a piece of, well, I like to think of it as experimental theater. The horrible play we did in the summer, spooking you all as the Phantom. It was all part of my plan to impress Broadway producers with my prowess as an actor and my powers to convince rational people to do absurdly irrational things. I mean, why else would people allow me to do a terrible play like The Pirates of Penance? It's ridiculous. Just as it was ridiculous for sensible adults and young people to actually believe that a phantom existed in this theater. But now, I have everything I need for my triumphal return, and I thank you all.
2: It was all like a bad reality show?
5: Well, more or less. And with that, I am off to Broadway and a successful career on stage where I belong. Just as soon as I get you all to sign the release forms, you don't mind, do you?
3: Of course we do. You can't use us as dupes and puppets just to further your career.
1: Will we be on television?
5: Most certainly.
1: Where do I sign?
3: show must go on is a great motto. At least in this case it is, because the show did go on, and it was a huge hit. Barrett really wowed everyone with his trombone. Priscilla looked genuinely swept off her feet, and Miss Adelaide couldn't have been happier. And I might add the sets looked fantastic, thanks to a couple of can-do stage managers that could multitask.
1: Yeah, can-do is an apt description. Hey, Em, have you noticed the pattern with our mysteries?
3: You mean that I usually solve them with my uncanny ability and prowess as a detective?
1: Actually, I was thinking about how they're animal-related.
3: Oh. Well, maybe next time we'll get out of that rut.
1: Or not.
3: Guess we'll find out together, huh?
1: You betcha.
3: Come on.
7: 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Our cast included Christina Pacelli, Zach Callison, Andy Pessoa, and Barbara Niles. 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
14: Welcome to Brad Dacus Live. I'm Brad Dacus, president and founder of the Pacific Justice Institute. On today's show, we're going to look at a number of things that are taking place. As government is becoming challenged, bureaucrats are being exposed, waste, fraud coming to the surface. We're going to talk about these and a number of other important topics, as well as challenges to freedom and liberty at the preschool level. Yes, at the preschool level. To help me talk about these, I'd like to now bring to the program Kyle Campbell. Thank you so much, Kyle, for joining us. You have your own podcast called Politically Basic. You're also a commentator. And in particularly, I want to say a commentator with a millennial, Gen Z kind of a perspective. You have an insight that I really appreciate. So thank you for joining us.
15: Thanks, Brad. I love being with you here on Brad Dacus Live. We always have the best discussions, and we get to so many hot topics and important issues. So thanks for having me.
14: Yeah, it's great to have you on the program. So I understand, you know, President Trump has made this recommendation to basically turn Gaza into the new Riviera Resort of the Middle East. At first, I thought, what? And then the more I thought about it, I thought, you know what? That makes total sense, because developers like him, what they'll often do is they'll look at an area that is beaten up, bad, and say, how can I do something new with this? I mean, it's one of the giftings that developers have that bless society so much, that politicians don't have, soldiers don't have, but developers do. And he has that vision, and I think it's catching on. I'm not sure how it's going to end up, but I've already put my money down on a new condo.
15: Okay, good.
14: A new condo.
15: So excited for you. First, yeah. I thought you were moving to Costa Rica last time, and now you're going to Gaza Lago.
14: Yes, I've got a condo. I'm just teasing about the condo. I would not invest in Gaza, and plus condos can be very expensive. But nonetheless, though, on a serious note, I am very excited to see what happens, and if anyone can do it, it'd be Donald Trump. So we'll have to see.
15: He's bringing his unique giftings into this negotiation and what to do with the Gaza Strip. It's a critical piece. It's about 140 square miles, but it's really key. It's at the bottom of Israel on the Med, and it borders Egypt, and it's where the people of the Palestinian Authority have resided and where Hamas has set up camp and been attacking Israel for all this time since they were, you know, brought into government leadership there. This was a shock to everyone's system when Trump said it. And there's now this like kind of famous image of Susie Wiles' face as he's saying it. I mean, it's shock and awe on her face. But I think a lot of people had the same reaction that you did, which was, wow, okay, this is landed now. Let me think about it for a minute. And they're in a real predicament with Gaza, right? I mean, it has been reduced to rubble. Hamas cannot stay. The Palestinian people, it's not safe for them to stay. But we've tried to relocate them in the past, and it's gone a little bit sideways with Jordan and Egypt and these other nations trying to house them. They have some conflicts. So it's a real predicament, and Trump is offering a pretty realistic solution to rebuild it, make it better than ever, temporarily house Palestinian people if they want to go. They're not going to be forced to leave. Redevelop it, and then welcome them back to the territory that they believe is theirs. Not a state, so it will not be a two-state solution. But nobody else is really offering here to step in and redevelop and make this area safe again.
14: Now, what many people don't understand, though, is that it is going to take a long time. I talked to one expert, and just the time it's going to take to make it safe in terms of all the bombs that are there throughout the mines, everything, that's going to take 2 years, just that alone. Then you have the big cleanup. That's going to need to take place. And of course, the more the Hamas has resisted, the more there is needing to be cleaned up. We're looking at something after 10 years. Well, in the meantime, the people there need to have a place safe to live. I hope they are such that they can allow their sensibility of needing to have a safe place for their children and their families, that will trump any resolve of hate and desire to stay there so they can kill more Jews. I hope they're able to get over that for their own welfare, for their own benefit. We'll have to wait and see.
15: Yeah.
14: You know, what's interesting is if the Middle East were made up, surrounded by Christian nations, there'd be no hesitation to take these people
15: sure.
14: and provide a place for them, even if as dangerous as they are as a group. Mm-hmm. But it's because of their danger, and I think the lack of compassion and hospitality that we see exhibited through Christ, we don't see that exhibited through Muhammad. We don't see that exhibited in the Islamic faith like we do Christianity. I think that's a very telling as to possibly why they are so slow to step up and go to bat for those who have endured so much for, won't go for the reason why, but just going through so much, and yet they're not hearing the cry. They're not even willing to step up, at least to the degree in the past that they have needed to. And we'll have to see how things turn out. But I think it's something for us to watch. And I'm taking it very seriously. I don't know. You know, the Gaza resort, you know.
15: You know it's going to be
14: sounds
15: beautiful.
14: Nice. Listen, Gaza resort. I don't
15: if
14: know.
15: If Trump's doing it, it's going to be done right. I don't think the American people have the stomach for a long U.S. troop occupation anywhere, and that's
14: right.
15: been discussed a lot. But at the end of the day, you know, America being the most charitable nation on earth, a Christian nation, to your point, you know, it really needs to be us. It should be us. We don't know who's going to be in the White House in 10 years. And so I hope that within this four-year period, when we know Trump is in and he can negotiate a good, stable plan forward here, that that gets done in this time window.
14: Right. Absolutely. Now, speaking of disasters on the home front, we have seen horrific disasters. We've seen it, in, of course, here in California with Pacific Palisades, a shocking fire that I thought could not exist when you're talking about a large area of residential homes that it's a part of the city, and they were just swept down by this fire. Because as it turns out, there was no water. And then you have the issue, and I blame that on, I don't blame that on FEMA, I blame that on Governor Gavin Newsom and on the mayor of Los Angeles. And but then we have another disaster back on the other side of the country, North Carolina, where we just had a tremendous hurricane, you know, could not have been foreseen. You know, that this, what was going to happen, it was very out of the norm for that area of, and that's particularly that part of North Carolina. And yet the people there were, the biggest issue afterwards was the fact that FEMA wasn't there. And then they had the audacity, we heard reports of them saying, oh, if you see a Trump flag, skip them.
15: It was awful.
14: Sick. Mm-hmm. It was awful. Mm-hmm. Well, it looks like we have a new head of FEMA, and it looks like things are turning around.
15: Yeah, Kristi Noem has been confirmed as the Secretary of Homeland Security, which is over FEMA. And of course, Trump has now just tapped Doge and Elon Musk to take a look at FEMA. But already within a 5-day period, Brad, 80% of open cases for aid in Western North Carolina have been resolved.
14: In just 5 days.
15: In 5 days, which is wonderful, and we're so grateful. But it really highlights and puts center stage the ineptitude and really, truly, I believe, just absolute disregard from the last administration and leadership when this crisis was happening. This one particularly, for some reason, really made my blood boil. We were watching people's children swept away and they lost everything, and then seeing aerial photos of FEMA camps set up with supplies that weren't being distributed. And yes, bridges were washed out and things, but the swiftness and speed with which now a Trump administration and a DHS head and Kristi Noem, who is such a go-getter, sharp, smart, and tough,
14: yes.
15: get in there and address the need for our citizens right away, as should have happened right after this hurricane swept through. We're grateful to see it, but it's still so angering that it didn't happen when it should have.
14: What's so important with all these new nominees that are being approved by for President Trump and his cabinet, they all have several things in common. One is they have high competency. Mm-hmm. It's not just a political payoff. You know, you campaign me for your state, or you support, okay, I'll give you this position. No. These are people with high competency, and they also have high character and conviction to do the right thing. And they have an aggressive attitude that's like, I'm going to do my job, do it well for the people of America. And if I've I've got to break through some unconventional, conventional barriers. So be it. I see that sort of as a pattern. And Christine Ohm is a fantastic person. People say, well, she's a politician. No. Let me tell you something about Christine Ohm. I'm not the closest buddies to her, but I did go pheasant hunting with her once. Now people are saying, okay, Brad, what's the punchline? No, I actually did go pheasant hunting with her once. And it was at the Paul Nelson Pheasant Ranch in South Dakota. And she South Dakota. And we went pheasant hunting, and it was myself, and there were some other leaders of some other conservative organizations. I don't know how much it cost. I didn't pay for it. It was all paid for by a gentleman who wanted to bring us all together. And he invited Christine Ohm. She showed up, not with her formal professional suit. She showed up in her hunting gear.
15: Yeah, she's serious business.
14: Yeah. And then we all went around and we just shared and talked. And she just was real upset. You know, let me tell you, I got involved in politics. And let me just tell you, we all get to share, get to know each other. And I just thought, wow. I mean, how blessed the people of this state are at the time to have a governor like that, so hands-on, down to earth, and yet very sharp and articulate. And now the entire nation gets to be blessed with her skills and her abilities. And FEMA needs it so badly because the incompetency of the former administration was so blatant and so obvious.
15: Mm-hmm. Well, we are blessed by Christine Ohm. I'm so glad that you had that experience. I'm dying to know how the pheasant shooting went and if you went home with any.
14: Yes.
15: Did you shoot anything, Brad?
14: Two people, but I did get... No. I didn't shoot any people, but it was a lot of fun. But it turns out, like, normal hunting is, you know, you go out there and you're in the wild and, you know, you may have one pheasant during the day and you get to shoot. This is like a pheasant farm. Mm-hmm. So they bring in an orchard. They have orchards and cornrows, and it's just a huge agriculture, you know.
15: Now, I know we need to go to break, but still more to talk about when we get back.
14: You bet. We've got a lot to talk about, folks, and we'll be right back after this.
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14: Welcome back. And folks, if you'd like more information about the Pacific Justice Institute, or would like to keep up with our many cases, over 200 cases in active litigation, we've got something free for you. 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Also, if you're dealing with an issue of religious freedom at school, in the workplace, or in some other forum, or if you're dealing with your rights as a parent being challenged by the government, being not respected by the government, it could be a public school, a social worker, or the sanctity of human life in some way. I want you to go to our website. We do all our work without charge. We have 36 offices coast to coast. No organization has what we have. They may have a big office in Phoenix or Dallas or Atlanta. We've got offices all over the country. And we have this largest footprint because our goal is to make sure that everyone gets help. We don't just cherry pick a few high profile cases. So if you need help, and even if you were turned down by one of these other organizations that didn't think your case was pretty enough or big enough or whatever, go to our website, pji.org. We do our work without charge. We want to serve you. We want to help you. Be open. Pray about it. See, you know, the Holy Spirit may lead that employer to say, you know what? No, I need to hire this person. Because when you hire employees, there's great opportunities to reach out to them on a regular basis. And if people have any need any information on how you can evangelize through your company, we have a whole training video on our website, folks, called Faith in the Workplace. Just go to pji.org. But these people need Jesus, just like everyone else. So I'm not saying hire everyone that comes in your door. No, you've got a business to run. I get that. But at the same token, don't just write people off either. Seek the Lord on it. He may be calling you to reach out to someone in desperate need of his love, his grace, and his forgiveness. All right. We at PJI, we love kids. And we want to help protect kids. And the state of California, I don't think really likes kids at all because their policies are so counter to the welfare of children. Well, we at Pacific Justice are now representing a preschool. It's not a secular preschool. It's not a state-run preschool. No. It is a Christian preschool at a church, run by a church, as a ministry of the church, but it is a registered preschool where they sing Christian songs, they hear Bible stories. Well, what happens is someone working there noticed a few of the kids were not wearing their masks. And she panicked. And so she called the authorities, law enforcement, who came in with a SWAT type of a team. These are four-year-olds.
15: Good Lord.
14: Four-year-olds. They invade it without any prior notice. And they go through all the personal files of parents without a warrant. They interrogate the teachers, instructors, without giving them Miranda rights. They're going through all this information, violating privacy, should have had an actual warrant signed to be able to do what they were doing, and they didn't, as we allege in our litigation. But you know the most ugly thing about this was the fact that part of their justification is the fact that this Christian preschool sang Christian songs and, quote, compelled the children to hear Bible stories.
15: Compelled them.
14: Yes, compelled them. Mm. Parents wanted their kids there. Parents wanted the kids to hear it. There was nothing hidden. Now, this is real clear. The state said, oh, no, these four-year-olds cannot be compelled against their will to hear something religious or to sing a religious song, a Christian song. So they shut down. They raided it, shut them down, and we at Pacific Justice Institute, Kyle, we're suing.
15: Good.
14: And we're representing them, and we're already having to take this up on appeal. California, you don't always have the best judges. Sometimes we got some good judges here, but it is what it is. It's California.
15: Wow.
14: So we're taking it up on appeal. But it's very telling about how dark our society can be and has in some ways become. Even with the change that we've seen take place in just the last few weeks, the reality is we still have a lot of darkness and evil, even at the local level,
15: yes,
14: that we're having to handle across the country. But this is a classic example of what we're facing and how dark things really can get.
15: That is outrageous. I'm so grateful for you, Brad, for your team at PJI, that you are helping this preschool. I mean, that is a shocking story. I knew some of the details of it, but I didn't know that it was that bad. And you and I have talked about a lot of your cases and just a lot of cases in general across the country. And it seems like specifically here in California, but we see this nationwide, there is such an effort to corrupt the children, to separate children from their parents and their parents' parental authority. I know you guys do this work day in and day out, and we're so grateful that you do, and you provide all these fabulous resources for parents on your website. But this is just one more. It's a more egregious example, but it's one more example of how our kids are being targeted. And don't you think it's funny that, you know, they're trying to make the case that, like, oh, the children are not able to consent at a religious preschool when they're 4 years old to sing religious songs. Like, clearly, you know, parents consent on behalf of a minor when they pay tuition and sign them up for a
14: yes.
15: school. Like, you know the curriculum. You know what's going to happen. There is parental authority consent involved there. But I find it so fascinating that when that narrative does not serve the people who want to push this, there are some who, on the same side of the aisle, to these people would say a four-year-old can make the decision about what gender they are. But they can't consent to sing Jesus Loves Me in a religious preschool.
14: Right.
15: I mean, pick a lane, people.
14: Yeah.
15: But also, our kids are suffering the consequences. It's infuriating as a parent, as a citizen, as a Californian. And I'm really glad that you guys are fighting back. Absolutely should not be happening.
14: Those pushing darkness, they so want all light snuffed out because they know that the light is powerful in transforming lives. And so they're not just pushing their agenda. Part of their agenda is to silence churches, ministries of churches, like preschools. You know, if we're not successful in this case, then it's going to be open hunting grounds for every Christian-based preschool throughout the state of California, with no exception. That's what we're looking at. And this is one of our many cases we have in active litigation. And so people pray for our work and get our case updates so you can pray for our other cases that we're handling right now. Our attorneys, they'll let you know. Yeah, it's legal, but we see the hand of God in the spiritual dimension all the time. And it's because I know people out there like you are praying and not just hearing, but praying. So go to our website, pji.org, pji.org, and sign up to get our legal insider. Finally, you know, we've been really active involved in litigation at Pacific Justice, but now we have a whole other division where we've been actively involved on legislation. We got 6 states to pass laws saying boys can't go into girls' locker rooms, can't go into girls' sports. We got the state of Texas to sign a law saying, hey, the state will pay to allow a chaplain in every public school in the state of Texas. We got Louisiana to pass a law saying the Ten Commandments can be posted. Well, I understand that we've stepped in South Dakota on that issue of the Ten Commandments.
15: Mm-hmm. Right. You know, on a broader scale, first of all, I'm just your biggest fan and the biggest fan of PJI because you guys are fighting these massive battles and multiples of them. And hearing the successes coming out is just so encouraging. We've all got to be praying for you, all your attorneys, all of this work. It's so critical. So here we come back to the Ten Commandments, which used to be posted everywhere without an issue. And again, here comes this separation of church and state, which doesn't mean that you divide religion out of everything having to do with government. That's not what its intention is. It means keep the government out of our First Amendment right to worship and be religious, spiritual people as we please. We fled that from England, right? And so we don't want government telling us how to worship. But this one's going to be a battle. So that one, it passed in the South Dakota House. Then when it made its final legislative threshold, was struck down 37-31. The battle continues.
14: In the Senate, the state Senate?
15: I'm not sure where that was. Which one just happened.
14: That would be the state Senate.
15: Yes,
14: then.
15: Yes. So it was just recently, very sadly, struck down. It was a narrow margin. It's discouraging to see, but I think there's great, tremendous support in that state for this effort, and we will hope that will continue.
14: Well, if I live in South Dakota, I want to find out what people of my political party voted against the Ten Commandments, and I'd hold them accountable big time.
15: Yeah.
14: I'm just saying.
15: So will God.
14: Yeah, so will God. So, folks, there you have it. It's our God-given freedoms we're talking about. Now, let's choose to keep them. I'm Brad Dacus, president of the Pacific Justice Institute. Let's continue the fight for your freedoms.
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14: So folks, just remember, it's our God-given freedoms we're talking about. 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
3: Kip Youngman has been a UPS driver for 29 years and tries to connect with all his customers. Whenever he delivered to this one house, Kip would spend time talking to Max, a 14-year-old boy with autism. For Halloween, Kip was touched to learn Max wanted to dress up as a UPS driver. Prodded by the Holy Spirit, Kip was inspired to go the extra yard. He gave Max a package of UPS gloves, a hat, a vest, and a toy UPS truck. Max was thrilled and gave Kip a big old bear hug. Kip's gesture was caught on camera, and soon the story went viral. Kip saw that a simple act of kindness can make such a difference in someone's life. He says all we have to do is listen and take part in what the Holy Spirit prods us to do.
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4: Hi, I'm Johnny Ursentata, and I am a big fan of Spurgeon. And he once said, "Thank God if you have been led by a rough road. It is this which has given you your experience of God's greatness. Your troubles have enriched you with a wealth of knowledge about Him to be gained by no other means." Huh, that's so true. Because it's only the heartbroken who experience God as the healer of broken hearts. It is only those who grieve who understand the depths of God's comfort. You have to be in need to see God provide. You have to be weak to know that He is strong. Most of all, you have to know you are a sinner before you see Him as a Savior. Philippians chapter 1 says that it is a, quote, privilege to not only trust Christ, but to suffer for Him. So don't badmouth your trials. Your troubles have enriched you with a wealth of knowledge about Christ, and you have your trials to thank for it.
5: 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I'm Pastor Dave, the new pastor here at Butte Bible Fellowship, and the broadcast you're about to hear is from our weekly verse-by-verse study as we seek the Lord through His Word. 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
6: John chapter 18, where we're going to start up in verse number 12. And the title of this message is Trial and Denial. By means of a quick catch-up, Jesus and His disciples are in the Garden of Gethsemane, and a very large detachment of troops come for Jesus, guided by Judas Iscariot. Jesus totally handles the situation by essentially telling them, "Well, you can take me, but you're going to let my disciples go free."
7: Oh, okay.
6: They just follow along. Peter tries to fight. He pulls out his sword and cuts off the ear of one of the high priest's servants. But Jesus calms things down, heals the man, and nothing else comes out of that resistance. And now it's time for Jesus to be arrested and separated from his disciples. In verse 12, we read, "Then the detachment of troops and the captain and the officers of the Jews arrested Jesus and bound him." I said in our previous study how petty these men were being. And that's the verse I was referring to. The officers bound Jesus, probably with ropes, I imagine. I don't think they had handcuffs. But Jesus had already demonstrated his control of the situation. He simply spoke his name, and they all fell to the ground. He was much more powerful than any of them, and all of them put together. And if he didn't want to go with them, they think somehow that that little rope is going to hold him? The ropes didn't hold him. They could not have held him. It was love that held him and kept him on his course. Love for you and for me and for all of mankind. And this was the beginning of the humiliation and the humiliating treatment of our Lord received at the hands of his own creation, at the hands of those he was going to die for in order to save. Listen to this verse from Isaiah regarding this. In Isaiah 56, it says, "I give my back to those who struck me, and my cheeks to those who plucked out the beard. I did not hide my face from shame and spitting. For the Lord God will help me. Therefore, I will not be disgraced. Therefore, I have set my face like a flint, and I know that I will not be ashamed. I know that many of the men who came to arrest Jesus that night were simply following orders. The Lord knew their hearts, each and every one of them. Some were blindly following orders, and some were doing it with evil in their hearts. And they were reveling in what they thought was victory over Jesus by capturing and binding him. Regardless, each and every one of them would come to a point where they needed to either ask for forgiveness for their actions or stand in judgment for those. And as we consider the seeming victory of evil and evil people in this world today, please remember this verse before you despair of that. Romans 14:11 says, "For it is written, as I live, says the Lord, every knee shall bow to me, and every tongue shall confess to God. So then each of us shall give account of himself to God." And one last thought on this. I wonder if those who carried out the arrest and the crucifixion of Jesus ever came to the realization that what they were doing was exactly what God wanted them to do. And it was by their actions that sin was defeated and death was overcome. I wonder if they ever figured that out. And just because God allowed it doesn't mean that what they did was not sinful. This is just a perfect example of God using something terrible for good. And man, when they realized it, it had to be bitter for them, especially the ones who thought they had victory, right? Verse 13, "And they led him away to Annas first, for he was the father-in-law of Caiaphas, who was the high priest that year." Now this Annas guy, man, he's a prize. He had been the high priest before his son-in-law, Caiaphas. He fell out of favor with the Romans, and the Romans replaced him with Caiaphas. The Romans wanted to make sure that no one person amongst the Jews became too powerful. But the role of high priest had been quite lucrative for Annas. And this guy really points out one of the primary factors, not the only, but one of the primary factors of the world's hatred of Jesus Christ. Have you ever wondered why people can so violently oppose Jesus, even when they don't even believe in him? That's like me getting angry about Santa Claus. It just doesn't make any sense, but it's there, right? Look at Annas here, and it explains it a little bit. One of the ways Annas had become rich was through the selling of approved animals for sacrifice in the temple. During the course of a normal year, it's estimated that over 300,000 animals were sacrificed in the temple each year. And while that should have represented the heart of a repentant nation, it should have represented the hearts of those truly desiring to be right with God, saying, "It's through this sacrifice that I have come and I offer, that I am cleansed of my sin, and I am right before the Lord, for that's what God commands me to do." The high priest should have been looking at that and asking the Lord, "How can I assist with this? How can I further lead your people in this? How can I help those who are coming to you in faith to receive mercy? How can I represent you in this, God, and show mercy to them?" But that's not what he did. He set up a system, Annas did, that punished them instead. A system in which the animals the people brought were rejected and declared unfit for sacrifice. And if the people wanted to make an offering to the Lord for their sins in the temple, they would need to buy an approved animal. Now, of course, if you could buy a dove for $1, an approved dove would cost $20. And to add insult to injury, the temple would only accept temple currency, which was only good in the temple and nowhere else. So, of course, they had money changers ready to do business right there in the temple who would sell you temple currency for ridiculous rates. Every dollar of temple currency would cost you like $5 in standard currency or something like that. This system preyed on simple people who only wanted to be right with God and were trying to follow his commands. And Annas got rich off of it. And this is just the beginning. Twice during Jesus' earthly ministry, Jesus cleansed the temple. And, you know, he cleansed it of corruption. Now, of course, it didn't stay cleansed, but it did give us an understanding of how God felt about what was going on there. You can read about the first cleansing in John chapter 2 and the second cleansing in Matthew 21. From Matthew 21:13 says, "And he said to them," Jesus speaking, "it is written, my house shall be called a house of prayer, but you've made it a den of thieves." And it's in this cleansing that Annas would have developed a hatred for Jesus. For Jesus was not only calling him out on his hypocrisy, but he was stopping his flow of revenue. Annas hated Jesus. The world hates Jesus because that's what Jesus does. He shows us our sin. He makes us reckon with it, and he makes us repent of it. And sometimes, many times actually, the temporary rewards of sin are of more value to the world than the eternal promises and rewards that God offers. And one last thing about Annas. He no longer held any real power. He had been stripped of his position of high priest by the Romans and replaced by his son-in-law Caiaphas. But the Jews still favored him. At least the religious leaders did. For it's his corruption that benefited them as well. So he was the first person they took Jesus to in the middle of the night in order to begin this trial of our Lord. Verse 14, now it was Caiaphas who advised the Jews that it was expedient that one man should die for the people. You'll notice in this chapter, it bounces around a little bit, goes from one thing to the other, and I'll try to keep you guys on track. But now it's switching gears a little bit, and it brings up something about Caiaphas, who is the current high priest of the Jews and the son-in-law of Annas. If you go back to John chapter 11, after Jesus raised Lazarus from the dead, Caiaphas was quoted as saying in John 11:49, and one of them, Caiaphas, being high priest that year, said to them, "You know nothing at all, nor do you consider that it is expedient for us that one man should die for the people and not the whole nation should perish." Now you would think that a nation who is waiting on a promised Messiah to come and rescue them from their sins would rejoice at the coming of the Messiah. And some did. But for the religious leaders, that's not what was happening. They were losing control over the people because Jesus was doing great things and showing the people who he was. And the religious leaders did not want that. They could not align themselves with Jesus and what he was doing because they did not align themselves with God, even though they were supposed to be the religious leaders of the Jewish people. So the only way they could stop Jesus was to kill him. And notice that Caiaphas is saying it's expedient for one man, Jesus, to die to save the nation. And what's fascinating is that's exactly what happened. Jesus died for all mankind, so all mankind could be saved, not just the nation of Israel. While Caiaphas's words were strangely prophetic, I'm fairly sure that's not what he meant. They killed Jesus to save themselves and to protect their way of life. Now back to Annas, his father-in-law. The trial before Annas was a preliminary, unofficial inquiry of Jesus following his arrest, only mentioned in the Gospel of John, held in the former high priest's house. The interrogation violated Jewish law because it lacked formal charges, witnesses, and a proper daytime setting. Jesus being tried illegally at night brings up a great verse. He didn't bring it up, but the fact that this was happening brings up a great verse for us from Proverbs. Proverbs 4:16 says, "For they do not sleep unless they have done evil, and their sleep is taken away unless they make somebody fall." And before this chapter gives us any details about that trial before Annas, it switches over to what Peter was doing while this was all going down. Now, I'm going to skip that part, not entirely. We'll get back to it next week, but I'm focusing on the trial this week. So jump with me down to verse 19. Verse 19, the high priest then asked Jesus. Now we're back in front of Annas now, okay? The high priest then asked Jesus about his disciples and his doctrine. Jesus answered him, "I spoke openly to the world. I always taught in synagogues and in the temple, where the Jews always meet. And in secret, I have said nothing. Why do you ask me? Ask those who have heard me what I said to them. Indeed, they know what I said." You might look at Jesus' reply to Annas and think, well, in some way he's being difficult or uncooperative. But that wasn't the case at all. Under Jewish law, witnesses needed to testify to Jesus' guilt before he could be charged with a crime. All Jesus was saying was that there were plenty of witnesses to what he taught and his doctrine. So go talk to them. See if you can find someone that says, "I have spoken anything that violated the law." So then you can proceed with this trial according to your own laws instead of illegally like you're doing. Even knowing that it was never Annas' intention to do anything by the law, Jesus is giving him the opportunity to get it right. And Jesus made no reply to Annas' request about his disciples, because he continued to protect them. And at the same time, by doing that, by protecting his disciples, he fulfilled his own prophecy. Back in John 16:32, he said, "Indeed, the hour is coming, yes, has now come, that you will be scattered," speaking to his disciples, "each to his own, and you will leave me alone."

He was despised, and we did not esteem him. The cross was for Jesus alone. Oh, the disciples' martyrdom would come, but not on this day. Jesus was to go to the cross alone, for he is the only one who could pay the price that he came to pay. Verse 22, and when he had said these things, one of the officers who stood by struck Jesus with the palm of his hand, saying, do you answer the high priest like that? Jesus answered him, if I have spoken evil, bear witness of the evil. But if well, why do you strike me? Then Annas sent him bound to Caiaphas, the high priest. Jesus didn't say anything disrespectful, nor did Jesus deserve to get slapped. Actually, Jesus did not deserve any of the things that were happening to him. And as I mentioned, Jesus was actually giving Annas the chance to proceed lawfully by calling witnesses instead of questioning him illegally. But this brings up a good point. If you have listened to me for more than a couple of sermons, you'll notice how strongly I believe that we are not put in a position to judge another person. Yet that does not mean that when we need to speak out against hypocrisy and evil, that we're to remain silent. Ephesians 5:11 tells us, have no fellowship with the unfruitful works of darkness, but rather expose them. It's a pretty clear instruction. But we must consider what our motives are, or what end do we want to see come from our words. If we expose hypocrisy and evil with only the desire to condemn, that's not our place. Yet if we expose with the desire for reconciliation, if possible, then we're doing the work of God. Let me repeat that. If we expose hypocrisy, evil, and wrongdoing with the desire to reconcile and restore the one doing it, then we are doing the work of God. Then in Ephesians 4:15, it says, speaking the truth in love may grow up in all things into him who is the head, Christ. In other words, what it's saying is, if you do that, if you speak the truth in love, you will grow up into him who is the head. You'll be like him. It's the sign of a mature Christian, one who has matured in the body of Christ, when one speaks the truth in love with the motive or the goal of restoring the one that he speaks to, not just exposing them. I'm sure Jesus knew there was probably really no restoration for Annas. Maybe, I don't know. He would only be the one to know that. Yet he still spoke to him the truth in love to him, and he got slapped for it. Don't expect the world to love you for speaking the truth in love, but you're to love them anyways, even if they don't return the favor. Now, I understand that we want our words to have impact, and we want to see change for the better, but that is not up to us. What is up to us, really, is only our behavior in the matter. And verse 24 told us that when Annas was done with Jesus, he shipped him off to Caiaphas. Now, John's gospel says nothing about Jesus' trial before Caiaphas, only that they took him there. However, the other gospels tell us a lot about his trial before Caiaphas. Matthew 26, Jesus is brought before Caiaphas and the elders and the council. Now, keep in mind, these are the same guys that paid Judas to betray Jesus. How can you convict a man who is guilty of nothing? Well, you must lie and you must deny the truth. Matthew tells us that they sought the witnesses they needed. They were looking actively for the witnesses that they needed to bring a conviction. And they brought many of those false witnesses to testify. It does not say this in Scripture, but I believe fully that many of these men were paid to come forth. But of all the false witnesses that came forward, make sure I'm not missing something, the testimonies didn't line up. That's what we're going to read in a moment. And they could find no evidence of any wrongdoing. But finally, two false witnesses did come before the council with evidence that corroborated each other, even though they were twisting the actual words that Jesus said, and they totally changed the meaning of those words. And I want to talk about that just for a moment.

0: moment before we move on and read that of the trial before Caiaphas in Matthew. Twisting the meaning of the word of God is the oldest trick in the book, literally. In Genesis 2, we read the words of God directly from God's mouth. But of the tree of knowledge of good and evil, you shall not eat, for in the day that you eat of it, you shall surely die. But what does the serpent say to Eve? In 3:1 of Genesis, now the serpent was more cunning than any beast of the field which the Lord God had made. And he said to the woman, has God indeed said, you shall not eat of every tree in the garden? Did he really say that? I'm not sure about that. Verse 4, then the serpent said to the woman, you're not gonna die. You will not surely die, for God knows that in the day you eat of it, your eyes will be opened, and you will be like God, knowing good and evil. By twisting the meaning of what God said, or even denying that God said it, the enemy sows doubt and confusion regarding God's word, which inevitably leads to sin. What's our application here this morning? Know the word of God. Why? So you're not going to be the one misquoting it, for one. And when others misquote it and try to manipulate you with it, you're not going to be duped into eating the fruit. What did the false witness say that Jesus said? In Matthew 26:61, before the council, before Jesus, in this trial, they said, this fellow said, I am able to destroy the temple of God and build it in 3 days. But what did Jesus really say? Back in John 2:19, Jesus answered and said to them, destroy this temple, and in 3 days I will raise it up. Even the idea of the temple being Jesus' body was completely lost on them. Jesus was not saying that it would be him that would destroy the temple. It was them. But still, the council needed more evidence to convict Jesus of wrongdoing. So in Matthew 26:63, it says, but Jesus kept silent. And the high priest answered and said to him, I put you under oath by the living God. Tell us if you are the Christ, the Son of God. Jesus said to him, it is as you said. Nevertheless, I say to you, hereafter you will see the Son of Man sitting at the right hand of the power and coming on the clouds of heaven. Then the high priest tore his clothes and saying, he has spoken blasphemy. What further need do we have? Excuse me, I got lost. Of witnesses. Look, now you have heard his blasphemy. What do you think? They answered and said, he is deserving of death. As you can see in that trial before Caiaphas, there in Matthew's gospel, the charges the Jews needed and wanted to pin on Jesus were completely manufactured. The testimony they heard was false. The words of Jesus were twisted to mean something different than Jesus had originally said. And when Jesus did speak up and replied to Caiaphas, everything he said at that time was true. The Jews, however, called it blasphemy, never considering that the man standing before them truly was the Messiah. And his words were not blasphemy, they were the truth. I'm going to close with this. I've said several times in several different sermons that I've given to you, and I've said this many times over the years, truth is not subjective. Actual, real truth is not a matter of opinion. It's not subject to your point of view and how you feel about something. Anything that would be considered subjective truth is actually only an opinion, and it's a lie to call it truth. There are times when the truth of a particular matter seems to be hidden from us, but that does not mean there is not a singular truth there. It's like watching a magic trick, and you simply can't figure out how the guy did it. Oh, there's truth behind it. You just don't know what it is. That doesn't invite us to invent something that suits our needs and then say, well, that's truth. It doesn't invite us to say that our opinion is true, no matter how much we want to believe that opinion or how convenient to us it might be. People who sincerely believe in a lie are still deceived, no matter how sincere their faith is. And so often over the years, I've heard people say, well, good for you. I'm glad you found something that works for you. You have your truth and I have mine. But let's understand something. If I was to respond to that and say, okay, you accept Jesus as my truth, cool. I appreciate that. But what do you think? Do you believe in Jesus Christ? What do you think of the following? John 14:6 says, Jesus said to him, I am the way, the truth, and the life. No one comes to the Father except through me. What do you think the answer when talking to these people is going to be to that? I'm going to say 9 times out of 10, maybe 99 times out of 100, the answer will be no, I don't believe that to be true. Then how can you call it truth? Even if you say it's my truth, why would you even use the word truth to describe it if you don't think it's true? Inevitably, someone's going to ask me, well, so why do you say that it's truth then? What makes you believe your beliefs more true than mine? And I'm so glad you asked me that, because Jesus came back from the dead. He predicted that he would die. He predicted how he would die. He predicted when he would die. He predicted how long he would stay dead. And then he predicted that after that amount of time, he would rise from the dead. And then he died just like he said he would, when he said he would, and stayed dead for as long as he said he was going to. And then just like he said he was going to, he came back from the dead just like he said he would. That's what I call proof, sufficient proof. That's not my opinion, that's truth. I can confidently place my faith in whatever he says, knowing it to be truth. And he said, I am the way, I am the truth, and I am the life. And no one comes to the Father except through me. And each of his disciples went to the grave defending that. Over 70 million men and women over the years have been martyred for that truth. So tell me, I would respond to these people asking me, why do I believe what I believe is truth? I would respond to them, say, well, would you willingly die for what you call truth? Perhaps it's time for you to place your faith in something that's worth dying for. That's what I would say when someone asks me, why do I believe that Jesus is the way, the truth, and the life, and that no one comes to the Father but by him?
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2: 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Before the break, we were talking about what happens to the church under the socialist government. One of the things is the public management. Samaritan's Purse relies heavily on its own fleet of aircraft, medical equipment, and field hospitals. Under socialism, the state or public collectives own the means of production and the logistics. They would take over, the state would be taking over Samaritan's Purse disaster relief. The organization's physical assets, like its emergency field hospitals and cargo planes, would likely be requisitioned by public health and emergency management agencies.
3: Well, you know, when you really look at this, Ed, especially to say the state would take over Samaritan's Purse emergencies disaster relief fund, it would be a godless, because the new state would be, socialism is a godless philosophy.
2: So Christ could not be part of it.
3: Christ could not be part of it. Restrictions and religious mandates would also happen. Secularizations of aid. True socialist models strictly separate church and state and heavily discourage using aid for religious conversion. Otherwise, you could not be passing tracts out there. You could not have radio programs like we have of inviting people to church or telling them about the Lord Jesus Christ. You couldn't have promos on the air because it would be restricted. There would be employment protections. Samaritan's Purse currently requires employees to sign a specific statement of faith. Socialist labor laws would likely ban religious discrimination in workplaces, forcing the organization to hire all secular staff. So if you're a Christian, you're going to be shut out. There would be a forced democratic reconstructuring, worker self-management. The top-down executive leadership structure currently led by CEO Franklin Graham, it would be replaced by guess who? A non-Christian democratic worker councils. They would control all of the Samaritan's Purse. There would be salary caps, executive compensation packages, which currently reach hundreds of thousands of dollars annually, would be heavily restricted or flattened to match the wages of field workers. Or what about Samaritan's Purse Operation Christmas Child Boxes? You know, every year we get the Christmas tree, the Christmas Child Boxes, and we fill them up. They send them to millions of children. It would be affected through strict state regulations of foreign imports, customs, and religious proselytization. You could not put a Christian tract in it. You couldn't be sending a Christian tract to a child in another country. Under a socialist, economic, and political system, centralized government control would introduce distinct logistic and ideology hurdles of these operational Christmas child packages. That would stop. Beloved, that would stop. We need to make sure we fight for these things not to stop. They would have a centralized distributing rather than allowing an external religious organization like Samaritan's Purse to coordinate, distribute through local independent churches. A socialist state would likely mandate that any humanitarian relief or gift would go exclusively through state, non-Christ, state-run channels or official community organizations. You think, what is that? That's what we would be voting in. If you vote for socialism, for a socialist government, that's what you get. You get a non-Christian government.
2: Well, the effect of socialism on churches depends heavily on whether it is implemented as a political economic philosophy within a democratic framework or as an authoritarian state model. The intersection of these systems fundamentally reshapes the role of religious institutions, their finances, their social influence. In countries with robust social democratic policies, such as those in the European Union, universal health care, free education, and paid leave are provided by the government. As a result, churches tend to lose their traditional role as community safety nets, since citizens are less reliant on congregations for charity, food banks, or emergency financial support. There would be no pro-life groups or clinics. Most mainstream socialist organizations review abortion rights as a core component of gender equality and freedom from economic coercion, meaning pro-life advocacy would likely find little institutional alignment with the state. Probably more than that, great opposition from the state. In Christian recovery houses like Teen Challenge, there'd be no Jesus. Historically, Marxist-Leninists and state socialist models have actively suppressed religious institutions. In authoritarian contexts, churches often face severe restrictions on public gatherings, confiscation of property, or state atheism mandates, pushing the church to the margins of society. Even in democratic socialist environments, there is typically a strong push to strictly separate church and state, limiting the church's influence on public policy.
3: There goes our salt and the light out in society. So Christian socialism and liberation theology. Believers interpret Jesus' teachings through a socialist lens, pointing to the early Christian community, they say in the book of Acts, as a model for shared resources. In regions like Latin America, liberation theology merges the faith with socialist goals, asserting a preferential option for the poor and the restructuring of oppressive economic systems. Socialism would likely threaten the all-Christian broadcast network financial model and programming. As a tax-exempt 501(c)(3), heavenly-rooted and free enterprise and free speech. Like TBN relies on private donations and the prosperity gospel. A socialist system could impact the network in the following ways. Threatening nonprofit status. Socialist governments typically implement stricter relationships or regulations, remove tax exemptions for religious organizations. And honey, in the communist country, a socialist country, these just absolutely do not exist. There is no nonprofit there. There is no tax incentives there. There would be censorship and regulations. TBN, KKXX, and others would frequently air conservative political and culture commentary that opposes left-wing ideology. They would be banned from the airwaves. Increased state control could lead to the revocation of broadcast license or strict content regulations. They would have a complete loss of revenue. Heavy taxations of individuals and corporations would reduce the disposable income of viewers, drying up the donations required to keep the network on the air. You would have a state-run media broadcast. That your media across the board would be state-run by a socialist government.
2: Private commercial funding and donor-based models would likely be restricted or replaced by public broadcasting sanctioned by the state. Private listener donations, corporate sponsorships, and listener-supported networks such as commercial and nonprofit private groups would face strict limits or outright bans under the common ownership of the media. Airtime and station frequencies would instead be managed by public or community trusts rather than private religious organizations. Socialist economic policies inherently seek to abolish or heavily tax private wealth accumulation to fund the public programs. Synagogues and churches would likely lose their tax-exempt status as private nonprofits. Synagogues and churches would have to pay taxes on property, investments, and staff salaries. That would force the reliance on membership dues and voluntary contributions to shift towards funding state-approved community and educational services. Even though the God of socialist liberation theology is supposed to set you free, we have found it doesn't happen. Christians and Christian churches in socialist communist countries are frequently persecuted and suppressed for their faith. In socialist liberation theology, Jesus is viewed as a historical liberator, a working class revolutionary, and a champion of the oppressed, rather than a purely spiritual or conservative figure. Jesus' liberation theology says lived and died as a poor, marginalized member of society, establishing God's explicit bias towards the economically and politically oppressed. The kingdom was preached not just as a heavenly realm, but as a present-day call for radical social equality, sharing of resources, and communal justice, at times violent revolutionary acts.
3: It's hard to imagine that this really could turn really bad, because you could lose your freedom of worship, your freedom of speech, which would be your censorship, and it would turn towards a communist, socialist, dictating a godless, for that matter. Liberation theology uses the Bible. It does use the Bible, but it does not believe the 66 books of the Bible is the Word of God. It reads and interprets scriptures through a lens of the poor and the oppressed. Rather than rejecting the Bible, viewing God as an active liberator or victim from unjust social, political, and economic conditions. That's how they view the Bible. They read certain scriptures and they reject other scriptures. In liberation theology, the doctrine of God defines God as a liberating agent who enacts a preferring option for the poor, acts concretely within human history, and opposes systematic injustice. In liberation theology, the doctrine of God, the Son, which is the Lord Jesus Christ, focuses on Jesus Christ as the historical liberator, the champion of the poor, and the concrete embodiment of God's preferred option for the oppressed. Jesus becomes the revolutionist. Liberation theology reinterprets the Trinity as a social trinity, a model of radical equality, mutual interrelationship, and community rather than an abstract or authoritarian hierarchy. It just amazes me what they believe. Liberation theology redefines salvation as a holistic process encompassing present earthly social and political liberation alongside spiritual redemption, focusing heavily on concrete historical actions for justice. Liberation theology reinterprets the second coming of Christ not as a purely distinct outwardly escape, but as the ultimate realization of God's justice and active transformation of human history and the liberation from systematic oppression. They don't believe in the literal physical coming of the Lord Jesus Christ from heaven as Lord of Lords and King of Kings, and he's going to confront the Antichrist at the last day. They don't believe that. They're not appealing. Liberation theology argues that Jesus' action and critiques the wealth were inherently political and threat-inducing to the ruling governments of Rome and the religious elite, and that's why he was crucified, they say. The cross. His crucifixion is understood as the ultimate state execution of a political descendant who stood in solidarity with the lower class against systematic violence and exploitation. Liberation theology teaches that Jesus died for his sins, but it interprets what sin and salvation means by shifting the focus from a purely individual spiritual problem to a collective systematic one. Liberation theology views the cross as a powerful symbol of God's direct solidarity with the poor, the suffering, and the oppressed. Every one of these I just read, I would be looking at it as looking at like a cult, the distortion of the meaning of the essential doctrines of Christianity.
2: It seems that they would agree with the with even the Jews at the time that the Messiah supposedly was to come as a political savior, not the savior of man from their sins. But anyway. Sin to those in liberation theologies embodied in just political systems, in unjust political systems. Economic exploitation, like what they consider capitalism according to the socialist strands, and institutional violence.
3: So they would look at capitalism like it's a sin.
2: They would.
3: And everybody that's a capitalist would be sinners. That's amazing.
2: Society participates in sin when it allows poverty and oppression to continue. Jesus died because the liberation theologists say Jesus' death was a consequence of opposing sin. Jesus died because he actively opposed the systemic sins of his time, specifically the religious imperial structures that exploited the poor. He did die for our sins. This is a distortion of that. Liberation theologians teach Jesus was a historically human figure, a Jewish peasant, and an early revolutionary who fought against Roman imperialism and religious corruption rather than a deity, rather than the Son of God. Jesus, accordingly, was not the Lamb of God that died for human sins so they could be restored to God. Liberation theology defines sin as not as moral failure, but like lying, stealing, idolatry, adultery, but structural sin, social, political, and economic systems that oppress the poor. Key aspects of this view includes systemic oppression, historical impact, and the call for active justice. Liberation theologians emphasize that Jesus was executed by the Roman Empire because his ministry threatened oppressive political and religious systems. Looking close to the scriptures, that needs to be reevaluated by them. Liberation theology does not believe there's a 7-year tribulation and the rise of the Antichrist, but instead they're bringing forth the kingdom of God through social justice and overcoming the Antichrist spirit that rules through imperialism and nationalism and capitalism.
3: It's amazing. It's totally opposite of what the Bible teaches and historic Christianity teaches also. Liberation theology does not focus on a literal physical return of Jesus Christ. I talked about that a minute ago. To a specific geographical location like Jerusalem. Instead, it emphasizes practical social political action in the here and the now to to liberate the poor and the oppressed, viewing the coming of God's kingdom as a process tied to human justice rather than a localized future event. It amazes me when you start really studying what they believe, how far off from the Bible they really are. Liberation theologians use this concept to explain that God's kingdom begin with Jesus' first coming, the already, but it will only reach perfection at the second coming, the not yet. Christians are called to actively manifest that kingdom now by fighting systematic oppression, which is their doctrines. In tradition theology, Christ returns to judge individual personal sins. In liberation theology, Christ returns to decisively judge and dismantle structural sins, such as capitalism, imperialism, racism, and institutionalist poverty. So Christ Jesus, they say, is coming again to defeat us, the Christian church. That's amazing. The second coming provides historical hope. It does. It assures marginalized communities that their suffering is temporary and that cosmic justice will ultimately prevail over oppressive political and economic powers. According to liberation theology, believers are taught that waiting for Christ's return is not passive. True waiting requires active political and social resistance as transforming society today prepares the world for Christ's final return. Liberation theology does not believe or does it teach on the resurrection of Jesus Christ, but rather emphasize that the crucified and risen Christ is permanently identified with the suffering, the oppressed bodies of humans in human history.
2: You know, most people accept when one is talking about God, they're referring to a universal God who is the God of their own understanding. Each of us has our own interpretation of who God is. Though I grew up as a Christian, my own view of God was kind of like this big figure sitting on a cloud and sending lightning bolts down on those who were not living righteously. At one point, however, I had an encounter with the living God who bathed me with a love beyond any human description. So let us understand, when someone mentions God, they may not be speaking of the God of the Bible. You expect many religions have the same concept of God. Let's look at a few. Some may even surprise you. Well, in Christianity, God is a triune God, one in three persons, not three gods, Father, Son, and Holy Spirit. Often the title God designates the first person, God the Father. God is a spiritual being without a physical body. He is personal and involved with people. He created the universe out of nothing. He is eternal, changeless, holy, loving, and perfect. In Judaism, God is spirit. The Orthodox Jews, God is personal, all-powerful, eternal, and compassionate. To other Jews, God is impersonal, unknowable, and defined as a number of ways, but they do not believe in the Trinity. They do not accept the deity of Christ.
3: Well, if we looked at a couple of the others here, let's look at Islam for just a minute. In Islam, Allah is the founder in Mecca was by Muhammad, 570 to 632. He was considered the greatest man. They consider him the greatest man who ever lived and the last of more than 124,000 messengers sent by Allah. So you have to look at who this Allah is. Allah was one of the 360 gods that the Arabs worshipped during that time period. And Muhammad received a revelation while he was in the cave. And the revelation, he says, was from Gabriel. And Gabriel told him that there was only one God and that this one God's name was Allah. Even though the Allah of his family was worshipped prior to this, of the one of the 360 gods, he said Gabriel told him that he was the one God that should be worshipped. Not Jehovah, not Jesus, not the God of historic Christianity or Judaism, but the name Allah. And so he did. He went to persecute all around him, the Jews and the Christians and his family members, until he convinced them, not the Jews and not the Christians, that Allah's real name, God's really name, he was only one God, and his name was Allah, and he was to be worshipped. He was the absolute unique. He cannot be known, he says. The greatest sin in Islam is associating anything with Allah, human qualities like fatherhood, cannot be attributed to Allah. Many Muslims think that Christians believe in three gods and are therefore quality of shirk, quality of false doctrines. So you look at this and you think, well, who are they worshiping? They're worshiping Allah. That's the name of Muhammad's God of his family. Who are they worshiping? They're worshiping a false god, you know? And right now, we see this being played out through our whole culture, our whole country, with the rise of Islam here in the United States. And we need to really take that into account. And we need to understand that we worship, as a Christian, we worship the God of the Bible.
2: Some may be surprised that the God of Mormonism is not the God of the Bible. The God of, to the Mormons, God the Father was once a man, but progressed to godhood. He has a physical body. His wife is a heavenly mother. There's no Trinity. There's no Father. There's no Son and Holy Ghost. They are three separate gods to the Mormons. And worthy members may one day become exalted to godhood themselves. So in other words, there is a path in Mormonism to become God. Jehovah's Witnesses, they believe in one God, who is Jehovah. Jesus is created by God, but is not a deity.
3: You know, I'm going to go back to when we first started today's program, we talked about the gods of the Big Tent. It's like Athens, a mixture of gods worshipped by Democratic Socialists of America, liberation theology. And some Christians, some Protestants, some Quakers, some Latter-day Saints, Unitarian Universals, and some non-denominationals. Because there really is really good in all of these. I mean, there's some really good people. If I were to look at non-denominational, I would tell you that there's some really good churches out there, and they're non-denominational, or they're interdenominational. But it's really important that we look at who do they worship. Or you look at the Jews, Muslims, Hindus, Buddhists, Catholics, earth religions like Native American religions, or environmentalists, or the New Green Deal, or New Agers, humanists, agnostics, and even atheists are all part of this great big tent. And all of these guys are taking the God of their understanding, the God of their belief system, into this great big tent. And you think, who are they worshiping? What are they worshiping? They can't possibly be worshiping the God of the Bible. They can't possibly be worshiping the God of historic Christianity. Or if the Jews are in there worshiping their God, well, who are they worshiping? What are they worshiping? Because when you look at the gods that they are worshiping, they're completely different. When you have a Muslim worshiping with this great big tent, all these other religions, and they have Allah, I'm worshiping Allah, they say. Well, it's a whole different Allah. They've made this Allah into their own image here. Because in all these historic religions, they're different. They're not just the same as what they are projecting in their mind. They have their own dogma. They have their own statement of faith. They have their own essential doctrines. And in Christianity, we have our essential doctrines. We believe, number one, in the inerrancy of the scriptures, that it's inerrant. It's a truthful word of God. And each one of these groups, they have their own word, by the way. They have the Quran. They have the interpretation of the Quran. And so they are taking the Quran and they're putting it into this big tent. This big tent of believers. It amazes me.
2: Well, when we speak of the big tent, we're not talking about the Barnum & Bailey Ringling Brothers Circus bringing you the greatest show on earth with clowns and acrobats and elephants. We're speaking of something much more ominous. It is the convergence of the things of this world, its philosophies, its morality, its religions, and institutions in opposition to the return of Christ and those that are loyal to him. The alliance being formed under the big tent reminds me of Carmen's song, The Champion. In the vast expanse of timeless space, where silence ruled the outer space, ominously towering it stood, the symbol of a spiritual war, between the one named Lucifer and the morning star, the ultimate of good. Near the end of the song, Jesus appears to be on the mat. God starts the countdown. 10, 9, 8. Satan cries out, "Hey, wait a minute, God, stop, you're counting wrong." 8, 7, 6, 5. He's alive. 4. Satan cries, "Oh no." 3, 2, 1. Oh yes, he has won. He is alive forever. He is risen. He is Lord. He has won.
3: You know, Ed, we need to be asking ourselves, are we in the final battle? Are we on that last stretch into the literal physical coming of the Lord Jesus Christ? You know, a lot of people don't think we're in the tribulation period, but I don't know. Are we? Are we going towards a one world government? Are we going towards right now a time in history where the rising of the Antichrist will come up? Is the big tent helping to prepare that way that's going to be happening? Are all the forces of the world lining up against God's people? Because you know the persecution against the Jews is really coming and towards God's children. The Jews and the faithful, is he returning soon? We should be asking that question. Is Jesus coming soon? I know we have many different beliefs, and they're not essential. Pre-tribulation, mid-tribulation, post-tribulation. Those aren't essential. But what really and truly is essential, that is emphatic in the New Testament, that Jesus the Christ, Jesus the Messiah, physically, literally, is coming from heaven himself. He's going to split the sky apart, and the Antichrist will be destroyed by the brightness of his coming. It won't be some UFO either. It will be the Lord Jesus Christ himself coming, riding a horse in front of the armies of God as he's coming. And he's going to take down the Antichrist, and he's going to establish his own government. Thank you for listening today. May God richly bless you and keep you in the palms of his wonderful hands.
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5: You don't make the terms to come to God. 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God says that your righteousness and mine is filthy rags, and he won't have it. He won't accept it. He won't take it. And a great many people think that the righteousness of God is just a projection or a little higher level of the righteousness of man. Nothing.
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Welcome to Christ Today. Heavenly Father, we see the world shifting, even the earth under our feet sometimes feels unstable, and we are clinging to the rock of Jesus Christ. And guide us in this way as we pray for provision and protection in Jesus' name and amen. We know how history repeats and history rhymes. So that's something we can look back and see what has happened and get a pretty good idea about what just might be happening in the future. Whatever it is about life, about events that just repeat, politics, economics, all these areas seem to be shifting right in front of us, and yet they do seem to repeat, or at least rhyme. When we are desiring to have a stability in life, which we seek, and a part of that is when we look and see that things are off base, they're just a little bit funny, that is what we want to seek an understanding that we can keep stable in the midst of shifting everything around us. So we see the things going on that are causing stress. We see food supplies. We see war and terrorism. And we see the U.S. having things going on that have never gone on before. There is an element of shaky ground and shifting sands that we want to be watchful over to see what we can do to avoid any problem. Sometimes the problem is big, sometimes the problem is small, and somehow we want to make sure that we are living a good and godly life according to the biblical instructions. And that is something that we can do just to be protected from all the things that could go on. There are plenty of things which just could affect us, and we want to have that protection. We know that with God, things go easier. When we live according to godly principles, that is what we want to do. And yet the world around us is falling apart in a natural way of entropy, which means decay of the structure that we are living in. We see things falling apart. And somehow we want to avoid when things are unstable. We seek stability. And a part of that is to live according to a godly order. We see godly order in the Bible. We can see godly order in history, just like we can see disorder in history as things fall apart. And we also have a Bible that tells us what is going to come into the world. You can see that the things of the past can repeat. And you can see the prophecy, whether it's some smaller event or a great big one, like in Revelation chapter 18, which describes the fall of Babylon the Great. These things are going to happen. How they're going to happen, in what order, and what timing, that we don't know. But there's always something we can do to prepare, at least a little bit, for the things that our Bible tells us are coming. And some things have actually happening right now that are falling apart. If you look at the petroleum situation in the world. Yes, in the world, and also in Texas and California, we see things are, they're deteriorating. And somehow, with the deterioration that is going on, we want to avoid the problems that it will bring.
And so there's always something we can do, but gas does not last forever. So are you going to have 5 or 25 gallons stored away? That could be a good thing. But it's not like you can store 500 gallons. Oh, there are a few people who can, but it's out of the norm. Maybe you're a farmer or a business that has a tank. But all these things are not easy. And anyway, what we see is a complication going on all over the world. Things are going on that we can see are going to lead to, do I say a complication, or do I say a difficulty, or do I say a collapse? All these things are possible, and what are we going to do about it? How are you going to secure your life and your lifestyle? Some things are pretty easy, but some things are not. I mean, just think of what we need to live: water, food, and warmth. Do you have a supply of water? Do you have a supply of food? Do you have a way to stay warm on the cold nights? It's something which all of us has to consider. What are we going to do? Now, I just mentioned the petroleum or gasoline situations going on. They are having problems all over the world. Including the plants getting closed down or having terrorist events in Texas and California. And what can we do about any of it? There's always something we can do, even if it's not the whole answer. There is something we can do as the world changes. And we know the world is changing. We know there are angry people in the world that want to destroy the world order, want to destroy America. And so let's get a little prepared for getting through a time of difficulty. We all have a different idea of what a time of difficulty is actually. Is it a weekend? Is it a week? Is it a month? Is it a year? Oh, always different. And somehow you have to define what your current concerns are and then figure out how to live beyond a time of difficulty. Now, we have all sorts of additional things going on around us. I think of the robots that, there are two things about robots. One is that they are getting more and more widespread in our normal life. And the other thing about robots is scripture of Daniel 7:7, when Daniel says, in a night vision I saw a fourth beast, dreadful and terrible and strong exceedingly. And he had great iron teeth. And that beast devoured and broke into pieces and stamped with his feet all over the earth. And that beast had 10 horns. Now, you can make some symbolism of this, and you can also make some reality of that fourth beast. Would you say that the fourth beast is here now? Is it developing? Well, there are sure signs that indicate it when you think about what the robotic makers are doing. When you think about the stores that use robots to manufacture, or they use robots to do cooking or some other little chore, it can be a simple thing. It does not have to be a humanized robot that does all sorts of things. It can be the little vacuum cleaner that goes around your floor and picks things up. That can be a robot also. But somehow, when we think of a robot, we think of that Optimus robot that can do many functions. But a robot is
a different for the function that it fulfills. And somehow we do want to look at Bible prophecy to get a good idea of what is likely to happen in our future, or should I call it an alternative future? You see, we get an idea, but we don't have full knowledge. So when we see or read prophecy, sometimes we get to expand on what we understand based on what is going on around us. Yeah, we do that a lot with what we imagine, and imagination is good, and it helps us to understand what might be coming, but somehow we get to look at what is reality and what is imagination, and there again, what is prophecy that we are told what is coming. And we learn more and more as we look and as we search and pray in Jesus' name. I think of the repeating patterns in the Bible of Christian people, of Christian teachers. And there are many who describe the blessings of God. And if we look at the Bible teachers and the Bible, we also see another part of the blessings of God. Yes, the blessings are there, but in some cases, we are told that if you do this, then that will happen. And so that is a consequence of either your obedience or your disobedience. And that is a part also of reading and knowing the Bible for what could or will happen. I think of Ezekiel chapter 14, verse 13, where it says, "Son of man, when the land sinneth against God by trespassing grievously, then I will stretch out mine hand upon it and break the staff of bread and send famine upon the land and break off man and beast." So we have things that are promises and we have things that are warnings, all in the Bible. So we get to kind of think about and figure out what is coming. And really and truly, we do get ideas from our Bible because it tells us and it teaches us the blessings and the what ifs. What ifs? If you do this, then you'll be blessed. If you do not do that, you will have troubles coming your way. So we want to read the whole Bible. And of course, we're human. We want to read only the good and the best parts of the blessings. And we want to really not remember the part that tell about what happens if we do not follow the will of God. Then there will be consequences. A part of that is called the four sword judgments of God. In Ezekiel, it's written several times. In other books, it's written several times. The four sword judgments of God. The sword, which can be an army coming into your land, or it can be terrorism. There can be a famine, which I just read that Ezekiel 14:13 that talks about breaking off the staff of bread so that man and animal will die. So what do we have to learn from the Bible? We learn that there is blessing and there are consequences, and we get to choose what are we going to orient our life toward. Is it going to be towards God or just the blessings? Well, the Bible has a whole story in it with the blessings and the consequences. So we want to read the whole of the Bible, and that includes the four sword judgments of God. So have a big look at the whole great big Bible, and then apply what you can when it applies.
But don't overlook parts of the Bible, because the whole thing is important. And we can pray for understanding. We can pray for discernment. I mean, isn't that a good thing? Yeah, it's good. And I'm sure that every

Well, I think we look at what is prophesied to come. Matthew 24, Mark 13, Luke 21 all talk about a time at the end of the age where there will be wars and rumors of wars, famine, pestilence, which is disease, and earthquakes in diverse places. Could that be these days that we're living in right now? Well, I surely do think it could be. In fact, I think it is right in this very neighborhood. So, what are we going to do? What would you do if you knew that there was going to be an earthquake coming? And you have seen earthquakes. We have all seen them in the news in the last 20 years, or more or less. So, if you know there's going to be an earthquake, what do you do? How do you prepare for things? You will find a way. And if there's going to be a war, famine, disease, yes, and earthquakes, what are you going to do? Are you going to figure God will provide? I know a lot of people who say that, and that's how they live. They figure that they don't have to provide because God will. Well, God provided you with a brain and a thinking ability and an ability to see what is going on and what is in the future. So, I would say God did provide. So, what are you doing to provide for the just in case these things come, which are set to come at the end of the age? What could you expect and what can you do about war, famine, disease, and earthquakes? Well, we all have to have water, food, and warmth. So, I think that those are the basics for you to look at. Now, everybody has a different idea about what they actually need to get through a time of difficulty. That's something each one of us needs to examine and then take steps to figure what you need. Protect yourself and your loved ones by having what you need to live a while longer. I think that prophecy gives us warning. I think the whole earth has been warned. We are warned by Scripture, and we are warned by the events that keep happening, which cause difficulty all over the world. We have fires and famines and earthquakes. We have situations where crops fail. We have situations where the government or the people in control will do something to change the behavior of the people that they want to control. So what are you going to do to prepare? How are you going to fix the problems that are surely coming? Are you going to depend on those people to take care of you? Are you going to depend on the church to take care of you? What about the government? Are they going to take care of you? Are you going to ask the Red Cross for what you need? Well, there is a time that you can put things aside when you can get them and put them aside for a time of trouble that we can see is coming either by history, a repeating pattern, or we can see it in the Bible because it tells us about the things that are happening. And we all know about all sorts of things. We know about the earthquakes, the hurricanes. The Katrina. Problem in New Orleans. In Tennessee, there was the Hurricane Helene that took years to fix the devastation from it. There is the Maui situation in 2023. It's a long list of disasters that have happened right here in our neighborhood of the United States. There have been disasters that happen all over the world, too. So it is only reasonable to believe that things have happened and will happen in the future. What are you going to do to protect yourself and the people you love?
or your

0: your community. You ought to have things to protect your neighbors, help them through a time of trouble. Now, it's not the same as providing for them, but it is helping them through a time of difficulty. So get your preparedness items for you and your family and others. Obviously, they're the basic things which everybody needs, like food and water. And though there are going to be supplies, I don't know what the tools you will be wanting. You might choose a certain tools. You might choose plywood. You might choose a covering for your roof in case a tree falls on it. You might choose to have security for your doors and windows. Everybody has their own idea. But everywhere in the world, there has been people that have suffered by not having what they need. So have a good close look at figure what you might need if there is trouble coming to your neighborhood. And I've heard people say that, well, God would warn me if something was coming. And I would say, well, did you read in the Bible, Matthew, Mark, and Luke? They tell you about what's coming. Would you not say that was a warning? Well, they might say, yeah, but he didn't speak to me directly. Yeah, he did. It's in the Bible. But that's something we all get to examine and think about. Do you see the warning? Do you see what's coming? You can see what's coming just because of nature, what nature brings to this earth. And then you can see that there are the four sword judgments of God that God is going to allow to come to the earth and the people that have grievous sin, as per Ezekiel 14:13. So these are things that we can be sure are coming in our future. Now, we don't know when, we don't know how, but we do notice that the Bible talks about great big events. Sometimes it talks about the small ones, but if it's talking about the big things that are coming, you can kind of be assured that when the Bible says wars are coming, or fires or earthquakes, it probably is a pretty big one if it's in the Bible. That makes sense to me. So you get to examine it for yourself and see what you will want to have in the event of a difficulty. I like water, food, and warmth, but you decide. Some people will say they need their phones, they need a tarp, they need duct tape. Fine, it's all good. Get what you want, but do get something, because now at the end of the age, it's about the time that things are going to happen in a biblical sense. At least take small steps to prepare for what is coming. If you don't know what's coming, look at the Bible. It kind of tells you in a big way, especially when Matthew, Mark, and Luke all tell you the same basic story about what's coming. So there are ways that you can prepare, that we all can prepare. So have a look at it and do something. Because we all have things that we are going to prepare for, whether it's as simple as buckling your seatbelt, because we're preparing that something serious might happen. That is a sense of preparation, just like it's a sense of preparation to have food and supplies for the just in case. Now, there are other things you might want to have, and that is something for you to look at. Slow down and take steps for what you want to consider, and then take the steps to get them. There are many extra things that you might want to have for you or your neighbors. Everyone's different, but it's for sure that if you don't take the steps to look and to get them, then you will be as unprepared as most of the world is. Are you going to depend on other people to get you what you need? Well, the Red Cross and FEMA might not give you what you want. It's pretty sure they won't. If you're going to get food from them, you're going to get what they have and not what you want. So be prepared and get the things that you want before you would ever need them. There are parts of the Bible that we can understand and act on the principles that are presented in the Bible. Of course, you know, there are people that are good, decent people, and there are people that are not at all good, and they have a darkness in them. So that's another part of what you can consider if we have a time of trouble. People who have light in their heart, people who have darkness in their heart and mind. So is it, again, a part of how we prepare? Are you prepared? Or do you just expect somebody to protect you? I know everybody expects the government to do all the things they want, but there are other forces at work. And certainly the schools are teaching Darwinism, which is teaching evolution. So what do you think the people who believe in the Darwinistic philosophy, what are they going to think? I think they think the strong survive, and they take from the weak and the needy. That's a part of Darwinism. It is, what do you need to do to survive? So that's a part for you to consider about what the future holds when there are going to be people who have learned Darwinism for their whole life in school. Do you think that there will be people who would mind killing the weaklings or the stupid people and take what they have? Sure, that's a part of Darwinism. The strong survive and the weak perish. So know that that's a harsh reality that we're pretty sure is going to happen. And so you go ahead and be that soft-hearted American. That's good. We want to show love, but we also want to be wise in what's going on around us. So how do we prepare? We don't want our stuff to be stolen from us and for us to starve to death. So look at what is good for you to do. There will always be people who want your stuff. There will always be people who will be prepared to actually and literally kill you just to take what you have. There are plenty of people who want to deny that this is a part of the world we live in. They want to think about only the good and wonderful things in life. Well, okay, that's good. But you might want to be a part of a community so that your community can help you in a time of need. You might want to help other people in your community, and then you can rely on them to help you and you help them. That's a part of what a community does, including safety measures where you have I'll call it a wall of protection around you. I don't know what that wall is. I don't know what it would be. But it's something where you know that there's a limit between the people in your community and the people who are in the world. Well, so often the people in the world refuse to listen. So you get to figure that part out, how you're going to survive when people don't want to hear the truth of God or the truth of the situation around you. Will things ever get difficult? They're difficult right now for the rest of the world. And for some people in the United States, things are really difficult also. So be aware of this battle, the battle between good and evil that's going on in society today, and it will go on in the future. And so you might have to do something to survive the trouble that will surely be coming your way. And sometimes we do promote the good and the soft and wonderful side of people and of society. And sometimes we know that there are tough situations and criminals all around us. The police know this. The first responders know that there are very seriously bad people around. And so you want to be aware of the times that you might be vulnerable in a collapsed society. If you're sleeping, if you're gathering food, if you are preparing food, if you're caring for the people in the sick bay, you might be more vulnerable than if you were just going through life in the world around you. So look around, listen to what's going on, be ready to learn about the things that are trouble. I think of how do you tell people about these things? Well, you do tell people. Just you can, there's the saying that is, you can lead a horse to water, but you can't make him drink. So if you're telling people about what the world is really like and that there are a few people who you really don't want to be around, that's something that you know is a truth. But you can't always tell people about it because they don't want to hear. It's a part of how the world is. They want to hear the wonderful, good parts of life and the blessings, but they don't want to hear what happens if you ignore the blessings or reject the truth of God. God's truth and God's the gospel. There's a lot of people who reject it, and so there's consequences. The consequences are the four sword judgments of God. In Ezekiel, you can read them. So we have a lovely, soft message for some to hear, and we have a real, worldly message for the people who won't listen to the soft, but they need the authorities to deal with how they understand the toughness in life. You might have to be watchful for the people who can't protect themselves, or who are weak, or who are sleeping, or if they're people who are sick and in bed. There are always going to be people to protect. And that's a part of what a good society does. It protects the innocent, and especially the children, and the elderly too. But all of us get weak sometime. We might have a flu bug. We might have something that is disabling us. And so we might have to rely on other people for our safety. And that's a part for every one of us to realize. To know that these things happen. They go on in real life. And there are events that can be harmful to us. They can steal our... If you think about the dark element in life, you know that there are people who want to steal what you have, whether it's your wealth or your boots or your organs. There are people who really do want to take whatever you have. Whether you're a man or a woman, they are ready to take whatever you have. So be aware of that. And know that sometime you need to be a part of a community to protect yourself from the devil that wants to steal, kill, and destroy you. And that's, it's obvious when you look around, and there are many people who refuse to believe that there is that kind of evil in the world. And sometimes bad things happen to good people. So be watchful. And I know I talked about this once some months back, or that there was a real decent guy that my wife and I knew. He was a responsible man, and somehow They found his body in the woods. Nobody knows what happened. But of course, foul play. But for the details of it, nobody really knows. But it's a part of what can happen in life. When somebody wanted what he had. And yeah, he did just come into a little bit of money a few months before that. And that is what is assumed that the motivation of his murder was. And my point is only that good people have bad things happen. You never would have guessed that a decent man like him would have been murdered, but that is what happens to life and people in as we live. It just happens. Nobody expects it, but things happen. So learn from the examples around you and know that things can happen and know that protection is good and reasonable because there is evil in the world and you don't want evil close to you. You don't want to get killed by evil. No. It's while life in the United States is mostly safe and secure, there are still elements in the life around us that we need to protect ourselves from. There is all sorts of bad things, from rape and robbery to murder, and things happen which are not supposed to happen, but they do. And that's a part of what you want to be aware of. Be watchful. Be careful of what goes on around you. You don't need that kind of trouble. You don't want that kind of trouble. Now, we hear of things because we're alive, and we hear of bad things happening to good people. And that means you want to be ready to look at what is going on and be protective of the innocent people around you. It's a part of what we do. It's a part of regular life. That there are these things that go on, and where there are people who are going to be watching over the community that we live in. Be careful. Remember, there is crime and violence that is everywhere in the world, both in other countries and in your neighborhood. And there are things that happen, and you want to be careful. I know I've been surprised in the past by corruption. I used to think there wasn't any corruption because I wasn't exposed to it. I didn't know. And then, about the middle of my working life, I just had somebody who told me about what his associates did. And I just was so shocked because I didn't know there was that kind of corruption in the people around me and in the government around me. But he told me things that all of a sudden made complete sense because the people in government that I dealt with would tell me about what they did. Oh, they just had a trip to so and such place, and it was a great trip. And then I found out that that trip was financed from corruption. So it's not that I knew the whole story, but from what I knew from both ends, the end where the fellow was telling me about how him and his business did these corrupt things, and then I heard about the people who would tell me about what they did, it just went together like a hand in glove. And I couldn't believe that corruption happened right next to me with people I knew. Now that was 30 years ago or more, but it's an example to say that there is corruption, there is moral decay all around us. Sometimes it is huge and sometimes it is not so huge, but we want to know that we're dealing with decent people. Preferably godly people, and we want to be a godly person ourselves. So be sure that what you're doing is approved by God. And if you ever have the opportunity to speak to people about Jesus, that's even better. As my life continued on and I went into a ministry aspect of life, I found out that there really were some evil people. No. Yes, that's right. But what I mean to say is I got to know several ex-convicts. And so they told me about their testimony, what their life used to be like. And that was another wake-up call for this fellow who was never me. I was never exposed to that kind of corruption. And so the ex-cons I would have conversations with to understand what went on. And I found out, oh, the world really is a corrupt place. There is so much that I was never exposed to. And I just didn't know. But the thing is it's going on. There is a lot of corruption right in our neighborhood, right in the USA, and right in the whole world. Corruption all over the place, more than I ever could have imagined. I never would have thought it would have been that way, but it is. And so now I've learned a little bit, I've seen a little bit, and I want to tell everyone to be careful. Watch out for the people around you that you do not expect. Every level, higher and lower levels, have corruption in the levels. And God will judge. But somehow we still have this life to live. And we want to live a good and godly life. Now, we are warned again in Revelation 18:4 that come out of her, my people. Come out of Babylon the Great before you are judged along with the evil people. And that means remove yourself from the corruption that so many of us are close to. Yes, get out of Babylon. You do not want to be judged and destroyed when Babylon is judged and destroyed. Read Revelation chapter 18 to get an idea about the evil and the corruption that goes on. You don't want anything to do with it. And so don't start in the areas of this earth that are corrupt. Stay away from corruption. And it is right here locally. It is right here in America. And it is really all over the world. But you don't want to be destroyed. Just like Revelation chapter 18 says that Babylon the Great was destroyed in one day. And in one hour, so remove yourself from it. Be holy, because God is holy. And come out of her, God's people. You get to figure out quite how all this comes about. But I hope you do. I hope you look at how to live godly in the midst of all the difficulty that is around. We want to live according to the gospel, and we are warned many times to not be a part of the corruption of the world. It is easy for us to ponder it, to think very closely about the evil that goes on around us and how to remove ourselves from it. In fact, to be prepared for everything in the world, the good and the evil, and then be faithful to Jesus Christ as we go through the this and then that of the Bible. You know, there are lots of people who suffer for Christ. There are the martyrs of the world, and the martyrs might get killed, and they might suffer for Christ. But that's a part of what we do too. We have it in our heart because we want to obey Jesus, and the world is against Jesus. In a big sense, that's true. Well, we seek an earthly peace and comfort, but we also know that it will not last here on earth. But we can impact other people as we live and seek God in Jesus Christ. So, Lord, guide us and protect us here on earth. It can be challenging to live, and it can be challenging to seek out what can happen next, both according to the worldly experience and according to God's Bible prophecy. This happens, and it's really going on right in front of us. And somehow we want to stay very close to Jesus so that we are able to fulfill the will of God through Jesus Christ as we go through life. We want to show those around us the good news of the gospel. And that's a part of what the Great Commission is in Mark 16:14. So look at the disasters that are coming and know that they will bring opportunities. If we have war and famine, pestilence and earthquake, do you think that more people will listen to you if you have a bowl of rice or wheat or bread and water to give to them? Yes, of course, they will live to you, and this is a part of what we can do to have people listen to us as we are giving comfort and mercy to the people around us that are going through war, famine, pestilence, and earthquakes. Because we know they're coming. How do we know? Because the Bible says it, and we believe the Bible. So, what we don't know is the frequency of things, the timing of them, and really the magnitude of any of it. War, will it be regular war? Will it be nuclear war? Will the famine be really cleaning out the whole agriculture of the country? Or will it be hunger brought about by bad decisions? See, there's a lot we don't know, but there is something we do know. And because we know some things, there's always something we can do. As we preach the good news of the gospel. I remember speaking and preaching the good news of the gospel. I remember that years ago, 20 plus. And I read that we are to preach the good news of the gospel to every creature. That's the Great Commission. And I pondered that. And I thought about, to every creature? Lord, what do you mean? And so I took it literally. And there were birds outside. And I went outside and I preached the gospel to the birds. You know, it seems kind of silly right now. But I'll tell you what it did. It got me to be able to speak about the gospel in a way that was in order and remember the essential elements of what the gospel was. So while I can think of how, does the Bible really say, does it really mean to preach the gospel to every creature? Well, it does say that. And when I did it, it was actually a benefit for me. And so I would say, look at the Bible. Consider it to be literal. And then see what you can do. If you think some parts are symbolic, well, okay, good, but know that it can also be literal. Oh, we have so many good things. We are blessed abundantly by our Lord. Thank you, Jesus, and all the good things that we have. And yet we know there are things going on that are difficult, and we want to pray for other people. There's always other people to pray for. When you think of the many people in the world that are having troubles, they need Jesus, but they also need a kind hand to help them with their troubles. And that's a part of what we do as Christians. And some of us are ministries. There were missionaries to people in our own area, or we might be a missionary to another country. There are lots of people who are missionaries. It just might not be what you think, but missionaries are needed either for the city right next to you or the country half a world away. We need missionaries, so pray for the missionaries. And if you have a chance to support a person who is a missionary, I hope you do. Missionaries don't get a lot of money. Maybe your church will have a collection for the people who are a missionary, whether it's in your area or across the world. There are so many people who need the blessings of God, to understand who Jesus Christ is. And that's a part of what a missionary person will do. They reach out to people and explain the good news of the gospel to them. So that's a part of what we do as we prepare for what is coming in the world. And the Bible tells us about the prophecy of what is coming in the world. Now, what if something is coming to you? What if there are wars, rumors of wars, famine, pestilence, and earthquakes? That's what our Bible tells us is coming. And we are getting more and more earthquakes. Some of them are deep in the earth, and some of them are in remote areas. But we sure are getting more earthquakes, that's for sure. And some of them are great big, and some of them are relatively small, but frequent, and in an area that is showing that there are signs of instability. Why? There is not only instability, there are volcanoes. So there's one right off the coast of Oregon that is under the ocean. And so we have all these things that are either happening or getting ready to happen. So what are you going to do? What are you going to do about earthquakes, about pestilence, about famine, about wars? There is something that you can do for yourself and for your community. And that is something that we all have a different idea about what to do. But do something. Look at something that you can do to prepare for hard times. We know hard times are coming. So look and examine what you can do to prepare. I do have my preparedness page that I gladly send out for free. I would ask you to send me a stamped self-addressed envelope, though, because I like to get the address right. And that means if you write the address, it's going to be right. So put your address on an envelope and send it to me, and I'll send you the little preparedness page that I have that will hopefully motivate you to think about what kind of things you might want to have on hand for a disaster. And so write me at John Stephenson, P.O. 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John Stephenson, P.O. 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
5: You see, most of us are constantly being shaken. 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
4: Today on Focus on the Family with Jim Daly, British evangelist Jay John has words of encouragement for each one of us. Thanks for tuning in. I'm John Fuller.
6: Over the past few years, Jay John has become a favorite among you, the listeners, and so we wanted to share another great message from him. Today, he'll be talking about perspective, and if you've ever gone through a tough time, you know how important it is to have an accurate perspective on your situation. So I think this presentation will be invaluable to you.
4: Yeah, I'd agree. And here's Jay John speaking at River of Life Church in Felixstowe, Suffolk, England.
5: Killy and I, we went to speak at this conference, and they put us up in a hotel, and we were put up on the 37th floor of the hotel, okay, pretty high. And we were about to go to bed when we started to hear some fireworks. And the curtains were already closed, so we opened the curtains and we couldn't believe it. The fireworks were just outside our window. Literally, outside our window. But we were like one floor above the fireworks. So we drew two chairs, pulled them by the window, sat by the window, and we had a 30-minute firework display. And we were able to view them from above. And the perspective was completely different to any other experience that we had had in our lives viewing fireworks. Now, what do we need in life? We need insight. We need foresight. We need oversight. Insight is like looking at something detail. So it's like looking at something through a microscope. Foresight is looking at a distance, but it's like looking through a telescope. Oversight is a bit like being in a helicopter, looking down at where you live. The perspective is very different. Yeah? Now, who has got insight? Who has got foresight? Who has got oversight? Okay, that's a question, not a rhetorical question. Who? Only the Lord. And that's why in worship, we are tuning into the melody of heaven. We're tuning into God. Because what do we want? We want to have his insight. We want to have his foresight. We want to have his oversight. And of course, we want to have some hindsight. Wouldn't you fancy a bit of that as well? Right? It would be very good to have a bit of hindsight, but sometimes, yeah, we've got so many blind spots, haven't we? Yeah, and if a human doesn't reveal the those blind spots, it'd be great. If God will, and God will, he really will. So what I want us to do this morning is I want to encourage you to look in five different directions. You see, if we change the way we look at things, the things we look at change. Now, what was God's first question to Adam? Where are you? What was Jesus's first question? What are you looking for? That was his first question. God's first question, where are you? Okay, so I'm going to ask you those two questions. Where are you? Where are you hiding? Are you hiding? Behind some fig leaves? Where are you? What are you looking for? And I want to remind you this morning is look in five directions. Okay, number one, look up. The psalmist in Psalm 121 wrote this, I lift up my eyes to the mountains. Where does my help come from? My help comes from the Lord, the maker of heaven and earth. Amen. Look up. Are you feeling a bit kind of down and heavy, burdened? Don't look down. Look up. Have you noticed today? People with their little mobile phones, and they walk in the street like this, don't they? I can't believe it, how they do it, and kind of not looking like this. Now, have you noticed this? I do people watching. I actually like going to coffee shops for a little coffee, nice almond croissant, but I like watching people, okay? And I've noticed this. They do this. Now, when you remove the phone, notice their body posture. They all need to see a chiropractor. They're like that. They're hunched up. Stand up. Look up. This lady went to see her GP because she was feeling kind of very down, very downcast. And the doctor said to her, look, this is what I want you to do. Because the doctor knew that she, from home, she walked to the station to go to work. So she says, right, this is what I want you to do. For 4 weeks, I want you to walk out of your house, walk to the station, and when you walk to the station, I want you to look at the chimneys of the houses. Okay? And just do that. That's my prescription for you. 4 weeks, come back and see me. She went back to see the doctor. Doctor says, how are you? She says, I'm amazing. Amazing. You know why? Because she stopped looking down. She started looking up. Because she looked up, she could breathe better. She could feel better. I mean, just the physical posture of just looking up. And for us, of course, we're looking up to the Lord, the maker of heaven and earth. And it's a reminder, isn't it? This Lord, who's the maker of heaven and earth, I mean, if he made the whole earth, all the heavens, he's pretty capable. Isn't he? He's pretty capable. And it's a reminder that actually when I start looking up rather than looking at focusing on my little problems, I gain insight, I gain foresight, I gain oversight, and it changes the way I see things. So we read in Psalm 105, verse 4, look to the Lord and his strength. Seek his face always. Look to the Lord. Look to his strength, because our strength is weak. And we read, those who look to him are radiant. They're always looking to the Lord. They're spending time with the Lord. They're drawing from the Lord. Psalm 16, verse 8, I keep my eyes always on the Lord. With him at my right hand, I will not be shaken. You see, most of us are constantly being shaken. We're being stressed. We're being pulled. But when I look to the Lord, I'm not going to be shaken. I'm not going to let anything shake me. I'm not going to let anything make me feel downcast. So look to the Lord. And there's quite a lot of pressure in our society, in our world, in our communities, not to do that. But I would rather stand with God and be judged by the world than stand with the world and be judged by God. Okay, number two, look in. So we read in 1 Samuel 16, verse 7, the Lord doesn't see things the way you see things. People judge by outward appearance, but the Lord looks at the heart. Psalm 139, search me, God, and know my heart. Test me, see if there is any offensive way in me. We were staying at this hotel, and I'm like a little kid when I get into the room. I want to have a look at the view, look at the room, and then I go into the bathroom. And this particular hotel, there were two sinks. I was a little happy bunny, and they had a big, big mirror, and, you know, like five times the size of our mirror. And I'm like, wow, you know. But sometimes the big mirror is, you know, it's a bit too big really, isn't it? Because you don't want to see everything, do you? And but then there was this little mirror. It was a magnifying mirror, and the light came on, and I looked at myself, no! And Killy thought I'd slipped in the bathroom. So she comes running in, what's the matter, what's the matter? I said, I've got blackheads. You see, I hadn't seen the blackheads even in the big mirror. The big mirror didn't show the blackheads. I pulled this little mirror out. It was like, I thought my nose was one big blackhead. Where did I get this blackhead from? Now, what would it be like if you and I looked into God's mirror? At the airport, you've got to put your stuff through an x-ray machine. You've got to go through a machine. What if we went through God's x-ray machine? What would God pick up? What would God pick up in my mind? What would God pick up in my heart? What is it he would pick up? What would he see? He'd see all sorts of things. Jesus made eight statements. They're known as the Beatitudes. And the word Beatitude in Greek, Makarios, blessed, be happy, yeah? And in one of those, it says this, blessed are the pure in heart who shall see God. Okay, the word pure in Greek, I'm Greek, yeah, so don't worry, but now you can say you know a little Greek. But the Greek word for pure is katharos, which literally means no mixed motives. So who are the people? Who are the people that are going to see God? They're the people who have no mixed motives. They're the people who have no agenda. No other agenda, no other motive. They're the people. There's no underlying hidden little thing going on here. I'm looking to the Lord. That's what I'm looking. I'm looking to the Lord. But I know as I look into my heart, I need some cleansing. We look up, we look in. I'll revisit the looking in a moment. Number three, we look back. So we read this in John 1, verse 29. John, who is John the Baptist, saw Jesus coming towards him and said, look, there is the Lamb of God who takes away the sin of the world. He's the one who takes away the sin of the world. We've got three sons. When our firstborn son, he was about four, he and I went to buy his mum a Mother's Day present. So we're out looking at stores. He's 4 years of age. We go into one store. As we walk into the store, there's this massive sign, and the sign read, do not touch. All breakages must be purchased. Why didn't I just walk out? I mean, and it's not just I've got a four-year-old son. I know what I'm like. It's almost like because it says do not touch, there's this pull. isn't there? You just want to prove the point that you can if you wanted to. But Michael's only four, and I saw it from the corner of my eye. He knocked it. And it was like slow motion as this thing just fell to the ground. And I was like, no! And it fell to the floor, push, smashed. The manager came out of nowhere. I mean, it was like, beam me up, Scotty, you know? And the manager just stood there, didn't say a word, pointed to the sign, do not touch. All breakages must be purchased. Now, there's no way that four-year-old Michael could pay for the damages. Only his daddy could pay for the damages. There is no way that you and I can pay for the damages. Only our Heavenly Father can pay for the damages. And he did.
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5: Number four, we look around. And in Matthew 5, verse 14, this is what we read. You are the light of the world, like a city on a hilltop that cannot be hidden. No one lights a lamp and then puts it under a basket. Instead, a lamp is placed on a stand, where it gives light to everyone in the house. In the same way, let your good deeds shine out for all to see, so that everyone will praise your Heavenly Father. When we leave as his witnesses, as his ambassadors. You see, people don't care how much we know until they know how much we care. Now, some people create happiness wherever they go.

in someone's life. So leave the church today and say, Lord, I'm a channel of your goodness and grace. Help me to make a difference this week. Whatever it means, whatever it is, whether it's to a neighbor, whether it's to an acquaintance, whether it's a random person, what can I do? How can I be a channel of goodness, a channel of grace, a channel to touch the lives of others? Do you ever occasionally get a prompting and remember someone you haven't seen for years? Yeah, doesn't that happen randomly? Well, where did that thought come from? Was it just a random thought or was it a God thought? Was it God bringing that person to your attention? I remember once there was, I said to Killy, I really feel God wants me to go and pray for this woman. So Killy goes, well, you better go. And I said, you know, it's an hour there. And then I'll end up spending an hour with her and then an hour back. That's like 3 hours. Oh boy, when am I going to find 3 hours to go and do that? Anyway, time passes. And I said to Killy, I really feel I should go and pray for this woman. And Killy goes, well, you better go. I said, yeah, it's an hour there, an hour back. I've got to find 3 hours. You know, I've got to find like a whole morning or a whole afternoon. I didn't go. A few weeks after that, we listen to the news. Our alarm goes off at 5:58. We listen to Tweet for the Day on Radio 4. 6 o'clock, get the news headlines. The news came on. The number one news of the day, the woman died. She's on the news. Her name's Amy Winehouse. Okay, and you're thinking, well, how could you have gone to see her? Because she rented my cousin's house. And my cousin said to me, John, whenever you want to go and meet Amy Winehouse, tell me and I'll take you. And I didn't go. Because, like, it's going to take me 3 hours. I didn't go. I was so remorseful. I was repentant. And I said to the Lord, I will never do that again. And I can honestly say to you, my wife's here, that since that day, any kind of prompting, any kind of quiver in my liver, any kind of anything, I'm doing it. I'm going to go. I don't care if I look like a fool for Christ. I'm going to do it, and I have done. I think of somebody, I'll contact them, I'll phone them, I'll email them, I'll text them. I feel a prompting, I'll go and do it. I'll just go and do it. And I have, and I will continue to do it until I'm promoted to glory. So I'm encouraging you, don't be like me. Now, you know, I didn't go and see her. Did God have a plan too? Did someone else go and see her? You know, it's a challenge, isn't it? So just do it. Do it. And so we read this in 2 Corinthians chapter 4, verse 18. So we fix our eyes not on what is seen, but what is unseen. Since what is seen is temporary, but what is unseen is eternal. Eternal. You know, the Bible says that the length of a good life is 70 years and 10. Okay, now 70 years and 10, that's 70 years. Now, some of you are thinking, goodness, I'm older than that. But even if you got 100 years, do you realize that 100 years is just a blip on the eternal screen? It's just a blip on the eternal screen. That's all it is. So it's like, whoa, look ahead and live your life in the light of eternity and prepare yourself for eternity. You know, not many people today have got that hope. A lot of people's hope today is a bit like a hospital gown. You're usually not as well covered as you think you are. Well, you can hear it sometimes. You hear it in people's voices. Oh, I hope so. What do you mean you hope so? This is a done deal. We look forwards. Life without Christ is a hopeless end. But life with Christ is an endless hope. It's an endless hope.

0: I like what Job wrote. You will feel secure because there is hope. So I want to encourage you to leave today saying, that's what I'm going to do. I'm going to keep looking up. I'm going to keep looking in to remain clean. I'm going to keep looking back because it's only the cross that redeems me, saves me, heals me. I'm going to experience all that. And then I'm going to look around. I'm going to be a channel of this to others, but I'm going to look forwards. Go as far as you can see and see how far you can go. Go as far as you can see. You see, that's the thing, isn't it? Because it's like, well, how far? I can see right up to there. But when I go up there, I can see further. That's my encouragement to you today. Go as far as you can see. And then see how far you can go. Press on. Move on. Become bigger, better for the Lord. Look up. Look in. Look back. Look around. Look forwards.
1: What an inspiring presentation today from British evangelist Jay John on Focus on the Family with Jim Daly.
2: That was such a great message, and I think I'm going to have both my boys listen to it. It seems like young adults are especially susceptible to having tunnel vision, and Jay John's message was such a great reminder to always be looking for the bigger picture. That's true for all of us.
1: I think so, but especially for this generation of 20s and 30s. There's something there that they need.
2: Yeah, and Jay John just has so much wisdom. And we finally got him to come to Colorado last fall, and it was really a joy to meet him and Killy. They're very genuine, and over the few days they were here with us, they spent a lot of time just praying for the people they met in the halls. It was awesome. One of the things that most impressed Jay John and Killy during their time here was our team of counselors who spend all day on the phone giving great advice and listening to people who need the help. That's a free service we've been honored to provide for almost 50 years now. So if today's program brought up an issue that you'd like to talk about, perhaps you're worried about someone who seems to have lost perspective in life, maybe it's you, just give us a call. 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
3: A quiet life is a setup for a loud testimony. It's a way of living in a way that serves your neighbor, blesses them, makes their lives better in a way that they say, hey, I need to know what's motivating you. I need to know the hope that you have, and that sets up an opportunity for a loud testimony.
1: That's Pastor J.D. Greer, and he's our guest today on Focus on the Family with Jim Daly, talking about how you can make an impact on the culture around you for Christ. Thanks for joining us. I'm John Fuller.
2: You know, John, as a reminder, Focus is here for you. I mean, we've got marriage and parenting content. We have so many things to help you, assessments and even marriage intensives, actual counseling at 4 locations. But also, how to live in this culture is a key theme for us here at Focus on the Family. And I think some of us do that maybe well, and some of us do that not so well. And so today, we're going to talk with our guest about how to engage a culture really with one purpose, to introduce people to Christ, which is the glorious goal. Mm-hmm. And I'm looking forward to it. This is an area for me that I get energized about.
1: You
2: right?
1: do, yeah.
2: Yeah, and it's I think it's just great to think about how do we reach people for Christ, because that is the goal.
1: Mm-hmm. Yeah, so truth and love, those are things that we need to really embrace as we engage with those around us. Pastor J.D. Greer is pastor at the Summit Church. And he's written a book that addresses how we can do this more effectively. It's called Everyday Revolutionary, How to Transcend the Culture War and Transform the World.
2: J.D., welcome to Focus on the Family.
3: Thank you so much, Jim, for having me. I was telling John earlier that it's an honor for me because I grew up being discipled in the back seat of my parents' car, listening to Focus on the Family. My parents, they just always had it on, and we drove around Winston-Salem, North Carolina, being...
2: That had to be extremely boring for a young boy.
3: Maybe it should have been, but I was fascinated.
2: Well, that's good. Yeah. Did you hook into Odyssey, Adventures in Odyssey?
3: Oh, of course. That's right.
2: J.D., let me open with this. I was just at a conference here at the Broadmoor speaking at this conference. Young people. It's all 30-something, 40-something young professionals, mostly Ivy League grads, not all Christians, but many Christians. And one of the themes they were talking about in one of the sessions they did was this isn't a culture war. This is spiritual warfare. Mm. I thought, wow, what an interesting way to rephrase that. Because culture war kind of sets us up one human being against another human being.
3: Right.
2: Spiritual warfare is about God and his kingdom versus Satan and his tribe.
3: Yeah.
2: Speak to that.
3: Yeah, I mean, so terms end up, you know, having a life of their own. And a lot of times when you think culture war, people think yard signs and Facebook posts.
2: And angry, Republican and Democrat.
3: Right, right. Angry diatribes, that sort of thing. But I mean, sometimes when people say culture war, what they mean is they mean clarity about truth in the public square.
2: Right.
3: That's something Christians are very supportive of. One of the things that I try to present in Everyday Revolutionary is that faithfulness to Jesus in our generation is not less than clarity about controversial issues. It's just a lot more. And I really try to build it off of the example of Daniel in the Old Testament.
1: Yeah.
3: Daniel is so courageous and bold in his truth declarations that he gets thrown in the lion's den because of it. Mm. And yet he is so beloved by the king, King Darius, whose wicked decree put him there, that king stays outside the lion's den all night long, weeping, hoping against hope that Daniel will make it through the night. You know, and I don't think he was doing that just because he missed Daniel's prophetic diatribes. I think he was doing that because he knew Daniel was genuinely his friend. He loved him. Mm. He couldn't imagine Babylon without Daniel. And so my question is, how do we as believers, how do we become like that in our society? I always tell the church that I pastor, I say, you know, our goal is we want our community to say, we may not believe what those crazy people over at Summit Church believe, but thank God they're here, because if not, we'd have to raise our taxes.
2: You know, I'll attribute this, I haven't publicly, but Dr. Al Mohler, we were at a board meeting and we were talking about a situation, and he made such a great comment. He called me later that night and he just said, you know, Christians should never go out of their way to be hated. That's not the badge you're looking for.
3: Right. Yeah.
2: Right. And
3: the gospel is offensive enough.
2: Well, that was
3: you also being
2: that's
3: that.
2: Exactly it. He said, "Let the gospel be the offense, not your personality." Yeah. And that's a great instruction, I think, for us. What are the three relationship types that you write about in the book? I think it's around tourist, immigrant, and exile.
3: Yeah.
2: You know, first, give us the quick definition, and then what does it say about us spiritually in those three phases?
3: Yeah, so Daniel was an exile in Babylon, and Peter and Paul in the New Testament pick up on that language and say that's what we're supposed to be in our Babylons, which is, you know, a metaphor for wherever you live right now. Mm-hmm. Okay, so if you think about the three possible options that you can be if you're not from a place, you can be a tourist. A tourist is somebody who, you know, they never put roots down. They hardly unpack their bag.
2: They're there for the weekend.
3: They're there for the weekend. If there's a problem in the community, that's not your problem. You're there to see the sights. A lot of Christians are like that when it comes to the world. They're just passing through. They're, you know, holding hands, singing kumbaya, waiting for the rapture. You know, they never really think of this world as something that their problems is our problems.
2: So you're really saying they're non-engagement.
3: They're non-engagement.
2: They're not engaged.
3: And they're just so separate. They're so separated. And that actually is, you know, Jeremiah, the prophet who lived at the time of Daniel, said, don't do that. I put you into Babylon so that you could seek the prosperity of the city, Jeremiah 29:7, and pray for its prosperity. Mm-hmm. Make its problems your problems. So that's tourist. Well, the other one is immigrant. That's when you're not from a place, but you really want to make it your home. You want to switch your citizenship there. And a lot of Christians, you know, we have that problem because we're like, well, this world really is my home. I want to pile up all my treasure here, and I become more of a citizen of the United States than I do the kingdom of heaven, and I reflect its values even more than heaven's values. The right posture is not tourist or immigrant. It's an exile. An exile is there. You plan to live there. You plan to care about the place and get integrated into it and take on its problems as your own, but the whole time you are reminded that this is not really my home. My home ultimately is in a different kingdom. And we as believers are citizens of heaven that are living in exile right now in the kingdom of man.
2: And it's such a beautiful thing. I mean, there's not perhaps an avalanche of that testimony, but I've had that experience in the gay community with people that I know there, where they've moved closer to Christ, mm-hmm. and that's the goal, you know, right, to help them. Here's the thing, though, and this is maybe for listeners and viewers. I think when we're in a good place, that pride in us can rise up, mm-hmm. and it makes us something of a Pharisee or a Sadducee, that we begin to look down on the sinner. That's a really dangerous place to be with the Lord. How do we keep that perspective that we say it, we're all sinners saved by grace.
3: Right.
2: But have you seen those sinners? Right? We kind of have that attitude like, we're bad, but we're not as bad as them. Who does that sound like?
3: Right, yeah.
2: It's right out of the New Testament.
3: Our world says that when it comes to something, since we're talking about homosexuality, I'll use that one, there's really only two options. You've got alienation or affirmation.
2: Right.
3: And what Jesus presented was a completely different option. Again, he was clear on truth. I don't think he ever pulled punches on that way. But what people sensed when they were around him is they sensed him drawing them close. They sense a love. When John describes Jesus, he puts grace before truth because Jesus led with grace. It's what people remembered about him. Jim, one of the things, you know, as a part of a very conservative church, I want to point out to our people is that Jesus's crucifixion was a joint project between the so-called secular left and the religious right. I'm not saying they're morally equal or morally equivalent. I'm not saying they're equally bad. I'm just saying when it came down to it, it was both sides that hated him.
2: I've never thought of it quite like that. That's interesting.
3: Yeah, the left hated him for what he said about truth.
2: Yeah.
3: The right hated him for how he brought sinners close. And what I believe is that if you and I are representing Jesus, we'll probably take flag from both sides.
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1: 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Let's resume now with the balance of today's programming.
2: I don't want to lose this, so let me dig a little deeper, JD, before we move to another topic. But the difference between leading with the gospel or leading with political messaging. This is one of the great grapples that I have at Focus on the Family, because so much of what conservatives do in the Republican Party, just to be blunt, pro-life, pro-marriage, pro-family, so we find a natural home there politically because that's what they're standing up for.
3: Yeah.
2: And, you know, I talk with the Democrats and I'll say, if you were more pro-life, more pro-family, more pro-marriage in the context of the Bible, marriage between a man and a woman, you'd have a lot more people in your party. But, you know, so I'm always a little offended that we get labeled that we're only political. It's where the values are lining up. I really don't care if it was an R or D, but I will discern where do they line up.
3: Right.
2: So am I seeing that correctly? And then when I get hit with the political thing, just shrug it off? Or how do you process that?
3: Yeah, I think so, Jim, because, you know, there are certain issues that when you talk about them, you're going to sound partisan, even if you don't mean to.
2: Right.
3: When we're talking about the sanctity of life, when we're talking about sanity on gender and marriage and religious freedom. Yes, you sound partisan, but I'm not trying to sound partisan. I'm just sounding biblical, and we've just got to be okay with that. What I think we can do, though, even with that, is we can be wise and prudential about how we leverage labels and how we what we even lead with. If I could tell you a quick story.
2: Yeah, I like it. This is great.
3: Okay, so there was I got a letter one day at our church from a young lady that I'd never met before. I didn't know I'd met her. I'd never met her before. But it was a picture of her at our church being baptized. And she said, I want to tell you a story about how I came to the church. She said, I was invited by some friends of mine and I started to come. She said, I very quickly discerned that you made me quite angry. She said, just when I talked about the sanctity of life and some of these, you know, hot button issues, she said, and one day she said, you said something about, you know, in support of a pro-life position on, it was called Twitter then.
2: Yeah.
3: And she said, I sniped back at you. Now, Jim, I never respond on Twitter.
2: I don't even read it.
3: Right. I don't know what came over me, but I did. For whatever reason, I responded and I said something back to her and she said something back to me. And we went back 4 or 5 times and I forgot about it. I remember her handle for Twitter was something like Left Linda or something like that. Just something that clearly
2: At least she's honest.
3: At least she was honest. She said, then she told me, she said, I was Left Linda who did that with you on Twitter. She said, I kept coming to the church. Again, she heard the gospel. She got saved. And she said, now I'm in the process of rethinking everything.
2: Wow.
3: Everything. But what she said next is what the reason I'm telling the story is. She said, I want to thank you, though, that even though you were clear about controversial truths, I want to thank you that you didn't make this the Republican church.
2: Mm.
3: Because if you had made it the Republican church, she said, I never could have stepped foot inside it. You know, political realignment often happens when somebody comes to Christ. But political realignment is downstream. It's the result of discipleship.
2: Right.
3: It should not be the gateway to it.
2: And it's very difficult to, you know, use politics to convert somebody. I mean, because your angst goes up.
3: Yeah.
2: You're there to defend your position,
3: right,
2: no matter who you are, the Democrat or the Republican. And that I don't really see that model expressed in Jesus's parables.
1: Mm. As we do that, J.D., you made reference in the book to living a quiet life. There's a passage in one of the epistles about doing that, being quiet in our lives.
2: It sounds so hard to do.
3: Yeah. I know, right?
2: I'm an extrovert.
3: Yeah,
2: well,
3: exactly.
2: Quiet
3: for
2: life.
3: Like,
2: kidding me.
1: For you, and then for those who are, you know, on social media or buying into all the back and forths, how do we live a quiet life representing
2: Please,
1: Christ well?
2: Tell me.
3: Yeah, that's right. Well, keep in mind that the guy who used that phrase, 1 Thessalonians 4:11, live quietly, is the Apostle Paul, who I would also not describe as a guy who lived a sheepish life, right? I mean, this is the guy that stood in the Ephesian amphitheater and told the entire Ephesian crowd, you're worshiping gods that are not gods at all. You know, how was he telling us to live quietly? And he doesn't mean that you were muting your testimony. What he is saying is that the bedrock for your testimony is a life like Daniel's that was so involved in blessing the community around you that they would, and now let me use the Apostle Peter's words, ask a reason for the hope that is within you. Mm. A quiet life is a setup for a loud testimony. It's a way of living in a way that serves your neighbor, blesses them, makes their lives better in a way that they say, hey, I need to know what's motivating you. I need to know the hope that you have. And that sets up an opportunity for a loud testimony.
2: You know, JD, I can remember before coming to Focus in 1989. I know that's been a while.
3: Back in the 1900s.
2: back in the 1900s. But I worked for International Paper. And I remember going to lunch. And this will lead into the question. That's why I'm telling this story. But yeah, I'm 27, 28, and I'd be at lunch with business people. And when the lunch would come, I'd say, hey, you guys mind if I pray over lunch? And they'd put their cigarette out, set their martini down. It was so funny. And then I'd just say a little prayer. But it does lead into this idea that you talk about faithful work outside of the church. Mm-hmm. And so often, I remember somebody I consulted, a business guy, when I was looking at, should I go into work in the nonprofit world with Focus? He was saying, man, I want to discourage that because we need Christians in the public sector, in the private sector, to be able to be a witness. If all the Christians just go work in churches and Christian ministry, we're not going to have. So I thought about that. It really did slow the decision down. But speak to the importance of waking up every day. If you're not working at a church and you're not working at a Christian ministry, how do you go about getting amped up to go, okay, Lord, I'm heading in to be the plumber, the electrician, the engineer, the doctor, take your vocation. But do we connect that directly to our faith?
3: Yeah, you know, Billy Graham very famously said before he died that the next great awakening, he believed, would not happen in the stadiums, it would happen in the workplace. Mm-hmm. And we have ample biblical support for that because, I mean, if you just read the book of Acts, I know the apostles loved the local church. The local church was the center of their ministry program. And yet, most of the preaching that they do is outside of the local church context, at least in Acts.
2: It's where the action is.
3: It's where the action is. That's right. There are 40 miracles in the book of Acts. 39 of them happen outside of the church.
2: Yeah.
3: I always tell our people, sort of tongue-in-cheek, but I'm like, that means as a pastor who works inside the church, I've got access to about 1/40th of the power of God. I know that's not great hermeneutics, but you get the point.
2: Totally.
3: Is that most of what Jesus wants to do in our communities is not going to happen from the pastor in the pulpit. It's from people in the workplace. And the workplace gives people a chance to put the values of the kingdom of God in contrast with the values of Babylon.
2: You know, you write in the book about the local church investing in community. That's true of all of us. I mean, as a household, as well as a community of believers through a church, what does that look like for the church to invest in community?
3: Yeah, I was preaching through the book of Acts, and I came to Acts 8, where it says that Philip, as a result of the ministry that he had in Samaria, that there was much joy in the city because of the word that he preached and the works that he did. And so, Jim, I asked our congregation, do y'all feel like there's much joy in our city as a result of our presence here? The next chapter, Acts 9, talks about a disciple by the name of Tabitha who makes cloaks and coats for people in her community. And when she died, people gathered at her bedside and they wept because of all the good things she'd done for them. And I said to our congregation, do y'all feel like our community would weep if we were gone?
2: Great question.
3: And we felt like the answer to both those questions was no. And so I scheduled a meeting with the mayor. And this mayor was not, I mean, he's not on our team, Jim. I kind of joke about him. He's kind of to the left of Mao Zedong is kind of how I thought of this guy. I said, Mr. Mayor, will you tell me the most needy parts of our city? And without batting an eye, he said, the homeless, the orphan, the prisoner, the unwed mother, and the high school dropout. I went back to our congregation and just said, I felt like the mayor of our city has given us a blueprint for how we should bring the joy of Jesus into these areas. Not all the ministries that we've started in those areas came from my head or inside the offices of the church. But now for 20 years, we've seen ministry after ministry after ministry develop. We have numbers, as an example, of foster kids that are now taken care of by families at the Summit Church. I told the mayor just this past Sunday, I had him back at church, and I said, hey, our goal is we're not going to stop this until there are more families in the Summit Church that are ready to receive foster kids, and then there are foster kids in the program.
2: You got my heart.
3: Yeah. Well, that's just, I mean, and it may be something different for your church, but it's a commitment to loving the city and bringing joy to it in the name of Jesus, yes, yeah, but by meeting physical needs.
2: You know, one thing I've said, when you look at the number of churches, and, you know, we use this analogy often about a lot of things, but there's about 360,000 churches in the U.S., and there's about 350,000 foster kids in the foster program.
3: Wow.
2: That's one kid per church.
3: Wow.
2: And it is tough. It's not easy. It's not for the faint of heart to take a child in. But I would love to see that New York Times headline that says Christian Church wipes out waiting foster care.
3: Amen. That's right.
2: List. That would so inspire everybody, outside of the church too, because
3: right
2: now you're walking the talk. And God bless those Christian families that are doing it. And Gene and I were so, rewarded internally with doing it ourselves. It wasn't easy, but there's a lot of demand for really good parenting, but it was rewarding. Let me ask you this. In the book, you get down to three reference points that you give Christians to be courageous witnesses for Christ. This so goes along with our Truth Rising documentary. If you haven't seen it yet, please watch it.
3: Okay.
2: I'll send you the link.
3: Yeah.
2: But it talks about courageous Christians that, first of all, it sets up the Western civilization. It's heady. And then we get into examples like a detransitioner, Chloe Cole, and Jack Phillips, the baker, and many others who had that Daniel moment,
3: yeah,
2: and stood and said, you know what, this is not right, and how God got them through those things. It's beautiful. But in that way, those reference points, what are they?
3: Yeah, great question, Jim, because you've got the first thing is that we have to participate in what some Christian theologians have called the commons. That's a concept that goes all the way back to St. Augustine. And it means that we do our work in secular places, and a lot of times the people who benefit from our work are not, they don't share our convictions.
2: Right.
3: The homeowner, or the home builder, excuse me, that builds a neighborhood, and there's an unmarried couple that buys one of his houses, or there's a gay couple that buys one of his houses, he's not become complicit in their sin because he provided the home. That's just participating in the commons. That's one, yeah, and that's as old as Christian history itself. But then there's a second principle you have to hold in tension with that one, which is we can never fellowship with the works of darkness, which means that I can't participate with you in your sin.
2: Mm.
3: A good example is, I would have a real problem. I could not be a part of a ceremony of celebration for a gay wedding, even if the two people were my friends, that I was trying to reach for Jesus. I couldn't do that because I would be participating in and affirming something that was wrong.
2: Let me punch that real quick, because again, Al Mohler and I talked about that. He said the wedding itself is a public testimony that you support this.
3: Right.
2: That's what being at the wedding's about.
3: Yeah.
2: And he said, he had that situation that
3: right
2: was posed to him. And he said, I care about you. I love you. If you will allow me, I'll come to the reception, but I can't go to the wedding ceremony.
3: I thought,
2: what a brilliant way to
3: right
2: do that. And it's respectful.
3: Right.
2: But he was reiterating the actual wedding is a public testament
3: yeah
2: of this joining of this couple.
3: Yeah, and what happens when the minister says, if anybody has any reason
2: yeah
3: why these two should not be wed, speak now or forever hold your peace. If I'm
2: right
3: in the audience, I'm going to feel like I got to be like, I got a reason.
2: yeah, right. And
3: But that's the second principle, is while we are participating in the commons, we cannot fellowship with darkness. The third one, though, is as we engage in those first two, even when we're clear that I can't be a part of this and I can't affirm this, maybe it has to do with how you're being asked to use pronouns or refer to gender. I mean, there's a million examples we could come up with. Even there, I can still lead with grace. Mm-hmm. I want to be filled with truth. I never want it to be said of our generation that we did not teach the whole counsel of God with clarity. But if we're going to reach this generation, we're going to be like Jesus in that we lead with grace, and that we're characterized by grace, and that we're not just filled with truth, we're filled with that holy, beautiful love that doesn't just push people away and put Facebook posts up about them, but draws them close.
2: Yeah, I agree. I think the spirit right now, with everything going on in the culture, even, the assassination of Charlie Kirk,
3: mm-hmm,
2: there's an opening to show that boldness.
3: Yeah.
2: And to do it well, not mm-hmm do it nasty, don't attack people verbally, but be bold and right. show your convictions. Yeah. I think the moment is now. I think God has really created that platform.
3: Yeah, amen to that.
2: And I hope those of you listening have been inspired to make an impact on the culture. If you want to learn more about being a witness for Christ in your community, get a copy of Pastor JD's book, Everyday Revolutionary. 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Transformation happens from the inside out, one family at a time. Last year alone, we had 173,000 decisions for Christ. Be a part of that in God's economy. Support the ministry and be engaged. One mom told us that our resources have been crucial in helping her navigate her relationship with her son, who announced that he is transgender a few years ago after he graduated from college. Mm-hmm. She said, "You have helped me to accept this from a gospel perspective with a biblical worldview and a gracious spirit. Your resources have been amazing." 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
6: Welcome to Preparedness Thoughts with John Stephenson. John understands the importance of being prepared. Through rain, rocks, and snow, he has seen it all and survived. He has seen major disasters like Mount St. Helens and how vehicles were stopped in the street from the volcanic ash. Earthquakes, too, including the Loma Prieta earthquake, which felt like it wouldn't stop shaking. People were without electricity and could not hardly buy groceries or gasoline. The homeless lit bonfires in the streets. The Bay Bridge and other freeways were broken. God only knows what will be next.
7: Welcome to Preparedness Thoughts by John Stephenson. We invite Jesus Christ through the Holy Spirit to guide us as we examine how our preparations can be used to preserve the life of ourselves, our family, and others. For the few minutes of this program, I talk about things that could go wrong. Why? So that we see, if things do go wrong, what we could do to help preserve the life of ourselves and others. I hope you will consider the different possibilities, consider the chances of these things occurring, and then make preparations which are sensible to you. Ask yourself, if you had no money limitations, what would you do? This will help you to see how you really view the various possibilities of what you want to do deep down in your heart. Sure, look as though you had unlimited resources, and then evaluate what it is reasonable to do with the limitations and the money that you do have available. Hey, don't be afraid to look at the potential problems, both small and large. For we know all over the world there's problems of every size that people have. But I do want to encourage you, after you look at these problems, to see the solutions to those problems. That is what I hope this broadcast is doing for you. The first step I see is to examine what is a reasonable difficulty that could be in our life. And the next, you make a plan. And after that, you take a small step or large step towards fulfilling that plan. Sure, look at ordinary problems like getting a burn on your hand from the stove, or having a flat tire on your car, or broken fan belt, Something like that, where you're broken down on the road. That's a relatively small problem, but it is a problem, and you do want to have an answer to it. So, but also look at the big problems. Problems like an earthquake, yep, a volcano, even a hurricane. Or if you want to look further, you can see maybe if the U.S. dollar collapses or a cyber attack occurs, what does that mean? There's also the possibility of a long-term electrical outage. Experts warn us of these things, and also of pandemics and famine. Those are all possibilities. Sure, not real remote, but it's up to you to make the determination and what do you want to do. We surely do not know if any of these things might happen. We don't know when any of these things might happen. But if any of these big events do happen, after all, they have happened before. Lots of places in the world, even in U.S. history, they've happened. So I say we ourselves must be prepared. And look at our recent history with the 2005 Hurricane Katrina. Well, that was a pretty big thing. And what happened? Well, the federal government's FEMA agency barely got there in 2 months. I say 2 months. Yeah, it's just about 2 months. So it appears that we ourselves should be prepared, have the preparations we want, and not depend on other people who have what they have, because we might not want what they have. So let's get the stuff we want. Historically, it's always been up to the individual to make their own reasonable preparations for themselves and the people around them. So, should anyone tell you what to do? No, I don't think so. It's best that you think about what problems could arise, and then you determine your own plan towards preparedness. And then the next step is you actually do something. That's right. All right, thank you. This is episode 23. Start your preparations now before there's an urgent need and what you want is hard to find. Remember to give thanks to God for the blessings that you do have.
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Greetings, and welcome to our sermon for this Sunday. This is Pastor Brennan DeForest from Redeemer Evangelical Lutheran Church in Chico, California. We are a local, confessional Lutheran congregation, a member of the Lutheran Church Missouri Synod. We are a congregation where God is the giver through word and sacraments, and we as sinners receive His grace, His forgiveness, and eternal life in Jesus Christ, and His gospel. If you are looking for a church home, we are located here in Chico at 750 Moss Avenue at the corner of Hawthorne Avenue. We have a congregation made up of local families in this community, about 150 members. 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We have law and gospel preaching, liturgical worship, and above all, we preach Jesus Christ and Him crucified. Again, this is Pastor Brennan DeForest from Redeemer Evangelical Lutheran Church in Chico, California.

Greetings. I am Pastor Donald Jordan, retired at Redeemer Evangelical Lutheran Church in Chico, California, filling in today for Pastor DeForest. In the name of the Father, and of the Son, and of the Holy Spirit, amen. Let us pray. Lord God, bless your word wherever it is proclaimed. Make it a word of power and peace to convert those not yet your own, and to confirm those who have come to saving faith. May your word pass from the ear to the heart, from the heart to the lip, and from the lip to the life, that as you have promised, your word may achieve the purpose for which you send it. Through Jesus Christ, my Lord. Amen. The word of God for the ninth Sunday after Pentecost is from Matthew chapter 13. Jesus said, "The kingdom of heaven is like treasure hidden in a field, which a man found and covered up. Then in his joy he goes and sells all that he has and buys that field. Again, the kingdom of heaven is like a merchant in search of fine pearls, who on finding one pearl of great value went and sold all that he had and bought it. Again, the kingdom of heaven is like a net that was thrown into the sea and gathered fish of every kind. When it was full, men drew it ashore and sat down and sorted the good into containers, but threw away the bad. So it will be at the end of the age. The angels will come out and separate the evil from the righteous and throw them into the fiery furnace. In that place there will be weeping and gnashing of teeth. Have you understood all these things?" They said to him, "Yes." And he said to them, "Therefore every scribe who has been trained for the kingdom of heaven is like a master of a house, who brings out of his treasure what is new and what is old." This is the word of the Lord. Thanks be to God. We have before us today a collection of short parables that our Lord teaches us in Matthew chapter 13. Now, it may seem at first to be a hodgepodge of stories, but this is not the case. Our Lord is at work to teach us much about his church and its mission from now until the last day of his second coming. So let us briefly consider these parables in turn, the hidden treasure and the pearl. We take the first two together, where our Lord teaches the kingdom of heaven is like treasure hidden in a field, which a man found and hid, and for joy over it he goes and sells all that he has and buys that field. Again, the kingdom of heaven is like a merchant seeking beautiful pearls, who when he had found one pearl of great price, went and sold all that he had and bought it. Now we're going to look at these two parables together because they have such a similar theme. In each one, there is something precious that a man redeems by giving up all that he has. At the same time, there's an important difference. The pearl is on display for all to see, while the treasure is hidden in a field. Oh, and we better talk about that treasure in the field, because it sounds like the man who finds it is trying to rip off the man who owns the land. At the time of Jesus, there were no local bank branches on every corner of town, so people had to hide their money to keep it safe. One option was to bury it in the field so that only the owner knew where it was. At times, however, the owner would die and just forget where he had buried the treasure. Therefore, the law of the land stipulated that if someone found a treasure while cutting through a field, he could not simply pick it up and walk away. However, he could cover up the treasure, go to the owner of the land, and offer to buy the field. If the owner knew about the treasure, he could refuse to sell or could get the treasure before he sold. But the point of the law was this. In order to get the treasure, the buyer had to redeem the whole field. And this teaches us about our Savior, Jesus Christ. In order to save all who would believe in him, Jesus lived, Jesus died for the sins of the world, and he has redeemed all by his death on the cross, suffering God's judgment, God's punishment for the sins of believers and unbelievers alike. He has done this so that whoever believes in him will not perish, but have everlasting life, according to John chapter 3, verse 16. In both of these parables, the hidden treasure and the pearl, Jesus is the one giving all to get the treasure. These parables are sometimes preached as if he is the treasure and pearl, and that we make him our Savior by giving all for him. True, Jesus is the priceless treasure, but what
we have, can we do that by purchasing our salvation? What do we have that we can use to purchase this? We're sinful. Our righteousness is as filthy rags. But on the other hand, the scriptures declare that Jesus gives us all that he has in order to redeem the world. For he wins forgiveness and salvation by his holy, precious blood, by his bitter suffering and death on the cross for our sins. And in these parables, Jesus is the one who gives all to redeem the world, that he might ransom the treasure. So Christians, you are beloved and you are dear to him. You are the treasure. You are the pearl of great price, for the treasure of the parables is the church, the people of God. Now I know you may contend and say, but I am sinful and I am guilty. But yet God the Father cherishes you so much that he has paid a great price for your salvation. He has given his Son, Jesus Christ, into death. You were dead in your trespasses and sins, so that the Son of God came to this field. He unearthed you from that death. He washed you clean in your baptism. He caused you to be born again through the water and the word. And he continues to polish and preserve you by his word and his holy supper, his body and blood given in holy communion for the forgiveness of your sins. He has given all at the cross to redeem you, and you are his treasure. So why does our Lord use two parables to make this point? Let's go back to the difference between the two. The pearl is on display for all to see, while the treasure is hidden in the field. It serves us well to note that the church is both visible and hidden. It is visible. You can tell that there is a church on earth because there are visible signs. Now you might say, yes, there are church buildings, there are Christian bookstores, there are journals and magazines, there are nativity scenes and all sorts of Christian mission groups. And even here locally, we have a congregation called Redeemer Evangelical Lutheran Church, a member of the Lutheran Church Missouri Synod in Chico, California. So it's very obvious to the world that the church does exist, just as the pearl is obvious as it is on display in the parable. However, the church is also hidden. Christians are saved by grace through faith, and that faith cannot be seen. Therefore, the true church, those who are the people of God, cannot be discerned by man. We cannot stand on a street corner and look at a crowd and say, I can see that that one is a believer and that one is not. There's no secret 3D tattoo on their foreheads that only Christians can see. Or in parts of the world where Christianity is prohibited by law, there may be no church buildings or public displays. But there may well be Christians who worship underground. On the contrary, there are many organizations that claim to bring Christ to the nations, yet they do not preach the gospel. In such a case, it looks visibly like the church, but it is not. In other words, while we can look and see visible proof that the church exists, the true church is always hidden from our sight. There will be unbelievers in the visible church until the last day, but they are not part of the true church, those whom the Lord knows to be his own. In all of this, however, these two parables announce a great truth. In places and at times, the church's presence will be obvious to all. In places and at times, the church will be hidden, driven underground, and known only by faith. However, that does not matter. The Lord knows his people. He knows all things, visible and hidden. He has given his all at the cross, shedding his precious blood in order to redeem his people. The Lord Jesus Christ will not forsake his church, his treasure, after paying such a great price to redeem her. The Lord knows and remains faithful to his people for as long as this world lasts. But remember this, this world will not last forever. Judgment Day is coming. And that's the topic of the next parable, the dragnet. Again, the kingdom of heaven is like a dragnet that was cast into the sea and gathered some of every kind, which when it was full, they drew to shore. And they sat down and gathered the good into the vessels, but threw the bad away. So it will be at the end of the age. The angels will come forth, separate the wicked from among the just, and cast them into the furnace of fire. There will be wailing and gnashing of teeth. It is especially simple to explain a parable when the Lord provides the explanation. The dragnet represents the final judgment, and it is chosen with care. Unlike a lure or fly,
The dragnet is not discriminating. It captures everything in its path and leaves nothing behind. All the fish are then sorted when the catch is hauled up on shore. And so this portrays to us the last day, the judgment day, when the Son of Man returns, and all his holy angels come with him. There will be a judgment of all. The righteous will be delivered into heaven, and the unrighteous will be sentenced to eternal condemnation in hell. This is the word of the Lord, and this parable is supported by the rest of scriptures. Now many will object to this doctrine of judgment and hell, and many will use it as an excuse to deny the Savior. They will say, "It's so unfair. I just can't believe in a loving God who would allow so many people to perish, to toss them away to destruction like so many bad fish." The question sounds legitimate, but it is terribly uninformed. We respond with the scriptures, the very word of God. And first, remember the parables of the hidden treasure and the pearl. All of us by nature are unredeemed. All of us are lost by nature and condemned in our sin. That's the way you and I were born, but we cannot blame God for this. You might as well just blame doctors for disease or aid workers for famine. By nature, you and I deserve hell and destruction. And the world therefore responds, if God is God, why doesn't he do something about this mess in this world? The answer is, of course, that he has done something. He's done something remarkable in the life, death, resurrection of Jesus Christ. The parables of the hidden treasure and the pearl both tell us that he has given all to redeem the whole world. He has held nothing back. He gave his son to suffer all. He judged his son for the sins of the world. And at the cross, the Lord has won enough forgiveness so that no one need be condemned. And even then, the world will say, well, how come so many are condemned? And how come so many do not believe? This loving Jesus of yours seems to be a merciless, hanging judge. But this just shows the blindness of sin. Jesus is not a hanging judge who desires the death of the wicked. He is the judge who has been hanged on the cross for the sins of all the wicked. He has given his life and shed his blood for all people so that he need not judge them. You talk about mercy. You talk about grace. You talk about free forgiveness of sins. How many judges offer to suffer execution in order to set the guilty free? And yet the world is still not satisfied with the gospel. But it rails. If he has died to redeem the world, how come he doesn't just save everybody? Well, the answer is this. The Lord does not force people to be forgiven. They can cling to their killing sinfulness if they prefer. He does not coerce people to be his disciples. He offers love and forgiveness, mercy and salvation to all, but he compels no one to be saved. Therefore, unbelievers are not condemned because the Lord is not merciful. They are condemned because they have rejected his mercy. This judge, whom unbelievers reject, has died to redeem them. What more can the Lord do? So the parable of the dragnet gives solemn warning and cause for joy. The warning is that those who do not believe in Jesus will be condemned on the last day. But the cause for joy is that believers, you, the dear, precious children of God and his treasure, will be gathered and kept in the kingdom of God forever. So you might then reflect on all this and say, well, that's in the Bible that was written 2,000 years ago. These words were spoken by Jesus back in the Holy Land 2,000 years ago. What does this have to do with you and me today prior to the day of judgment? There's one more parable to go. The householder, Jesus said to them, have you understood all these things? They said to him, yes, Lord. Then he said to them, therefore, every scribe instructed concerning the kingdom of heaven is like a householder who brings out of his treasure things new and old. Jesus is speaking to his disciples and teaching them. He is preparing them to be his apostles. And throughout the parables of Matthew 13, he has taught them about the kingdom of heaven. He has taught them about the gospel. He has taught them about missions and outreach and evangelism. Do they understand what he has taught? Yes. And it's vitally important that they do so. Why? Because he's going to send them forth to teach. They are his scribes, entrusted with the preservation and proclamation of his word. They are to care for his house, the church. And as his householders, they are to proclaim this treasure of salvation.
They will declare that Christ is the Savior of all.

not their own message. And if they change the message of law and gospel, they have moved to a different household. And so even today, you and I continue in the one holy Catholic and apostolic church. In other words, we are proclaiming the same message as those apostles did. Nothing has changed for 2,000 years, nor should it. And even today, pastors publicly preach the word and administer the sacraments. And all Christians receive forgiveness that Christ is one. And then they go and they help and they love their neighbor. They help their neighbor by the jobs that they have, by helping them in a pinch. They help their neighbor by telling them about Christ as the opportunity arises. They help their neighbor with their offerings at church so that the public proclamation of the word continues, just like it goes over the radio waves as you listen to this sermon. And it is the public proclamation of the word, the message of sin and grace, of Christ and the cross, that is the treasure we are given to give. If we fail to proclaim Christ and Christ alone, then we are no longer doing our Lord's will. And so therefore, week after week, we declare the same message, the forgiveness of sins. And it means that we must talk about the sin that needs to be forgiven. And we do that every Sunday and constantly. And there's the rub. People don't like to hear about their sin. And once again, it makes all sorts of misguided objections. In hearing of God's condemnation of sin, many will respond to the church by saying, "And who are you to judge me? Who are you to condemn how I live and my lifestyle? How dare you? How strict? How bigoted?" The true response is simple, supported by the parable of the householder. We are no one to judge you. We are simply telling you what God's word says about your sin. He is the judge and not us. This is his word and not ours. Even so, he does not want to condemn you. That is why he is warning you of your sin now before the judgment. That is why he died to save you from judgment. We do not warn of your sin in order to condemn you. We warn you of your sin so you can be saved from condemnation. And that is the job of the church, according to the parable of the householder, to proclaim the precious message of the Lord's salvation. But again, sinful man doesn't want to hear that he can be saved, and he will come up with all sorts of accusations to bury the message. The world condemns the church when it refuses to compromise and say that other religions and gods are at the same level of Christianity and Jesus. The church is accused of demonizing other religions. The world, however, does not criticize doctors when they prescribe only effective medicine and do not push snake oil upon patients. We do not want to preach a false salvation. It is why we do not allow the world to determine the church's message. Because, quite simply, the world is wrong. We remain faithful to the message of the Lord of the church, that he is the only Savior who has died to redeem the world. Another popular dodge today is to accuse the church this way. By preaching law and gospel, condemning false teaching, you are dividing. You are polarizing people. You're splitting families apart. Don't be so political. Instead, stay above that fray. Let's all work together so that we can bring Christ to the nations. But do not be deceived, dear Christians. To preach Christ alone is not political. It is faithful. And those who wish to change the message cannot bring him to the nations. There is one Savior who has redeemed the world. All other gods are false. Therefore, we proclaim the one who has given his all to save his people. Therefore, we conclude, and we note that all of these parables have a common theme: missions, outreach, and evangelism. That is the task of the church and of every Christian, to bestow and deliver the forgiveness of sins. And that's why this congregation exists today. The parables of the hidden treasure and the pearl declare Christ's redemption of the world by his death on the cross and his faithfulness to the people. The parable of the dragnet teaches that all who believe will be saved from judgment by the forgiveness that Jesus has won for them. And the parable of the householder tells us the message that we proclaim, the message of crucified and risen Savior, Jesus Christ, and the message that brings you joy by saying, "You are forgiven of all your sins. You will live in my kingdom. You will understand my kingdom now and forever in the new heavens and the new earth. Amen." The peace of God that passes all understanding, keep your hearts and minds through faith in Christ Jesus.
unto life everlasting.

0: lasting. 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We now confess the Apostles' Creed. I believe in God the Father Almighty, maker of heaven and earth, and in Jesus Christ, his only Son, our Lord, who was conceived by the Holy Spirit, born of the Virgin Mary, suffered under Pontius Pilate, was crucified, died, and was buried. He descended into hell. The third day he rose again from the dead. He ascended into heaven and sits at the right hand of God the Father Almighty. From thence he will come to judge the living and the dead. I believe in the Holy Spirit, the Holy Christian Church, the communion of saints, the forgiveness of sins, the resurrection of the body, and the life everlasting. Amen. Taught by our Lord, we are bold to pray. Our Father, who art in heaven, hallowed be thy name. Thy kingdom come, thy will be done, on earth as it is in heaven. Give us this day our daily bread, and forgive us our trespasses, as we forgive those who trespass against us. And lead us not into temptation, but deliver us from evil. For thine is the kingdom, and the power, and the glory, forever and ever. Amen. The Lord bless you and keep you. The Lord make his face shine upon you and be gracious unto you. The Lord lift up his countenance upon you and give you peace. Amen.
1: With SRN News, I'm John Scott. Wildfires are blazing in eastern Washington state.
2: Residents in 5,000 homes were forced to evacuate as wildfires remain uncontained in eastern Washington state. Some 600 homes, businesses, and other buildings have been destroyed. Wildfires have burned more than 8 square miles around Spokane and are among a dozen wildfires across the western U.S. The federal response team from California has been called in to help with the 3 Washington state blazes, and they're expecting wind gusts of at least 35 miles an hour Sunday. I'm Donna Water.
1: And yet another heat wave scorching the western United States, bringing extreme heat warnings to Southern California and record temperatures in the Southwest and Montana. Southern California's heat warnings are set to expire Sunday night. Firefighters containing a vast wildfire in southwestern France, allowing nearly 200,000 people to return home. The development comes after what may have been the country's largest peacetime evacuation. However, renewed fires have forced thousands from their homes in other parts of France and Greece. President Trump says he'll order American forces to hold off on strikes he had threatened against Iran.
3: Mr. Trump claims Mideast allies have reached the parameters of a deal to end the war in Iran. The president told a Saturday evening social media post that for now he would halt new strikes in the 5-month-old war. A day earlier, Mr. Trump threatened more strikes on Iran as the U.S. pushes to reopen the Strait of Hormuz. The announcement comes after a call President Trump had with the Saudi crown prince.
1: Our correspondent Andrew Stewart. The mayor of Moscow describing a bomb attack on a restaurant in the capital as a brutal terrorist act. He did not specify who was responsible. 3 were killed. This is SRN News.
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5: With the Wall Street Business Report, I'm Bob Agnew. Major oil companies have reported massive profits while the fighting between Iran and the U.S. impeded petroleum shipments. Prices for Brent crude oil soared above $100 a barrel for much of the spring months. Another hacking incident raising more questions about AI security and controls.
6: Anthropic says its Claude AI models hacked into three organizations during testing. This comes just days after OpenAI reported that its AI models went rogue and hacked into another company. San Francisco-based Anthropic says it discovered the incidents after reviewing more than 140,000 test runs. The company says it launched the large-scale cybersecurity review in response to the OpenAI incident.
5: That is Rich Thomason reporting. At the close on Wall Street, the Dow was up 276 points. The Nasdaq picked up 138. For the Wall Street Business Report, I'm Bob Agnew.
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8: 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Dr. Michael Ziegler explains why Jesus taught in parables today on the Lutheran Hour. I'm Mark Eicher. Welcome to Archives August, where we revisit classic messages from previous seasons. 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
9: Hi, I'm Pastor Michael Ziegler, and welcome to Archives August. I am joined by Reverend Dr. David Schmidt, here as a conversation partner in the studio. Thanks for being here, David.
10: Oh, thank you for inviting me, Michael.
9: David and I are going to be your fellow listeners, your conversation partners, as we revisit some of these sermons from our archives this August. And the message we're going to hear today is one that I delivered 5 years ago, and it focused on the purpose of Jesus' parables, the why he told parables.
10: Good for us to think about what a parable is. They're such intriguing stories, and I think it's wonderful that we're taking time to listen to a whole set of parables and think through how they interact with us.
9: The why and the what a parable is. Think about that as you hear this sermon. You remember that story, the one about the Good Samaritan, who saw the guy who had been mugged, left for dead on the side of the road. Other people passed him by, but the Samaritan stopped and helped. Or what about the story with the son, the one who demanded that his father give him his inheritance, and then he took all that money, skipped town, and wasted it on wild living, and then, after he was dead broke, returned to his father to see if he would somehow take him back. You don't have to be a religious person to recognize these stories. And those are just two of them. There are dozens and dozens more. Vivid, memorable stories about extravagant wedding banquets and lost sheep and tiny seeds that earn 1,000% return on investment. These stories have been speaking to people for generations. Sort of like how Pixar movies have spoken to this generation. Movies like Toy Story and Finding Nemo and Up. But these stories, the ones that I was mentioning, they've been around for a couple of thousand years. This kind of story is normally called a parable. A parable is a story that aims to say something true about life. And these stories that I mentioned, they all originate from one person, the most talked about person in human history, Jesus of Nazareth. So why did Jesus tell parables? Well, who doesn't like a good story? Stories connect. A story can take something complicated and make it simple. All good communicators tell stories, so why wouldn't Jesus use them? But if we thought that Jesus told stories only to be an engaging communicator, then it might be difficult for us to understand what happened to him eventually. You know, the whole crucifixion and all. See, people who dedicate their lives to telling moving stories, connecting with people, and emotionally enriching their lives, they don't normally get the death penalty. The authors of the Chicken Soup for the Soul books end up on bestseller lists, not death row. So
7: Jesus, with all his engaging and vivid stories, how did he end up getting crucified? Before we try to answer that, how about we let Jesus speak for himself? Listen to some of his parables recorded in one of his biographies in the New Testament, the Gospel according to Mark. And as you listen, ask yourself, why did Jesus tell parables? It starts like this. Again, Jesus went out and began to teach beside the Sea of Galilee. And a giant crowd began to gather around him so that he got into a boat and stationed himself out on the sea. And the whole crowd was on the shore facing the sea. And he began to teach them many things in parables. And in his teaching, he was saying, listen, look, the farmer went out to sow his seed. And it happened, as he was sowing, some of the seed fell along the path. And the birds came and gobbled it up. Other seed fell on rocky ground, where it did not have much earth. And straightway it sprang up because the earth was shallow. And when the sun came up, it was scorched. And since it had no root, it withered. Other seed fell into the weeds, and the thorns grew up and choked it, and it produced no grain. And other seeds fell into the good earth, the rich earth, and they proceeded to produce grain, growing and increasing and bearing, in one case, 30 times more, in another case, 60, and in another case, 100 times more than what was sown. And he continued to say, whoever has ears to hear, listen. And when he was alone, those who were around him, along with the 12 disciples, began to ask him about the parables. And he said to them, to you is already given the mystery of the rule and reign of God. But to those on the outside, it's all in parables, so that they are looking and they look, but they do not see. And they are hearing and they hear, but they do not understand. Otherwise, they would turn and be forgiven. And he continued to say to them, do you not understand this parable? How then will you understand all the parables? The farmer is sowing the word. Some people are like those along the path where the word is being sown. When they hear, Satan, the adversary, straightway comes and takes away the word that was sown into them. Others are like those sown on the rocky ground. They are the ones who, when they hear the word, straightway receive it with excitement. But since they have no root in themselves, they endure only for a while when trouble comes or persecution because of the word, straightway they stumble and fall. Others are like those sown among the thorns. They are the ones who have heard the word, but the cares of this present age, the deceitfulness of wealth, and the desires that come in with everything else choke the word so that it proves fruitless. But the ones that were sown on the good earth, the rich earth, they're the ones who hear the word and receive it and produce a crop 30, 60, 100 times more than what was sown. And he continued to say to them, a lamp is not brought in to be put under a basket or a bed, is it? Is it not brought in to be put on a lampstand? Because nothing is hidden except to be brought into plain view. Nothing is concealed except to be brought to light. Whoever has ears to hear, listen up. But pay attention what you listen to. Because with the measure you use, it will be measured to you, and more will be added to you, so that the one who has more will be given, but to the one who has not, even what he has will be taken from him. And he went on to say, the rule and reign of God is as if a man should scatter seed on the ground, and he sleeps and he rises day and night, and the seed sprouts and grows. How? He does not know. The earth brings forth on its own automatically, first the blade, then the ear, then the full grain in the ear. And when the grain in the ear is ripe, he sends forth the harvesters, because the harvest has come. And he went on saying, to what can we compare the rule and reign of God? And with what parable shall we present it? It is like a grain of mustard seed, which, when it's sown on the ground, is the smallest of all the seeds on the ground. Yet when it is sown, it grows up and becomes larger than all the garden plants. And it sends out great branches so that the birds of the air can find shelter in its shade. With many parables like this, he would publicly speak the message to them, just as they were able to hear. And he would not speak to them without a parable. But when he was alone with his own disciples, he would explain everything. Now, on that same day, when evening had come, he says to his disciples, let's go across to the other side of the sea. And after they dismissed the crowd, they took him with them in the boat, because he was in the boat, and there were other boats with him. And then it happened. A furious windstorm, and the waves are beginning to break into the boat, so that now the boat's starting to fill with water, but he was in the back of the boat on a cushion, asleep, and they wake him. Teacher, they say, teacher, does it not concern you that we are perishing? And he awoke and rebuked the wind and says to the sea, quiet, be still. And the wind ceased, and everything was completely calm. Why are you so afraid? He said to them. Do you still have no faith? And they were filled with great fear. And they started saying to one another, who is this, that even the wind and the sea obey him? That's from the Gospel according to Mark chapter 4. So, why did Jesus tell parables? We've already considered one answer to this question. We said that he taught in parables to connect with people. There's some truth to that answer. People came out in droves to hear Jesus talk. They walked for days, they skipped meals, they endured hardship, they exposed themselves to danger just so that they could stand on a crowded seashore out in the middle of nowhere and listen to this man talk. Yes, Jesus was an effective communicator. You don't get to be the most talked about person in history by being dull and boring. But if you've been listening to the Gospel of Mark with us, you'll know that Jesus' storytelling is just part of his program. Sometimes he would speak parabolically and figuratively, but he would also speak directly and literally with authority. He could preach a simple, straightforward message like, repent, that is, turn around, follow me, because the kingdom, the rule and reign of God is here. He said to the demon, be gone. He said to the sick, be healed. He said to the storm, be still. He said to the sinner, I forgive you your sins. And that last one really got the religious leaders stirred up, because they knew that not just anyone can talk like that. No one can forgive sins but God alone, they said. It was upsetting to them because Jesus wasn't just telling stories. He was speaking in the name of God, with the authority of God, in the place of God, as the Son of God. And that's the kind of talk that can get a storyteller crucified. So it's not enough to say that Jesus told stories to connect with people. That might be the mission of Pixar or Disney, but not Jesus. Jesus' stories don't just connect, they point. The crowds connected with Jesus' stories. But for the disciples, these stories pointed them somewhere. The stories pointed them to the mystery of the coming kingdom of God, the rule and reign of God, to forgiveness and a restored relationship with God. And the longer they were with Jesus, the more they saw that he wasn't like any other teacher. You heard them. What kind of person is this? They asked. Even the wind and the waves obey him. When a teacher tells a story, it's common for the student to ask, what's the point? Because that's what teachers do. They tell stories to make a point, an illustration of some topic or theme or lesson. But with the New Testament parables, it's Jesus himself. He's the point. He is the lamp on the stand that gives light to the house. He's the farmer out in the field laboring for the harvest. He is the word that is sown into the ground to die so that he can rise and send out his branches so that we might find shelter in his shade. So far, we've talked through two answers to this question. Why did Jesus tell parables? And we've discovered that Jesus' parables not only connect, they also point. But there's more. When we listen to Mark chapter 4, did you notice that Jesus himself gave a reason why he teaches in parables? He said that his stories are designed to divide. Pixar movies are designed to connect with crowds, but Jesus' stories divide crowds and draw in disciples. The crowd was captivated by Jesus' stories. They wanted part of what he has to offer, a life lesson, a moving story. And when they got what they wanted, they might say, oh, that was a good story. He made a good point. And then they go on with their lives. But the disciples linger with Jesus long after the crowd has lost interest. And the parables are designed to do this. They draw you in, out of the lines of the crowd and into the circle of disciples. They prompt you to ask questions. What did that mean, Jesus? What was the point? See, the crowd came for a short while, but the disciple is drawn to Jesus for life. I heard a parable once about a boy who was captivated watching a butterfly. He saw it floating almost effortlessly, gliding from flower to flower. He'd never seen anything like it before. The bright color of its wings, the fluid yet unpredictable flight path, the way it landed gracefully and balanced on a single flower petal. And he was so interested in it that he wanted to keep it and show it to his friends. So he caught it and he pulled it apart. He divided its wings and put them in one pile over here and its antennae and a pile over here and its legs and body in another pile. But when he did that, he discovered that he had lost something. Jesus' stories are captivating. Even 2,000 years after he told them, they still glide almost effortlessly through cultures and different times and places. They land in our imaginations and pollinate our thoughts with new ways of seeing ourselves in the world. And sometimes we might be inclined to take some lesson from them. Like the soldiers who divided up his clothing at the foot of his cross. We might pick a pile and leave. But if you do that, you will have lost everything. But if you stay with Jesus and talk with him, if you go with him and ride out the storm with him all the way to the cross and the empty tomb with him, like his first disciples, you will know that he is much more than an engaging communicator. He is the Good Samaritan who revived us when we were dead in our sins on the side of the road. He is the forgiving Father who welcomes the prodigals back home. Pixar movies give life lessons. Jesus gives life, life with God, forgiveness, and salvation. So would you talk to him with me? Lord Jesus, even the wind and the waves obey you. Draw me out of the crowd and into the circle of your disciples so that I may have forgiveness and life in you. Because you live and you reign with the Father and the Holy Spirit, one God, now and forever. Amen.
11: 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Now Dr. Ziegler continues his conversation with our guest, Dr. David Schmidt.
12: Thanks, Mark. So we're back here with Reverend Dr. David Schmidt, a professor at Concordia Seminary, one of my professors, and I'm just so grateful that you can be here to talk with us.
10: Oh, thank you for inviting me.
12: The sermon is about why parables, but we wanted to, in this conversation, focus on the what of parables. In other words, the definition of a parable. So, David, what are some possible definitions of a parable? We've all heard them.
10: I think one of the most common ones, which is it's an earthly story with a heavenly meaning.
12: Something about everyday life that points to life with God.
10: That was a definition by C.H. Dodd, and his definition was that a parable is a metaphor or simile drawn from nature or common life. So one point is that it's something that isn't surprising to you. It's just kind of the natural way life is. So we're sowing seed, a son is struggling with his father and an inheritance. So it's just a story of common life. Then it arrests the hearer by its vividness or strangeness. There's something about the story that isn't quite right.
12: And so maybe in the parable of the sower, why is this sower throwing seed on the road and in the weeds?
10: Correct.
12: And that's the arresting strangeness.
10: Right. Get that guy out of there and get somebody else who knows how to sow, right? And then all of a sudden, Jesus is like, yeah, the sower is God. And you're like, what?
12: Yeah. This is the arresting strangeness is something that this definition adds that earthly story with a heavenly meaning doesn't quite, it overlooks or
10: right,
12: bypasses.
10: Right, it bypasses it. That you're drawn in by surprise. You know, I mean, so that earthly story, the earthly story is, in my mind, is kind of a trick. It makes you assume you understand what's going on.
12: Yeah, I already know this point.
10: And that's how we live all the time. I already know what, I know what's going to happen at that party. I know what's going to happen, you know, when my kids grow up, I know they're going to get married, blah, blah, blah. And then all of a sudden, God throws one in there, and it's like, oh my gosh, I didn't see that coming. And then you're like, what's going on around here? And so that's what's happening.
12: How is this definition helpful?
10: Well, I think it's helpful on the one hand because it acknowledges that we all think we know what's going on. We like to think we're in control of things. And so Jesus offers us a story that we assume we understand. And, you know, we're kind of like, oh, yeah, I get a sower sowing. And then it's the story itself shocks us, arrests us. And so God's doing something to us through that story. It's not us making the story into something that we want it to be. As instead, God saying, you know, hey, wait up before you think you understand everything. Notice this. And then it invites us to think about a much larger picture about the kingdom of God, as you were saying in the sermon.
12: Well, I think as a Christian who's heard these stories their whole life long, some of that shock maybe has worn off, or we don't even notice it. And so that's why I see this definition could be helpful, is that now I can start trying to understand, well, maybe how would this story have been shocking to the first hearers, and I can recover some of that.
10: God is so deep and so rich and so mysterious that he works through his word on us. And so these parables cause us to come before God humbly, recognizing our own limits and our lack of understanding, and yet also expectant, recognizing that God doesn't do things without reasons. And so we come before him humble and expectant that he's got something there for us.
12: That we would linger, like the disciples do in Mark chapter 4, that we would stay and ask questions and know that there's always something more we can discover and learn from Jesus, that he's not this purveyor of entertaining tales or something.
10: You know, that line that you read in the Gospel of Mark about, you know, seeing they do not see, hearing they do not hear, lest they turn and be forgiven, that's from Isaiah. And that's Isaiah's call to preach a judgment upon Israel. And then Isaiah, you know, responds to God and says, how long? And God says, until everything is destroyed, until everything is uprooted and cut down and all you have is a stump. And then you go to Isaiah 11 and that stump bears fruit, right? And so you think about it, it's really interesting, isn't it, when you think about it, that parables are this really weird way of talk that happens before the crucifixion. And after the crucifixion, it stops. Because after the crucifixion, that's when the new growth has come. Isaiah says, how long do I preach this way, Lord? And God says, until everything's destroyed and all you have left is a stump. And then when that new life comes, now it's not a time to hide things in mystery. Now it's a time to proclaim them in clarity. And so their parables are really beautiful in that sense.
12: Well, we invite you to keep listening with us. That's going to be the theme for these messages in August, is the parables of Jesus. So please come back next week and listen, and David and I will meet here and listen with you.
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7: Taught by our Lord and trusting in his promises, we are bold to pray. Our Father, who art in heaven, hallowed be thy name. Thy kingdom come, thy will be done, on earth as it is in heaven. Give us this day our daily bread, and forgive us our trespasses, as we forgive those who trespass against us. And lead us not into temptation, but deliver us from evil. For thine is the kingdom and the power and the glory forever and ever. Amen. Receive the blessing of the Lord. The Lord bless you and keep you. The Lord make his face shine on you and be gracious to you. The Lord look upon you with his favor and give you peace. Amen.
11: 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I'm Mark Eicher. This has been a presentation of Lutheran Hour Ministries.

0: This is Pastor Brennan DeForest at Redeemer Evangelical Lutheran Church in Chico, California. We are a congregation of the Lutheran Church Missouri Synod, and we are glad you have listened to the Lutheran Hour.
1: And I am Pastor Brennan Merrick at Our Savior Lutheran Church in Paradise, California. 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
1: 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Thanks for joining us today. I'm Eric G. This is going to be one of those episodes, so keep your hands inside the ride. Keep the belt fastened. We're going for a ride with Andrew Pace, my green building expert. Welcome back to the show, brother.
2: How you doing, my friend?
1: And always good to see you, to talk green building, maybe a little whiskey. We're just going to have some fun today, including your new book.
2: Fantastic. Sounds like a great plan.
1: Sounds great. So tell me the story, building for health, what's actually inside your home and how to change it. Designing, building, and maintaining a healthier home. That's a big one.
2: It's a big one. I'll tell you, it's been a labor of love for 30 years plus. I was never a building science guy. I was somebody who was involved in helping people build healthier homes, helping people remodel in a healthier manner. My clients are people with allergies, asthma, chemical sensitivities, mold sensitivities. And in the last 30 years, I've been asked to write a book maybe, I don't know, 24 times. And I've always said, no, I can't do it. First, I'm not a writer, although I write for a number of national publications. I'm not a book writer. And B, the bigger issue is, if I write a book about how to build a healthy home, that book's going to be for one person, for one client. Because the way I operate my consulting is, I ask all the questions about how they live, what their sensitivities are, what works for them in the past, what hasn't worked. And I put together a comprehensive program on what will work for them in their house. So writing a book about that doesn't really help anybody except for that one client. And that's really been the problem with books written about health homes up until this point. So I decided to take a completely different tack to this, which is I wrote a book on what is in our homes currently, why it's a problem, and here are some suggestions to make it healthier. Understanding that I'm not looking for perfection here. I'm looking for tolerance and just something that's better.
1: That makes sense. It'd be like writing a book about, okay, how to cure cancer.
2: Right.
1: Okay. What direction are you taking that?
2: Well, that's it. And so it's easier, I think, and more effective to write a book about what could possibly cause cancer. And so we avoid then these things in our lives. And that's really the perfect description of this book is, here's why we're in this mess. It's because all these building materials that we've been subject to for the last 50 years, including the synthetics and the chemical off-gassing and the materials that are a food source for mold, and it's caused this problem in our homes. And so the goal of trying to build energy efficient, to trying to build more sustainable, is actually making things worse from an indoor air quality standpoint. So I'm just pointing all this out to say, here's what we need to avoid. Let's do better.
1: Well, that way in 60 seconds after you hit publish with the book, it's not outdated.
2: 100%. Exactly right.
1: Which is always a tough for the book because it's like, okay, well, you want to come in 8 years later and do a second edition or something like that. You don't want to be doing it 2 months later because one little thing of technology changed.
2: Well, and the way social media is these days, that I could write, and in the book, I do mention a couple of manufacturers, mainly because they're tried and true for me for decades. So I have it in there. But if I mention every product that I love, and as well as anybody on this planet, you get inundated with materials and systems from manufacturers, and there's some really cool stuff out there. But we may not know the ramifications, the long-term effects for quite a while. So I don't want to be caught in a situation where I recommended something and we find out 3 weeks later, you know what? It's also really bad for you for these reasons. And so I just talk about the best ways to avoid the toxins, to avoid the pollutants, and understand that nothing is perfect. So let's just make the best choice we can.
1: That makes perfectly good sense because, man, I only have a few brands that I kind of will put that trident in the ground for and say, okay, this will work. And it's like one of mine, and these guys have never paid me a dollar, but Panasonic ventilation is usually pretty solid. Yeah. It's been that way for decades. Other companies kind of hit and miss. It's good today, and tomorrow I go, what happened?
2: Yeah, exactly right. And I feel the exact same way. I talk about the use of AFM Safecoat paint, for example. AFM Safecoat, very small manufacturer in California, but they make paints that are designed for people with chemical sensitivities and allergies and asthma. Is it the best paint made for all reasons? No.
1: Of course.
2: There is no such thing. But it's the best paint in certain situations where I'm trying to block chemical off-gassing and not contribute to the overall IAQ problem that we have in this house. And so I know that when it's recommended and when it's used the way it's supposed to be used, it is the best product for the situation.
1: That makes perfectly good sense. I was literally last night over to house looking at it because I'm going to have to do an inspection on it. And I'm not a house inspector, but it's my girlfriend's kid and his girlfriend buying a new house. Major national builder. It's the perfect starter home for them. But at the same time, I'm walking around, I'm looking at the systems, I'm looking at what's going on. And in my head, I'm going, can we use something besides plastics inside? Because everything is plastic inside.
2: Yeah. Yeah, it's all about creating the price points, creating the feel, the look. It's kind of like buying a new car. Every manufacturer has not only a different aesthetic of their vehicles, but also a different smell. And large national home builders are the same way. You walk into one of their homes, it smells like one of their homes.
1: Yeah.
2: So they create this overall experience. And they do that because it makes people fall in love with their homes. They're not... I can't say that their homes are built poorly. It's just they're built to a certain level for a certain price point, for a certain aesthetic, a certain aroma, a certain experience. And if you know better, you know what to look for, and you know what not to be excited about, then you're going to search for something different. But you're right. It's like for a starter home, for some people, this is the best way to go. And we have to start somewhere.
1: And like out where I'm at in Portland, Oregon area, West Pacific Northwest, for me, it was like, okay, I want them buying a August home that is going on the market versus one in March, because an August home for a national home builder traditionally here means that concrete was going in probably March, April, and the framing started. And now a lot of the framing was done in the summer months in what I would call the dry season.
2: Yeah.
1: Versus when it's over the winter, that house had 45 days of water going through it before they got it dried in.
2: Yeah.
1: And that's where I get nervous on new home construction because I'll throw this out to the manufacturer, to the factory site building people, they have a distinct advantage for affordability and with that because their lumber has not been soaked in water for a month and a half waiting to get the roof on it.
2: And I do get this question quite a bit with clients. What's the best time to start my construction? And obviously it depends on where you are in the country. But even if we say there's problems with every season, right? If the construction team works in enough time to make sure that everything's dried out properly, when you go from the framing stage to dried in, now at that point, we're doing moisture checks of the wood to make sure we're at that, I like it 15% or lower before I insulate and drywall. If you're working with a custom home builder and it's worked into the contract that it has to be at this level, then that's what we have to do. But in production home building, there's no time for that. And it's just, it's got to get things done. And while most times it's, like you say, a March home, that's your best time to do it. But you never know what Mother Nature is going to throw at you. So in my world, I would want to monitor all of that to make sure that it's good enough for the next step. And that's how you alleviate these long-term water damage and mold issues.
0: To find out more about the show, head to AroundTheHouseOnline.com. 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
1: Welcome back to the Around the House show. We are in the middle of talking with Andrew Pace about healthy building products and his new book, Building for Health, What's Actually Inside Your Home and How to Change It. 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Now let's get back to the conversation.
2: Yeah, and it's interesting too, because we've got a couple issues out here on the West Coast, for instance, and I see this depending on the market you're in. Whether I'm in the middle of the valley out here where Portland is, right at the coast, I go by and see new construction out there. A lot of them aren't even using kiln dried lumber because it's so wet. Mm-hmm. They don't use KD lumber. They use green lumber and they frame with it.
3: Whoa.
2: Another, yeah, which is a whole other issue because I guarantee there's some kind of mold growing on that from the beginning because it's not been kiln dried.
3: Yeah, and so then you say, well, there's a problem with just using wood in general, because the problem we have, let's say, in working down south is the wood's kiln dried and then it's put on a rail car for 2 weeks, finally gets to the lumber yard, sits in the lumber yard outside, supposed to be covered, but people take boards out and then they rip the covering. By the time it gets to the job site, it already has mold growth on it, but it sits in the job site. They actually cover it properly and treat it properly on the job site. Not all the time do they do that. So wouldn't we be better just completely replacing wood with something else that doesn't have this problem? And then they say, okay, what about using metal studs? Then you have your own set of problems with metal studs because of the lack of familiarity with the trades and with the noise that it develops in your homes. So these are things we have to work through. I think we build with wood here in North America because it's plentiful.
2: Yeah.
3: They build with more stone and concrete in Europe because it's plentiful.
2: Yes.
3: And so I understand why we build with wood here from a standpoint of material availability and ease, but long term, it's not a good solution. And so we need to start adopting other methods of construction that is more long term.
2: I am not against our lumber industry out there, and I want to say that to start with this, but there is a product now coming out of Poland that I met this guy 4 or 5 years ago, maybe 6 or 7 actually, System 3E. And what he's doing, he's making Lego blocks that are a couple feet long, 18 inches high, probably 16 inches deep. It'd be a guess. I don't have the dimensions in front of me, but it's made out of compressed perlite.
3: Yeah, yeah.
2: Hydroscopic. They snap together. You can plaster right over the top of it. No drywall needed. You can route it out. Mix up some mortar with the perlite, fill it back in the hole and plaster it over the top of it on the inside of the wall where all utilities go. And you have a house that is kind of waterproof and fireproof.
3: Yeah, I love that type of construction. I think there are many different materials or alternative methods. And I actually write about this in the book a little bit. I talk about what's called the sensible wall assembly, the sensible roof assembly. This is traditional stick frame. Again, I am all in favor of the U.S. lumber industry myself. However, the way that it's being treated in the field is it's not helping the situation. I think you can use a combination, like using concrete block and then doing an interior stud wall that's 8 inches off the block that we can use for our electrical and plumbing and whatnot. There's just ways to do it better. But in the advent of convenience, cost, expedience, our traditional stick frame is the way we typically do it. And even that is not being done correctly. So we do have to make these changes.
2: Yeah, and then you got to put seismic in there as well, because out here on the West Coast where we get 8 and 9.0 earthquakes from time to time, that's a whole other issue when you're dealing with concrete, stone, that kind of stuff. That runs into issues. So it's complex.
3: It is.
2: Just depending on where you're at. What can work very well in Florida won't work well in the other side of the country over on the West Coast because of climate, environmental factors, safety.
3: Well, another reason why I've never written a book about how to build a healthy home, because every home is different no matter where you're located. And so that's why this book is not about how to build a healthy home, but why we need to.
2: Yeah, one of the biggest things I've noticed too is, and I took pictures of this maybe 18 months ago, I put them up on social media, and boy, I got some strange looks when I went back

0: into that Lowe's store, but I had, they had unbunked a bunch of lumber that was sitting there up in the overheads in this air-conditioned store, heated and cooled store. And I tell you what, they pulled that thing off, and this thing had a fur coat on it. There was so much mold on this. It was white, black, brown. There were pieces that looked nothing like wood. And I mentioned to the guy, I go, hey, can you pull down another unit? Because I'm not buying those. Oh, they'll be fine. Just scrape it off. Oh, I went, I laughed. I'm not buying lumber here.
1: Well, no, I mean, okay, so can you scrape it off? Yes. Do you want to? No, nobody wants to do that. It's mold remediation, essentially.
0: Oh.
1: And so you're going to buy a bundle of lumber and then have to put in, what, 100 hours to essentially make it usable? No, that doesn't do anybody any good.
0: Throwing that lumber away and going to buy another one than it is to go through and treat it correctly.
1: Right.
0: It's way cheaper. And so I left, went down to the other box store down the street, grabbed some lumber because it was on a weekend where my lumber yard wasn't open. And I was just trying to grab a fistful of 2x4s. And those don't go in any of the, I think it was even going to my shop. I'm like, I'm not putting that inside there.
1: Yeah, it's a problem. And again, I think there's a lot that goes into looking on social media and following all the influencers that are out there talking about. In the last 2 years, everybody has become a mold expert.
0: Oh, my God. Social media is amazing for that.
1: Right. 2 years ago, they were experts in COVID shots, and now they're experts in mold remediation, right? And so they're saying, here's what you got to do. All right, we've existed on this planet a little longer than this. We've built with wood before. Why is it getting worse than it has been in the years? Well, a couple of reasons. Number one, because we're going through more. It's being used faster with construction. Also, it's just being pointed out more. And it used to be that when you hired a builder to build your house, a lot of times builders didn't let people go onto the job sites until it was like drywall phase because they didn't want to see what's in there. It's like, you don't want to be told how to make the sausage. You just want to eat the sausage.
0: Amen. And that's the thing. And there was some thought to that. And I get that. But the problem though is too, is if you're talking about a 70s, 60s home and it was being framed up, it was being framed up. It was old school, but it was working. Mm-hmm. But the house breathed.
1: Yeah.
0: I mean, there was so much airflow going through that. Everything did have a chance to dry out because you didn't have this big moisture sandwich that you're building. And even though we've got some great building technology, I think one of the biggest issues is you have builders that don't understand it and how it works. And they haven't educated the crews on the ground because I can tell you what, I can drive down the street and look at homes and go, well, that window's not flashed right. That window's not flashed right. And clearly things are being done backwards. And the building inspectors for the city, county, state, whatever, aren't calling them on it. They're just letting it fly.
1: To that point, that's a great point. Talk about windows. It's that all new home construction, you should be doing water testing of the windows, but it's not done. And what this causes is we have these building assemblies that are very high tech for energy efficiency. And then you throw into this a window flashing leak.
2: To find out more about the show, head to aroundthehouseonline.com. Around the House will be right back with a lot more about healthy building materials with Andrew Pace after these important messages from our sponsors.
3: 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Welcome to Preparedness Thoughts with John Stephenson. John understands the importance of being prepared. Through rain, rocks, and snow, he has seen it all and survived. He has seen major disasters like Mount St. Helens and how vehicles were stopped in the street from the volcanic ash. Earthquakes, too, including the Loma Prieta earthquake, which felt like it wouldn't stop shaking. People were without electricity and could not hardly buy groceries or gasoline. The homeless lit bonfires in the streets. The Bay Bridge and other freeways were broken. God only knows what will be next.
4: Welcome to Preparedness Thoughts by John Stephenson. We invite Jesus Christ through the Holy Spirit to guide us as we examine how our preparations can be used to preserve the life of ourselves, our family, and others. Viruses are everywhere in our world. Maybe flu viruses are the most common. Mostly we overcome a virus by staying healthy and with good food, good water, and rest. Also, we wash our hands regularly and keep our hand away from our face, and then we stay pretty healthy. We do not want to die, and yet, if we live, we know we are going to die. In the United States, the accidents kill about 40,000 people per year, and just plain normal flu, it kills about 56,000 people a year. That's what the CDC says. You might be concerned about a pandemic, or maybe that you might be quarantined. Okay, well, if that happens, then be prepared to stay in your home for a few weeks or a few months. You would want to rely on yourself by having basic supplies. And we are all going to do that in a different way because we are all different people. But reason it out. What you are going to do when or if something happens, have a plan. So just examine it, think about it, and do something. There are many people and groups who will tell you just how to prepare, and they all have a little bit different idea on what is really important. Well, how about if you put a little thought into it yourself? You can figure this out. You can do what is best for you. You put some thought into it and then some preparedness measures. You can figure out how to get through a time of difficulty without fear. Preparedness supplies, they do alleviate a lot of fear. So history shows us that fearful people make bad decisions. And also, fearful people do not have enough information, or they don't process that information well. So they elect somebody or they elect a group who promises that they will make good decisions. But you know, most of the leaders who are elected like that, or the parties, they just don't make good decisions after all, not for the person and not for the group. So there's a whole lot of people who have suffered and died in history because they gave away their power and their ability to make decisions for themselves. So remember that lesson about history. And you want to be a part of a neighborly community also. That is good. Because people, when they think together, you get more ideas and you can choose the best ideas that there are. It's good to have a community that shares common values. Look for that in a people you associate with. So often, the future is not what you expect, so you might want to just give some thought to what might happen and how to be prepared in a physical and in a spiritual way. This is episode 55. Start your preparations now before there is an urgent need and what you want is hard to find. Remember to give thanks to God for the blessings that you do have.
3: Your letters with questions or donations are important. John Stephenson, P.O. 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

0: Food.
1: Welcome back to the Around the House show. We are in the middle of talking with Andrew Pace about healthy building products and his new book, Building for Health, What's Actually Inside Your Home and How to Change It. Designing, building, and maintaining a healthier home. Now let's get back to the conversation.
2: What this causes is we have these building assemblies that are very high tech for energy efficiency, and then you throw into this a window flashing leak. Now moisture gets stuck in that wall and it does not have a chance to get out before it becomes a problem. And so you're right. It's the fact that all the trades in the job, all the materials in the job, it's like they're not part of a team. Everybody's operating independently on that job site, but they're not working together as a team. How would that work if you had a football team or a basketball team where every player on that team did their own thing and didn't coordinate with each other? It wouldn't.
3: Raiders the last couple of seasons, but yeah, the Jets. No.
2: Exactly. Exactly. So on your job site, it's very important for the painter to know, how is the wall assembly built? You would think it's not important, but it is important. I just ran into a situation, a job in San Francisco, where all the new paint in this house has this yellow streaks coming down the wall.
3: Oh, no.
2: Why does that happen? It's called surfactant leaching. That happens when you have really high humidity during application, you have no ventilation during application, or you have somebody who is taking long, hot showers in a bathroom before the paint had enough time to fully cure and wasn't using a bathroom, a Panasonic whisper sense, right? And so it causes what's called surfactant leak. It looks like orange or yellow tears coming down the wall. If everybody knew what was happening in the project, if everybody knew that, if the painter knew that, well, actually the HVAC isn't turned on right now, so we can't run air conditioning. Nobody was walking around doing humidity checks or moisture checks of surfaces. If we had all this information, we can alleviate these problems. But because everybody is doing their own thing with their own tunnel vision, things like this happen. And then what happens is I, as the paint supplier, get a call, why is your paint failing? Well, it's not the paint that's failing. It's the environment that failed and the paint is taking the brunt of it.
3: Yeah. Well, here's my concern. We're getting more technical now with our building code where we're talking about having to put, for instance, 2-inch Rockwell panels around the outside. We've got to do that exterior. If we can't get simple flashing around windows right, it scares me that we're putting on three other layers with rain screens and everything else out there, that if that's not done right, we're just making a bigger sandwich to soak up moisture.
2: If I can just go on a soapbox for just a minute.
3: Take it.
2: This is 100% caused by the code officials. 100%. I deal with certain municipalities around the country where you have to do R60 up in the attic. How are you going to do that in the cathedral ceiling? Well, you have to use spray foam.
3: Yep.
2: So now we have all these issues with the toxicity of the spray foam, the long-term off-gas, the fact that it divorces from wood after a period of time, causing moisture issues. There's so many factors that are going into play here. If we weren't in this mad rush to meet energy codes, we would live in healthier housing. Full stop. This is the problem. We are in this mad rush to get these homes that are so energy efficient. We're poisoning the occupants and we're making these homes actually degrade faster because of those energy codes. So that's my soapbox.
3: I agree with that. I'll add to it. If we spent that energy building healthier homes to make people healthier,
2: yes,
3: with a sidebar of let's be more efficient as we do it, it would be a generational shift in how we build homes.
2: Exactly. I think of where do I want my resources being spent? I'm paying to build this house. I'm paying to live in this house. I want the home to be built healthy, and if I have to pay a little bit more in energy to heat or cool the home, that's on me. But I also want my family safe. My family is not going to be poisoned and not going to be subject to mold infestation because I'm building a wall assembly that breathes. Now, that old adage that a home needs to breathe, it's not really true. The occupants of the home need to breathe, but the home materials that are used to build the home need to be able to release moisture. So that's what I'm talking about for breathing.
3: Yep.
2: So if I'm going to build my home, might be slightly less energy efficient. I don't care. My family can live comfortably in this home and not worry about chemical off-gassing and mold infestation. That should be my choice. But we are being pushed in this direction of we have no choice, and that is a very dangerous direction.
3: Yeah. One of the things that make me nervous now, and little sidebar on this one here, is if you look at the brand new 2026 HVAC systems we're putting in with the new refrigerant, if you go look at the side of that unit outside the compressor that you see for your heat pump or AC or whatever out there, there's a beautiful little flame signal on there because guess what? That is a propane-based refrigerant. Are we putting propane sensors in our home? And if I've got a, here's my theory, and again, I don't have science to back this up, but it's just registering it as a concern already. If I have a gas furnace and that leak is right next to that and it's propane-based, what am I doing adding a flammable gas right next to a burner that could be lighting off and maybe pulling in air out of the garage because that's not pulling air from the outside. It could be pulling air from the garage. What are we doing? And we're not even putting a sensor in the house to check that.
2: So I talked earlier about how the trades don't talk to each other on a job site. The code officials and the manufacturers, they are all operating off of different languages and a different set of criteria. And I think what happens is the unintended consequence of trying to do the right thing makes things worse, actually, in some other direction that we're not thinking of. I just wish we got back to simplicity. I'm not saying we should live in clay huts with straw roofs, but I'll guarantee it's a lot safer than what we're living in now.
3: No question. No question. And I think that's part of the thing. And we've got to get the Department of Energy and the EPA and these guys kind of twisted back around to focus on that, because every single municipality out there, we have building codes, like in my state and some of the ones around it, they're statewide codes that at least they're adopting and they're paying attention to. You get out closer to your area out there, and there's states out there that don't have state codes, and they're city codes or county codes or township codes, and you got a whole different code book to walk across the street. And that gets very confusing for builders, remodelers, and even homeowners that are trying to do the right thing, but get led down the wrong direction because, well, they're trying to follow the book, but they just don't know which one to follow.
2: And so I had a question yesterday from a client. They said, if you had a choice of these states to live in, which one would you live in? Okay, there's a variety of answers to that question, right? But the simplest answer I can give is, I would find out what the state building code is, what they're following, but then do they actually have code officials to inspect projects under construction? Do the drawings have to be stamped by a licensed architect? There are states where you don't need an architectural stamp. There are states.
3: Your stamp here, but I don't have to have an architectural stamp.
2: See, and I find that to be somewhat ridiculous. I think that if you're going to have building codes in place, and every state has building codes, but they just don't have the enforcement of them.
3: Oh, yeah.
2: It just seems irresponsible.
3: It's funny. I was sitting there walking through that house yesterday, and there were clear code violations that I saw, and I'm up on the 2026 code that they missed. And I'm like, okay, I'm going to be doing the inspection on it because it's family, and I'm going to do way more, and I'm not trashing the building people out there, but to the inspectors out there, but I know I'm going to have to fix it if it's broken. So outside of the warranty. So I'm going to be doing a deeper dive. And one of my best friends is the realtor, so him and I can go through and both be on the same page and knock this out pretty quick.
1: To find out more about the show, head to aroundthehouseonline.com. Around the House will be right back with a lot more about healthy building materials with Andrew Pace after these important messages from our sponsors.
3: Hey,
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4: Stop for a moment. Take a deep breath and mentally come with me. See that manger? Look inside. What do you see? Nestled in the hay is a tiny newborn baby wrapped tightly. He's no ordinary baby, the very Son of God in human form. Who but God would come up with a plan to have a relationship with us that would begin with a baby? This means Jesus was willing at that special moment of divine conception to be reduced to one cell. The one of whom John wrote, all things were made by him, the designer of DNA, the architect of the universe. Yet all that indescribable creative power and genius became one cell in the body of Mary. Jesus said of his Father, a body you prepared for me. Because Jesus became one of us, he experienced what life is like here on earth. He understands our limitations and our frailties, our grief and our loneliness. Psalm 103 says, for he knows how we are formed. He remembers that we are dust. Because his crib was a manger, none can say they are too poor to approach him. Ordinary people can visit mangers, shepherds and shopkeepers, farmers and street sweepers. We can all come with our worship and our requests. No wonder the angel said, I bring you good news of great joy. But there's more to the angel's message. He goes on to say, a Savior has been born to you. Because Jesus came, we can bring our sins to him and find forgiveness and freedom from guilt. For this little baby who lay in a manger, one day was crucified on a cross to pay the price for all the wrongs we have ever done. He's waiting for you to come to him today.
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0: 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We are in the middle of talking with Andrew Pace about healthy building products and his new book, Building for Health, What's Actually Inside Your Home and How to Change It. 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Now let's get back to the conversation.
1: What have you is the chemical additives that are used. So how do we deal with that through ventilation, through sealing, using chemical blockers and so forth? All these play into the equation of how do we build a truly healthy home for you and I, and everybody kind of has to make their own decisions on this.
2: Yeah, and there's so many different ways to go. It's do I want to use plywood in the construction? Do I want to use OSB? Mm-hmm. Now you've got homes that are using the timber strand studs, which are glued together studs. Are they easy to work with? Yeah, because they're never warped. But now you're adding another glue adhesive component to this that could be an issue.
1: And yeah,
2: it gets interesting.
1: Yeah, and I'll be honest, my personal opinion is that when it comes to engineered wood products, I mean, we're at a point now in North America where the engineered wood products have to meet certain requirements for formaldehyde release. And so the high quality that are used in either engineered lumber, in OSB plywood, it's going to be either a phenolic resin or it's going to be a PMDI resin. In my educated belief of this is that these engineered wood products are better than using solid lumber in most situations because the benefits do far outweigh the downsides.
2: You and I are on an island by ourselves at times on this one because I agree. No, because I tell you what, I see it here. I'll go buy a building that has got CDX plywood on the outside of it and it's rained on it as they're framing it and it's absolutely black.
1: Yeah.
2: But I'll go past a building right next to it that was sheathed at the same time that's in the same stage where they used OSB and the water sheeted off of it so it's not sitting there soaking it in.
1: Yeah.
2: And then if you get up closer, you'll notice that the top veneer layer is starting to come off the plywood. And I don't want to hammer either industry, but there's so many people out there that just go, everything engineered is garbage and I'll never use it. And those fast brush strokes can get dangerous in this world of construction.
1: Oh, 100%. And I think my opinion on this is any product, good or bad, can fail if it's not installed properly, if it's not treated properly. Even the worst type of sheathing can perform really well if you have crews that understand how to work with it and they detail it properly. Now, longevity-wise, structural-wise, you're better off doing other things from wood, but my point is that we can't rely on technology alone to do the job for us.
2: Yeah.
1: We have to have skilled crews to do the work.
2: Yeah. Amen. Amen. And that's why they call this building science, because it's a science. And like all science, it's evolving. But I think we're at a point right now, like we almost bring this a little full circle. We need to have energy efficiency come way down on the scale, and that swap with healthiness. And I think we're going to make some big progress because right now everybody's getting paid, everybody's getting the bonus round for energy efficiency, and it should be healthy.
1: Yeah, I'll tell you, back in the mid 2000s, I was on the board of directors of the Wisconsin affiliate of the U.S. Green Building Council. So this is the organization that created the LEED program. And I actually co-authored the Wisconsin Green Belt Home Program years and years before that. I resigned in protest because U.S. Green Building Council could care less about the human occupants. It was all about energy efficiency, sustainability, global environmental concerns, which I'm not saying those are bad concerns. They're obvious concerns. But we also have to factor in the health of the human occupant, and they didn't care about that. And so I couldn't have my name associated with it anymore. And I think the entire building industry was still on that trajectory of energy efficiency was most important, or green energy efficient things, until COVID. And when COVID came around, when people were forced to live in their homes and say, well, I should probably paint this and fix that while I'm here, all of a sudden, people who didn't care about the health of the occupant, the homeowners themselves didn't care about it, started to care about it. And now, all these years later, we're finding that healthy home building is a far more popular Google search than is green or sustainable or energy efficient. Everybody understands energy efficiency means I'm paying less, hopefully, every month for my energy bills.
2: Yeah.
1: But energy efficiency doesn't solve why my son or daughter has asthma or why my child has a mental syndrome caused by mold exposure.
2: Yep.
1: And so we're starting to figure this out, that maybe it's the fact that we spend 90% of our lives indoors. Maybe it's the indoor environment that's causing these problems. And a lot of research dollars have been put into this, and there's a lot more that needs to be. But I think we're finally at that point where the average consumer, the average homeowner or occupant understands that our indoor environment is much more important than we thought it was.
2: I tell you what, about the time that you were leaving that group there, I've got 35 years of kitchen and bath design in my background, was about the time they were coming out with the latest green material to build cabinet boxes with. And it was that straw board.
1: Oh, yeah.
2: Came out. It was basically particle board made out of straw. And I'll tell you what, there was a manufacturer in the Pacific Northwest that was promoting that as the latest green building stuff. I made more money when I was out hitting job sites, seeing the truck, calling up that builder a week or two after installation. I sold more cabinets to those people because they couldn't deliver the cabinets without the corners breaking, the hinges coming out of it, because it was like you hand-pressed particle board together. It was like trying to build cabinetry out of rice cakes. Just didn't work. And I had four or five builders that not only said, hey, they sent the cabinets back. They turned around and said, Eric, how fast can you jump on this development and take it over? Because I need these four houses to have their cabinets pulled out.
1: Yeah.
2: And I need something put in here. And that was just about the time that we started seeing the NOF plywood, the no added urea formaldehyde plywood come out. I went, well, let's go with this and you'll never have a problem with it. And it was less money. It was way healthier. And it would actually hold up if you put granite on it.
1: And so, again, the unintended consequence of trying to do the right thing sometimes puts us in a situation, right? And so whether it was, a wheat board, whether it was bamboo, we saw a lot of bamboo cabinetry in the 90s and 2000s, and you ended up with warped doors, door panels. You ended up with mold because bamboo had to be glued together, and the glue was mold-prone.
2: I hated it.
1: Yeah, I understand wanting to try to improve things, but we have to take a better look at this stuff and make the decisions not on marketing, what sounds good eco-friendly-wise, but what actually works long-term.
2: Amen. Andy, we're running out of time, and I don't want to make this a Joe Rogan three-hour episode. I do, but we all have stuff to do as well, and our audience wouldn't be prepared for that, and the radio wouldn't work. So how do people find your book? This, to me, is so important for people to grab. If you're going to be starting a remodeling project, and I'm talking even your kitchen remodel, or you're doing a bathroom model, find out about this before you start, let alone a remodel or a new house project.
1: Yeah, thank you. So you can actually buy the book right now on Amazon, Building for Health. I offer it in paperback and a Kindle form. You can go to my website, buildingforhealth.com, and I do offer even a free version of this book as a PDF download. I don't want to make the price of the book a reason why you didn't get it, because people need to read this. And this is 35 years of writing in my head and finally put onto paper about why we need to live in healthier homes and how we can achieve that by eliminating most of the dangerous materials that we find every single day. But again, download the free copy, buy a paperback or a Kindle version. If you buy the version, it actually helps me a little bit, because I'm trying to write version two of this book, which is going to be on specific materials, and I hope to have that out with you next year. But either way, I just want you to read the book and utilize the information that's in there to you and your family's benefit.
2: All right, guys, if you're listening on the podcast, I will have those links right in the podcast notes. You can go there. And if you're driving around listening on the radio, you can just go to the Around the House online site where you get all your other information. You can look at the podcast there, and it'll have the information there as well. So we'll have it all linked up and ready to go. Andy, so great having you on the show, brother. And I love your expertise, and I love that you're fighting out there for the people just to have a house that isn't going to make them sick.
1: Well, I appreciate it, my friend. It's always good to be here and to speak with you. And maybe next time we'll talk about whiskey again.
2: Well, maybe we can do a little after hours episode here for a few minutes and get
1: there. You go.
2: Listen for a podcast. We might be putting that out. We'll see if we can make time for that. Thanks again, brother. I appreciate it.
1: Thanks, Eric.
2: I'm Eric G. You've been listening to Around the House.
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3: I've often joked that America's decline began when the fedora went out of fashion. Of course it wasn't the hat, it was what the hat represented. Look at random street photos from the first half of the 20th century. Factory workers, clerks, business people, most dressed with purpose. They represented themselves well, self-respect mattered. Compare that to many public scenes today. Immediate gratification has replaced respect and decorum. We want the reward before the effort, convenience without the discipline. Comfort and casual has morphed into sloppy and unkempt. No civilization is built on that foundation. Lasting societies are built by people willing to work before they celebrate, to prepare before they perform. It even shows in the language we use. The fedora hat didn't hold America together, character did. 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
6: With SRN News, I'm John Scott. On the battlefront, the strikes on Gaza show no let-up.
7: Israeli strikes on Sunday have killed at least 8 Palestinians in Gaza. Israel struck a residential apartment in southern Gaza, killing 3 members of a family, one of which was a 4-year-old child. In Gaza City and central Gaza, Israeli strikes also killed several Palestinians. Palestinians have reported an increase in the scale of Israeli strikes across Gaza over the past few days. The latest Israeli strikes come after Israel's military killed at least 4 Palestinians in intense airstrikes on Gaza on Friday into Saturday. I'm Karen Chemas.
6: The suspect in a fatal shooting at a fast food restaurant in Idaho died of a self-inflicted gunshot wound. The suspect, identified as 24-year-old Chad Williams. Twin Falls police credited an off-duty officer and a citizen with firing shots at Williams, diverting him from the restaurant. Authorities said they're confident he acted alone, and all 3 people died, 7 were injured in the shooting at a recently opened In-N-Out Burger restaurant. Flight attendants with WestJet, Canada's second largest airline, on strike over pay disputes. The Canadian Union of Public Employees represents the 4,400-member cabin crew. At a news conference, Cameron Jones, the union bargaining committee member, says the union went back to the bargaining table.
8: The goal has always been that we don't want to cause any disruption that we don't have to. And our bargaining committee is committed to staying at the table to try and get a deal to end this labor action as soon as possible.
6: He says several issues must be worked out.
8: We've had our priorities of unpaid work and getting a reasonable wage increase. But it's a comprehensive deal that we're looking to achieve. And that's something that our bargaining committee is evaluating at the table right now.
6: This is SRN News.
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16: With the Wall Street Business Report, I'm Bob Agnew. Major oil companies have reported massive profits while the fighting between Iran and the U.S. impeded petroleum shipments. Prices for Brent crude oil soared above $100 a barrel for much of the spring months. Another hacking incident raising more questions about AI security and controls.
17: Anthropic says its Claude AI models hacked into three organizations during testing. This comes just days after OpenAI reported that its AI models went rogue and hacked into another company. San Francisco-based Anthropic says it discovered the incidents after reviewing more than 140,000 test runs. The company says it launched the large-scale cybersecurity review in response to the OpenAI incident.
16: That is Rich Thomason reporting. At the close on Wall Street, the Dow was up 276 points. The Nasdaq picked up 138. For the Wall Street Business Report, I'm Bob Agnew.
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1: 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I'm Eric G. John Dudley. Good to see you, my friend.
2: You too, brother. What's happening?
1: Man, we got a lot to talk about today, and I want to talk about wildfire, heat, smart home stuff, but I want to start out with something. A couple little updates real quick before we dive into the show. And first off, my girlfriend Elisa, her kid just put an offer in on the house this week, which is going to be awesome. And I'm excited for them getting their first place. It's a great brand new build starter home, but I don't think the builder's going to be happy because they asked me to do the inspection. So I got to jump on Amazon and order about 6 rolls of blue tape so we can go through and walk the house.
2: What's protocol at that point? They have to fix that stuff, the builder themselves? Since
1: they want the sale, they're going to fix it. I mean, it's
2: the first sale, right? Of the house. Yeah. So yeah. They're like,
1: I mean, landscaping in the front. Yeah. Landscaping isn't in yet. So there's a lot of little things like that. But I mean, it's pretty much set up and staged on the inside. So the house is almost there. And if they get the offer and everything in, there'll be that inspection process, which means I get to go over there. And looking forward to it. I'm going to be bringing my tape measure, rolls of tape, my heat gun. I love having that temperature sensor walking around seeing where they missed the insulation and all that stuff.
2: I was just going to say, get yourself a insulation depth finder.
1: Oh, yeah. Well, I love going through with the temp gun because I can go through and go, missing in that corner, missing in that corner. So it'll be a good one.
2: You really do need some other hobbies, brother.
1: Oh, no. I haven't done this in a bit. So I am not a certified inspector, people, but for family, I will go out and give a great job. And if you listened to last year when I had an inspector inspect my house for sale, it was comical on the things that they snagged. And like that foundation, you've got an active water leak. It's in the driest part of the year. No water leak there. And it was epoxy that was... I had prepared the foundation. He didn't bother to climb over underneath there and take a look. So it was funny, but I'm looking forward to that, man. It's going to be fun to get out I drove by real quick beforehand just to eyeball it. And I can already see there's going to be some issues. So it'll be kind of fun. We'll leave it for that. I might even film some of it. That could be kind of fun just to get to see what I'm finding afterwards. So it would be kind of a good one to show you, hey, this is what happens. I wish I could have been in there a little earlier to see what it looked like before drywall, but we'll find some stuff in there, I'm sure.
2: Yeah. It's good content, though, because it keeps everybody aware, right? Just because it's a new house doesn't mean it's a good house. I mean...
1: Man, there is an inspector
2: I want to bring. Provide that public service announcement, like, hey, when you do, check this out and make sure, well, like you mentioned, that the AC unit's not 6 inches from the fence.
1: Yeah, there's some stuff already just driving by. You can see that you go, okay, this is going to be an issue. And of course, here's the thing. New homes can make sense out there. It's an acute little neighborhood. It's a great thing from that. It is one of the big top 3 national home builders. Which to me, with those construction projects, I've had problems with this builder down in Florida with a friend that at the time I was getting their house built down there, and they built a huge smart home community that was solar powered, green, all this stuff, home
2: this
1: technology.
2: The one where they forgot to put it all underground.
1: Yeah, they forgot to put it all underground. And since it was in Florida, they built it out of CMU concrete block, and the master bathroom had such a bow in that wall, because I don't know if it was windy or what, that the bow in the wall, they couldn't hang a flat mirror on the wall because the bow was too big, it would break the glass.
2: Wow.
1: So I'll be bringing my 6-foot level for sure.
2: Yeah.
1: You know how it goes.
2: Honestly, well, we had that discussion episodes back about the difference between, like, I'm a fan of the turn of the century homes with real dimensional lumber. And does the, like, engineering and architecture make sense? Not by today's standards at all.
1: Not close.
2: Is it standing 100 years later? It sure
1: so
2: is.
1: So far. Yep.
2: Like.
1: So far. You know.
2: Something to be said for that versus the little stick frame track
1: homes. 80s homes. Now, 80s track homes, right? With the LP siding that was bowing and out. And
2: every neighborhood's named Lake something. Lakeland Hills, Lakewood Shores, Lakeview Drive. But like,
1: something terrace.
2: More than enough already.
1: Exactly. Well, man, I wanted to pivot here a little bit and talk here about wildfire heat and smoke. I mean, across the country, this is going to be probably one of, if not the worst wildfire years in U.S. recorded history here, because we just have so many things going on across the country. I know, Johnny, you're down in Columbia and you probably don't catch that local news that we have up here, but we've already had 4 million plus acres burned in the U.S. of land. And in Oregon, where I'm at here, we've already had over 1 million acres. So that's about the size of Connecticut we're talking about. So it's
2: luckily
1: so bad.
2: I get news briefs from you, so that helps.
1: Yeah, and that's the thing, man. I mean, it's bad out there. And so I wanted to talk a little bit about it because we've got so many things here. We've got dozens of fires. There's not enough people fighting them. There's not enough air support. And a couple years ago, man, I loved it because it's probably a little more than that. I think it's been out of service now for 3 or 4. But a company had built a 747 tanker. So they would land at the airport. They'd have fire trucks or pump trucks loaded up with tons of water and would take off. And it could drop an Olympic-sized swimming pool of water over a huge area. And unfortunately, at the time, the U.S. government didn't give it a contract. And so they eventually parted the plane out and they had the whole system. It worked great, had no issues. But I tell you what, it would just dump tons and tons of water. And it was sad. I don't understand what the politics were because clearly they were there. But I think we should have a dozen of those around the U.S. And that's a big enough plane that if there's fires in Spain or over in Europe, you could send it over there pretty easily.
2: Honestly, it's super ridiculous that we still, it's the old man on the moon theory. If we actually did put one there, but who cares, right?
1: Yeah.
2: Like, look at the stuff we do. Look what's happening with technology and everything else right now. And we can't figure out how to put out a fire. Like, guys, whether that's a 747 or a B-52 bomber or 12 per state or what, you know what I mean? Like,
1: totally. Yeah, it's a fire.
2: Cut the $300 haircuts out on Capitol Hill and let's get serious about solving, I almost said a bad word, things like that. Like,
1: yeah,
2: it's just, it befuddles me consistently, right? At scale, I'm just like, what? Yeah.
1: I know. Yeah. And then the problem is that we haven't been managing the forest correctly here. What happens is when Mother Nature was purely involved and we stopped getting involved or hadn't gotten involved yet, we'd have these small fires that would go burn the underbrush and not take the trees out. And so that fuel didn't exist. Now that we're putting out every tiny little fire, that those fuels keep getting burnt up and are built up. And then when they catch on fire, it takes the whole forest out, which usually never happened back in the days because there was a fire that cleaned it up every handful of years and it never got that big. Now the underbrush is 12 feet high and it burn such a hot fire because we've kept the fire out of there. If you're going to keep the fire out, you got to manage this stuff. And there's no physical way to do that.
2: Yeah.
1: So we got to have a whole different Forest Service management to get through that. Now, Johnny, when we come back, you mentioned technology. I want to talk about some of the cool technology out there that has come out recently for helping defend your home, because I think that's so cool. And there's so many new products coming out that homeowners, at least, if you don't think they're taking care of it around you, at least you can defend your home. We'll talk about that just as soon as Around the House returns. Don't change that dial.
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24: The news lets you know what's going on in the world. 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

0: What's up? This is Sticks It In Ya.
1: And Satchel from Steel Panther. And you are listening to
0: Around the House with Eric G.
1: Yeah.
0: We love Eric G, and you should too.

0: we have the capacity to solve so many problems and we still refuse to do the simplest things. So somebody's got to pay attention to it.
1: One of the companies out there, Frontline Wildfire Defense, and where I think this stuff is important is if you install a system like that, your insurance company is going to be really, really happy with you, which usually means if they're happy, you've got lower rates. So if you can put something up there that's going to reduce or eliminate the risk of a wildfire taking your home out, it's really cool. One of the first ones I saw, and I've seen these guys online, Frontline Wildfire Defense. So what these guys do is they basically do copper pipes on the roof with sprinklers.
0: Yeah.
1: It's what you see in commercial buildings. On the inside, this is just moved to the outside. And they won Time Magazine's Best Innovation for 2025. And so basically, they just went through and built a smart home system that can actually defend itself with automated fire sprinklers and technology, and will give you real-time wildfire alerts and basically going, hey, we see the fire coming. It will measure those temperatures, watch what's going on. So they've got their second generation out and they have fire tracking software and turns on automatically when fire is within 7 miles of your home. And it's 100 times faster than traditional sensor-based systems. Now, I haven't tested any of these, John, but that sounds like a pretty good deal from what they're saying.
0: Yeah, sounds pretty cool. The only thing I thought immediately when you said within 7 miles is a bunch of water going out for no good reason.
1: Yeah. Like,
0: damn, dude, that's a lot of water.
1: I'd dial that back maybe. And the cool thing is those, you have an app. So you can sit there and put the app on and then go, no. But the thing is, when you're talking about fires, it's those embers that are the number one threat. There's companies out there and there's new building code that's requiring these ember-proof vent screens and stuff, because that's usually what happens is you get those embers and they hit the soffit vents, you know, or underneath in the crawl space vents. And now you've got it hitting the sawdust from when they built the home in the crawl space or whatever, or it's hitting the bark around the house and that landscaping stuff and it's catching on fire and you're going. But they basically, those wind-driven embers, they cause up to 90% of structure loss during a wildfire. So it's not just the flames. It's just that ember stuff. And we need
0: an inexpensive solution that just encapsulates the entire house, right? Like a Jetsons kind of thing. You just push a button and this big dome shield, right?
1: Foam dome. Just basically something. Covers it in suds like it's the airport when they do the planes and they hit that.
0: Like the kingdom or something.
1: Put
0: a big concrete encasing that slides over the whole house or I don't know what. I don't know what material would be correct for that application, but something that just like locks you in your own private Idaho and protects you from the fire.
1: That would be awesome. That would be awesome. But I love what Frontline is doing here. That's a good one. Now, there's other ones out there, and you're seeing different sprinkler systems. There's another company I've seen where you mount these. It's more portable. This is really a hard-plumbed section where you got to put in copper wire, you know, copper pipes and stuff like that and all that, which isn't that big of a deal. There's other ones, though, where you can basically, if you've got a swimming pool, you can deploy this, put the sprinklers on the corner of the property or whatever the plan is that you give them, is you give them a property map, and they've got a pump. And so basically it drops into your swimming pool and it will use your swimming pool water to cover the property with a ton of water. So you can sit there and let it go and you can walk away. Don't have to worry about automation on this. It's real manual, but it does work. It will put all that water out there and reduce that risk. And I think that's kind of cool too for the people that are like, oh man, I don't want to have to do this. Would my HOA allow it? Let's get down the list of stuff out there. But I think it's kind of smart.
0: I love this stuff because I'm like, what if? I'm just like, okay, what's the range of these sprinklers? How much output? Da, da, da, da. And then I'm thinking, why wouldn't you just make like something with, I mean, obviously it'd be definitely more expensive, but something with the pressure of a fire hose or at least a third of that. You know what I mean? Not just
1: this one is. They've got them and they got fire hose pressure. Like, so it's dumping gallons of water a minute.
0: Yeah. All right.
1: So that's pretty cool. My favorite though, and again, this is new tech that's out there. And so again, I'm not vouching for these guys, but it looks really cool.

0: and again, I haven't played with any of these, so there's no endorsement here, but Sonic Fire Tech. This is cool. This is revolutionary acoustic fire suppression technology that deploys concealed ducting in your ceiling. And so this is using sound waves to blow the fire out. It disrupts the fire.
1: What? I mean, yeah. You said acoustic, and I was like, whoa, now we're talking weapons. Right? Yeah. I mean, how does that work?
0: You can mount this inside and outside your house. So traditional fire suppression systems, that water inside can cause more damage than the fire itself when the sprinklers go off. This is that same kind of thing. So this does it without any water, any foam, any chemical discharge. You can use it outside as well. So it has autonomous early detection. So it identifies threats before flame spread. I saw a video where they lit a little kind of tiny barbecue outside underneath some plants, just like a little hibachi barbecue. Yeah. And it read it in a second or two, just a little tiny flame. And there's no collateral damage on this. So it's no flooding, no nothing. And it is absolutely crazy. So it uses something you can't hear, basically breaks down the combustion cycle, almost like blowing out a candle does. It looks like it blows out a candle.
1: Wow, totally frequency-based, right? You hit the right frequency-based. Cuts that out. Wow, that's crazy.
0: And I saw it
1: work. And it saves your windows?
0: Yeah, yeah.
1: Wow.
0: And here's the cool part, too, that I thought was wild. Yeah, and it's sonictech.com. I think what's super cool about this is that they make them even like almost like a leaf blower where you can walk around and put the fire out for firefighters and stuff.
1: Wow.
0: Isn't that wild?
1: Now we're back to the 747, in my opinion, right? Like, right? If we could do that with sound, what the hell are we doing dumping gallons of water or fire retardant when they could just like send the bullhorn out and get it over with?
0: Absolutely. There you go.
1: Send 20 robots into the woods with frequency based acoustic stoppage, like, and get it over with. Like, there you go.
0: Why not? Right? All right. We'll talk about that. Let's talk a little bit more about that just as soon as Around the House returns. If you want to find out more about us, head over to our beautiful website that Johnny built, aroundthehouseonline.com. We'll be right back. Don't change that dial.
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4: Welcome to Preparedness Thoughts with John Stephenson. John understands the importance of being prepared. Through rain, rocks, and snow, he has seen it all and survived. He has seen major disasters like Mount St. Helens and how vehicles were stopped in the street from the volcanic ash. Earthquakes, too, including the Loma Prieta earthquake, which felt like it wouldn't stop shaking. People were without electricity and could not hardly buy groceries or gasoline. The homeless lit bonfires in the streets. The Bay Bridge and other freeways were broken. God only knows what will be next.
5: Welcome to Preparedness Thoughts by John Stephenson. We invite Jesus Christ through the Holy Spirit to guide us as we examine how our preparations can be used to preserve the life of ourselves, our family, and others. Whatever the effects of this virus are, we can learn a good lesson from it. The big lesson is that some kind of trouble can completely be unexpected, and it can cripple us severely. So that's a reason to prepare. We know that people are inclined to think in terms of a sudden disaster hitting us, like an earthquake or a tornado might hit us suddenly. But something as unexpected as a virus, well, most of us were not prepared for that. And now that we have seen this, we know that it can hit us and that there can be a national or even a worldwide lockdown. It's possible. So would the last 3 weeks or the last 3 months show that we do not know how it can go? Yes, it has been so hard for some of us, and it has been even so much harder for people in foreign citizens, foreign cities, that were not allowed to leave their homes, and some of them couldn't even get food, and they went hungry. So you think that such a scenario might not happen here in the United States, but in an extreme situation, it could. It could even happen that the conditions in our society could simply fall apart, and it could get so bad in the general area of the public that everything would be unfriendly, even hostile, and we would not want to leave our home, not for anything. Even if we were allowed to leave, it could become so unfriendly that we would not want to. Again, a month before this virus came here, no one could have guessed what was coming to our neighborhood. No one could have guessed that masks would be required in some stores. And no one could have guessed that there would be shortages of all sorts, even a toilet paper shortage, and more. There were some of the foods that were in short supply or just missing off the shelf. Other things also became just about impossible to obtain, or at least they were hard to get. So please rethink your just-in-case emergency plans and think about what are your most essential needs. To me, that is water, food, and warmth. But a lot of people have other ideas of what is essential. A lot of people like lights, books, and Bibles. Of course we do. But it's just a matter of understanding what those needs are and then acting on them. You do have to put into order what your essentials are and how you're going to have a plan to get all the things that you view as essential. That is what we want. This is episode 59, and start your preparations now before there is an urgent need and what you want is hard to find. Remember to give thanks to God for the blessings that you do have.
4: 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John Stephenson, P.O. 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Soul.

0: Welcome back to the Around the House Show, your trusted source for everything about your home. Johnny and I have been sitting here talking about fire technology to help put out wildfires around your home and help defend your house a little bit. And we're just talking here about Sonic Fire Tech. And Johnny, you were just bringing up that, could you imagine putting that on a 747 and flying over the woods or the wildfire and just putting it out? That's an interesting thought process.
1: Why is it us thinking of that? You know what I mean? When?
0: Yeah.
1: Hello? Hello, state government? Are you paying attention?
0: Of course we're not.
1: I guarantee it's cheaper than the lives of firefighters and all the water we're dumping and the chemicals you're putting everywhere with the fire retardants. And right? And if it saves the windows on your house, it's probably not going to kill all those animals either.
0: Right? Well, think about this. Think about putting that on the Boston Dynamic robot dogs and just sending a pack of 100 loose, right? Yeah.
1: I was thinking of all the different Boston Dynamics demos they have, right? Everything from soldiers to whatever, sandpaper. I don't know. Like I was telling you during the break, I don't really get angry. I just befuddled by the fact that we have so much capacity to solve so many issues now. And we just let the most costly, some of the most important things slide by. Let's just worry about the crack in the sidewalk. Who cares if the roof caves in? What?
0: Right? Yeah. It's I don't know. You're missing the entire point. And you would think that the insurance companies that are losing billions of dollars would all get together and go, hey guys, it's cheaper for us to fund this, right?
1: Seriously, yeah.
0: To turn around and go, hey, we're going to spend $300 million. We're going to put...
1: Everybody chip in 50, we'll call it a day.
0: Exactly. Chip in and you send these things out there and you help the fire departments out there put these things around that are going after communities and stuff. Can you imagine if they just had big semi-trailers that rolled up that were on quick response and the robots jumped out and went to firefighting?
1: Seriously. And again, that would be community-oriented, people working together for the good of people. And unfortunately, that's one thing I'm always ranting about because we just don't have enough of it. Yeah.
0: Yeah. I don't know. This is great stuff.
1: I do my little part to make it a little bit better, but man, big stuff like that. Come on, guys. Somebody step up. Elon.
0: Somebody.
1: You know what I mean? Like, anybody? Hello?
0: Yeah. It would be so much better because the cool thing is there's just no environmental damage. That's one of the problems you see out there with what they've been doing in the forests in years past is they would put fire retardant in that water. So if they were putting it in the helicopters or the planes, and of course, what's it got in it? It's got PFAS and everything else in those fire retardant chemicals. So now we're putting all that stuff in the forest. And of course, that water runs downstream usually and ends up in somebody's drinking water supply. So
1: this is the same water growing your food at some point, dummy. You know what I mean?
0: Let's not make it chemical.
1: All the fire retardant crap that we're dumping. And just doesn't. That kind of, right? When you say it out loud, it sounds archaic at this point. We do what? We just put water on it?
0: We have guys with shovels and rakes? Really?
1: Yeah.
0: Yeah, doesn't make sense.
1: But we can make, I won't get there.
0: Elon can make a rocket come back and land on its own perch.
1: But we can't figure out how to get that figured out, right? But we can figure out how to have unmanned wars. Really? Enough said.
0: Even drones with the capacity to haul a hose around would be a better move. It's just what it is. Well, I wanted to talk to you today because there's so many people out there, and it's going to be the East Coast first. And if you're close to the fires here, which is a lot of our listening audience, about keeping that smoke under control. And kind of my first step, if you're in one of these wildfire smoke areas, there's a couple things I want you to do. One, keep your windows closed. Keep everything tightened up in the house as best you can. And the biggest mistake I see people do is they run their clothes dryer during this point. This is the worst time to do it because you've got a clothes dryer that's pushing out 150 CFM of air outside your house. Well, guess what? That's 150 CFM cubic feet per minute. So it's 150 basketballs of dirty, smoky air you bring in when you turn that dryer on because it has to replace the stuff that's in the house. So kind of simple. You don't want to be using the fans unless you have to. Anything that's moving air out of the house, you're going to bring in outside air that normally would be fresh, but it's not. And that is one of the first things. I think that's the biggest mistake is do laundry when you're done or drip dry it or do something like that inside the house. Don't sit there and run the clothes dryer. It's bad.
1: What about the blow dryer? We good there?
0: Oh, yeah. Your hair can look amazing. There's no problem with that.
1: Just checking. That's important.
0: Oh, yeah. It's important. Now, the other thing, too, is make sure you always have an extra air filter sitting around. But this is where I actually change my HVAC filter and my fan settings and go from either the recirculate or the automatic. I turn it to on because I want that filter to be always running the air. Don't forget to turn it off. But set an alarm on your phone, a reminder alarm in 2 days or whatever, when you think the smoke is going to be better, to turn that off because your power bill is going to go up. It's not great for energy consumption, but it's going to filter the air 24/7, which I think is pretty smart to keep it as clean as you can. So, Johnny, I rolled our friend Caroline up the other day on Instagram. It was so funny. There is a company out there, speaking about air quality, this was kind of fun, little side note here. They are putting in this injection of essential oils into your HVAC system so your house can smell like a nice hotel room. So you drill a hole in your ductwork, this injects this oil smell, essential oil smell, and I'm like, holy smoke.
1: Blade.
0: Yeah, but here's the thing. Any of those things that are putting something off, you're still vaping. I mean, you're vaping whatever's in that because you're going to breathe it.
1: Yeah.
0: And I set her off on a tangent on that one. She's like, are you kidding me? And I'm like,
1: really?
0: She said that was just so unhealthy, which I completely agree with because that's why I sent it to her. But anytime you're putting those oils out in your air, those end up in your lungs. And oil in your lungs is not an awesome place to be.
1: You're not supposed to smoke oil? Who knew?
0: Who knew?
1: No, I thought, no. I went, really? Because I thought you were going to say, she was like, oh, Eric, you're being paranoid or something. I thought she was going to say it was fine. I was like, no. You gotta be kidding me.
0: Yeah, that would have been crazy.
1: Healthy home gal. Come on.
0: Yeah. It's an Instagram ad that's going out now, and it's some injection. Then, of course, their model is we'll sell you the unit, but you got to buy our oils. So
1: just buy some incense, for God's sake. What's wrong with these people? Come on.
0: Clean your house. Not smell good.
1: Yeah, done.
0: Yeah.
1: Yeah, and quit living like you're 22. Maybe that'll help.
0: There we go. But you know what I mean? That's just the nutty stuff that I see, and I go, are you kidding me? Really? So that is not going to help you get better indoor air quality. That's the worst part. So it was kind of funny.
1: Vaping already, what's the difference? Go ahead, smoke the oil, kid.
0: Yeah, just get out the Marlboros.
1: You're gonna be fine.
0: Just get out the Marlboros at that point.
1: Better for you. It's a plant, at least.
0: Yep. My gosh. I don't know about better for you, but it's not going to be worse. That's for dang sure.
1: Nah, come on. I'm 40 years in. Plus, look at me, healthy as an ox.
0: There we go. As you're coughing. Love you, brother.
1: From the coffee.
0: There we go. So when we come back here, Johnny, I want to talk a little bit, a couple things you can do here with the heat and the smoke that will help you keep your house clean and keep it so you can manage this, especially for people like in our apartments where you don't have too many choices. That's the worst part for people living in apartments or you're in a rental and you're kind of stuck with what you've got. We've got some tips here for you as well. Around the house, we'll be right back after these important messages. Don't change that dial.

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1: Stop for a moment. Take a deep breath and mentally come with me. See that manger? Look inside. What do you see? Nestled in the hay is a tiny newborn baby wrapped tightly. He's no ordinary baby. The very Son of God in human form. Who but God would come up with a plan to have a relationship with us that would begin with a baby? This means Jesus was willing at that special moment of divine conception to be reduced to one cell, the one of whom John wrote, "All things were made by him," the designer of DNA, the architect of the universe. Yet all that indescribable creative power and genius became one cell in the body of Mary. Jesus said of his Father, "A body you prepared for me." Because Jesus became one of us, he experienced what life is like here on earth. He understands our limitations and our frailties, our grief and our loneliness. Psalm 103 says, "For he knows how we are formed. He remembers that we are dust." Because his crib was a manger, none can say they are too poor to approach him. Ordinary people can visit mangers, shepherds and shopkeepers, farmers and street sweepers. We can all come with our worship and our requests. No wonder the angel said, "I bring you good news of great joy." But there's more to the angel's message. He goes on to say, "A Savior has been born to you." Because Jesus came, we can bring our sins to him and find forgiveness and freedom from guilt. For this little baby who lay in a manger, one day was crucified on a cross to pay the price for all the wrongs we have ever done. He's waiting for you to come to him today.
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0: Welcome back to the Around the House show. Johnny got me laughing right off the bat with the bunny. I love it.
1: The magic bunny.
0: The magic bunny.
1: Heckle bunny.
0: Heckle bunny is back in the house. That is awesome. So, man, one of the things that I see people fighting this year, especially because all across the country, electricity has gotten, geez, it seems 10x more expensive. What was a $100 bill is at least a $400 bill for electricity. Ouch. Yeah, it's gotten crazy. And
1: What happened to the Hoover Dam? Come on.
0: You know what happened is our green push here got rid of all the cheap coal and natural gas fired power plants. And so they went across the country and said, we're going to be greener. And they've been trying to shut those all down. And now they're using solar wind that is,
1: which is
0: so many more times. Yeah. And a lot of them were doing it on government subsidies
1: 20 years ago. And they're still trying to pull that off. Like, come on, guys.
0: Oh, yeah, absolutely. So now our electricity bills are so much more expensive. And if you're an apartment or a house that doesn't have, I mean, I think it's 45% of the people like in my metro area here in Portland don't have AC. It just doesn't exist. It's kind of like in Seattle. We had that same thing up there. And I think it's, yeah, we got a, something's cut. There we go. We back?
1: Yeah.
0: Okay. It said it was reestablishing, so I'll jump back in. Johnny, in Seattle, Portland, everything else like that in the Pacific Northwest, a lot of people don't have AC. I think it's 45% in Portland don't have AC, and almost none of the apartments do out there as well. So when it gets to be 100, 105, or like it was a handful of years ago, 117 degrees, it's pretty brutal. And for many of these people, their only answer is window air conditioners. And man, those things are so inefficient and so expensive to run. That can add $200 or $300 on your apartment electricity bill for a month, which really hurts people.
1: Yeah. But on that day, you really don't care. You're like, I don't care if it's $1,000, I'm going to die.
0: I'm going to die. Right. And, and some of the tricks that I do, and this is what you can do to really help. And I did this with my house before I had I had window air conditioners and that thing. And I had just the little portable ductless, the ducted ones that have the little round tube that goes out to the window, because I couldn't put a window air conditioner in because I had these different type windows that I couldn't, more casement stuff. So I had to build something in for that. But long story short, what I like to do is in the morning when it's maybe in the 60s outside, AC's off. I open up all the windows. I turn on all the bath fans, the kitchen fan, anything that's ducting outside. And I try to bring in that cool air in so I can do that. Once I get the temperature down and kind of equalize to outside, I shut it up. I close all my blinds. I go into hermit mode and trying to keep it as cool as I can. And then I crank the AC on and try to pre-cool it as much as I can. I don't care if at 10 a.m. I'm 62 degrees in the house. That usually means that, well, it'll be 74 at 6 o'clock in the evening. And that's kind of where I want it to be. Yeah. And that will kind of help you get there as best you can, is pre-cooling, plan ahead, and then shut all those blinds. And the thicker the blinds you got, the better, because that will help insulate that, because that's where all your heat gain and heat loss is through those windows.
1: Living in Arizona for 8 years, you learn that stuff pretty quick.
0: Right? It's brutal.
1: You get up at 2 or 3, probably 3-ish, and open everything. Yep. And you better have it all shut by 8 or you're in trouble.
0: Absolutely. And these days, you don't have to go in and add, let's say, there's so many houses out there that have baseboard heaters and cadet electric heaters with the fan on them and that stuff in the wall. For those situations, I would take a look. If you're going to be there for a while, maybe you don't want to put on a whole ducted system, but man, the mini split systems are getting cheaper and cheaper and cheaper. And that's kind of cool.
1: The other day.
0: Yeah. See, you're pricing them with Instabit all the time now, right?
1: Yep.
0: And so super common, and it's saving a ton of money. And I know so many people, I've got a family member that has an AC unit that's sized incorrectly, but they still have 3 bedrooms upstairs with window air conditioners in them to supplement it to keep the bedrooms cool. And I'm like, man, seriously, you'll probably save enough electricity by replacing that and upgrading it that it's probably going to pay for itself in those summer months, especially when you've got that. And he's got oil heat as well, which these days isn't amazing.
1: Wow.
0: So I would be trying to get out of that and get into a heat pump situation. Now, one of the things, Johnny, I don't know, you haven't seen this because you're down there, but they just changed as of January this year. They changed the refrigerants again in our HVAC system.
1: Those as well.
0: Yeah, which is expensive out there. Now, here's the problem I have. If you look on the label of these, you'll see a flammable label on the side because I believe the refrigerant they're using is propane-based. Okay, I don't want a leak in my indoor system and be filling my house up with propane.
1: Yeah, especially if you're a smoker. Smokes indoors. That stuff's all regulated, right?
0: Oh, it is. Yeah. They were forced to do that by the U.S. government. Everybody had to change. They could not, after January 1st, build the old systems. And that's unfortunate. I know the government has pushed back a little bit that with some EPA regulations where they can still service the other ones. So they said you can't make the parts, can't make the Freon. And I believe the EPA is in the middle of changing that back right now. So to save people some money, because I get that was probably bad for the environment. But if you've got to spend, if you're living paycheck to paycheck and you got to spend $10,000 to get in and retrofit to fix your AC system.
1: Yeah, that becomes bad foolish for the environment as well, because now your neighbor's robbing you.
0: Right? Oh, it's insane. So, I mean, the one thing I got to say with that is we got to put some common sense into HVAC systems out there. And nowadays, to be able to meet these energy efficiency standards, now you've got a computer inside, you got a computer outside, you got all these electronics in hot exposed elements, and that's not the best place to put a whole CPU.
1: I won't rabbit hole, but
0: okay.
1: Well, you said common sense, and that just kind of negated anything that really ever happens. Common sense to HVAC and about everything else, right? And it's like the old car parts theory, right? They make it last only this long because, right, it's job security at some point. You're like, oh, I see where you're doing this. And this, you talk about common sense, same thing's going on with permitting, same thing's going on with what's the inspector going to pick on this week. It's just there's so much nonsense.
0: Great example, man.
1: I'm a little tired and I'm a little grumpy, and I just have no tolerance for nonsense right now. I feel like my great-grandma.
0: Oh, yeah, Walter I get Dash. That, man. I get that. I mean, great example. But one last thing too, brother, with people out there wildfire smoke, I've had to do this before. Make sure right now it's a great time to make sure that all the weather's chirping around your doors, that entry door, the one going out to the garage, wherever else, are nicely sealed up. Make sure everything's adjusted. Make sure it's looking good. And then, of course, make sure all the caulking and stuff is good around the house, as well as clearing all that debris out there, making sure you got nothing flammable up against the house. And making sure that things are looking good in case you do get a fire in your area, that you're going to be ready for it when the time comes.
1: Two things, qualifiers. One, beach towels work as well if your weather stripping is not good.
0: Little damp beach towel?
1: Soon as you said, like, make sure nothing's up against the house. We talked about this the other day. The absolute visual popped in my head, right? Especially in the Northwest, of just the spider web infested, like, sheet of plywood and some firewood and a spare tire and all. I got to go clean that.
0: The old wooden ladder that's leaning up against the house and been to take to the dump for the last four trips that you didn't.
1: And I guarantee there's 92 reasons why I'll do that tomorrow, right?
0: It's so true. It's so true. Johnny, thanks for having I love chatting with you on the show like this, man. I always appreciate all your hard work on the show, and it's always fun to have you on here, brother. I appreciate you.
1: Oh, it's always fun, man. We make it fun.
0: All right. We do. It's always a good time. Hey, guys, if you want to find out more about us, head to aroundthehouseonline.com. Thanks for tuning in. 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

0: 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I just want to warn you, traffic is tough out there.
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Welcome to Christ Today. Heavenly Father, we see the world shifting. Even the earth under our feet sometimes feels unstable. And we are clinging to the rock of Jesus Christ. And guide us in this way as we pray for provision and protection in Jesus' name and amen. We know how history repeats. And history rhymes. So that's something we can look back and see what has happened and get a pretty good idea about what just might be happening in the future. Whatever it is about life, about events that just repeat, politics, economics, all these areas seem to be shifting right in front of us, and yet they do seem to repeat, or at least rhyme. When we are desiring to have a stability in life, which we seek, and a part of that is when we look and see that things are off base, they're just a little bit funny, that is what we want to seek, an understanding that we can keep stable in the midst of shifting everything around us. So we see the things going on that are causing stress. We see food supplies. We see war and terrorism. And we see the U.S. having things going on that have never gone on before. There is an element of shaky ground and shifting sands that we want to be watchful over to see what we can do to avoid any problem. Sometimes the problem is big, sometimes the problem is small, and somehow we want to make sure that we are living a good and godly life according to the biblical instructions. And that is something that we can do just to be protected from all the things that could go on. There are plenty of things which just could affect us, and we want to have that protection. We know that with God, things go easier. When we live according to godly principles, that is what we want to do. And yet the world around us is falling apart in a natural way of entropy, which means decay of the structure that we are living in. We see things falling apart, and somehow we want to avoid when things are unstable. We seek stability, and a part of that is to live according to a godly order. We see godly order in the Bible. We can see godly order in history, just like we can see disorder in history as things fall apart. And we also have a Bible that tells us what is going to come into the world. You can see that the things of the past can repeat. And you can see the prophecy, whether it's some smaller event or a great big one, like in Revelation chapter 18, which describes the fall of Babylon the Great. These things are going to happen. How they're going to happen, in what order, and what timing, that we don't know. But there's always something we can do to prepare, at least a little bit, for the things that our Bible tells us are coming. And some things have actually happening right now that are falling apart. If you look at the petroleum situation in the world. Yes, in the world, and also in Texas and California, we see things are, well, they're deteriorating. And somehow, with the deterioration that is going on, we want to avoid the problems that it will bring.
And so there's always something we can do, but gas does not last forever. So are you going to have 5 or 25 gallons stored away? That could be a good thing. But it's not like you can store 500 gallons. Oh, there are a few people who can, but it's out of the norm. Maybe you're a farmer or a business that has a tank. But all these things are not easy. And anyway, what we see is a complication going on all over the world. Things are going on that we can see are going to lead to, do I say a complication, or do I say a difficulty, or do I say a collapse? All these things are possible, and what are we going to do about it? How are you going to secure your life and your lifestyle? Some things are pretty easy, but some things are not. I mean, just think of what we need to live: water, food, and warmth. Do you have a supply of water? Do you have a supply of food? Do you have a way to stay warm on the cold nights? It's something which all of us has to consider. What are we going to do? Now, I just mentioned the petroleum or gasoline situations going on. They are having problems all over the world. Oh, including the plants getting closed down or having terrorist events in Texas and California. And what can we do about any of it? There's always something we can do, even if it's not the whole answer. There is something we can do as the world changes. And we know the world is changing. We know there are angry people in the world that want to destroy the world order, want to destroy America. And so let's get a little prepared for getting through a time of difficulty. We all have a different idea of what a time of difficulty is actually. Is it a weekend? Is it a week? Is it a month? Is it a year? Oh, all of it's different. And somehow you have to define what your current concerns are and then figure out how to live beyond a time of difficulty. Now, we have all sorts of additional things going on around us. I think of the robots that, there are two things about robots. One is that they are getting more and more widespread in our normal life. And the other thing about robots is scripture of Daniel 7:7. When Daniel says, in a night vision I saw a fourth beast, dreadful and terrible and strong exceedingly. And he had great iron teeth. And that beast devoured and broke into pieces and stamped with his feet all over the earth. And that beast had 10 horns. Now, you can make some symbolism of this, and you can also make some reality of that fourth beast. Would you say that the fourth beast is here now? Is it developing? Well, there are sure signs that indicate it when you think about what the robotic makers are doing. When you think about the stores that use robots to manufacture, or they use robots to do cooking or some other little chore, it can be a simple thing. It does not have to be a humanized robot that does all sorts of things. It can be the little vacuum cleaner that goes around your floor and picks things up. That can be a robot also. But somehow, when we think of a robot, we think of that Optimus robot that can do many functions. But a robot is
a different for the function that it fulfills. And somehow we do want to look at Bible prophecy to get a good idea of what is likely to happen in our future, or should I call it an alternative future? You see, we get an idea, but we don't have full knowledge. So when we see or read prophecy, sometimes we get to expand on what we understand based on what is going on around us. Yeah, we do that a lot with what we imagine, and imagination is good, and it helps us to understand what might be coming, but somehow we get to look at what is reality and what is imagination, and there again, what is prophecy that we are told what is coming. And we learn more and more as we look and as we search and pray in Jesus' name. I think of the repeating patterns in the Bible of Christian people, of Christian teachers. And there are many who describe the blessings of God. And if we look at the Bible teachers and the Bible, we also see another part of the blessings of God. Yes, the blessings are there, but in some cases, we are told that if you do this, then that will happen. And so that is a consequence of either your obedience or your disobedience. And that is a part also of reading and knowing the Bible for what could or will happen. I think of Ezekiel chapter 14, verse 13, where it says, "Son of man, when the land sinneth against God by trespassing grievously, then I will stretch out mine hand upon it and break the staff of bread and send famine upon the land and break off man and beast." So we have things that are promises, and we have things that are warnings, all in the Bible. So we get to kind of think about and figure out what is coming. And really and truly, we do get ideas from our Bible because it tells us and it teaches us the blessings and the what ifs. What if? If you do this, then you'll be blessed. If you do not do that, you will have troubles coming your way. So we want to read the whole Bible. And of course, we're human. We want to read only the good and the best parts of the blessings. And we want to really not remember the part that tell about what happens if we do not follow the will of God. Then there will be consequences. A part of that is called the four sword judgments of God. In Ezekiel, it's written several times. In other books, it's written several times. The four sword judgments of God. The sword, which can be an army coming into your land, or it can be terrorism. There can be famine, which I just read that Ezekiel 14:13. That talks about breaking off the staff of bread so that man and animal will die. So, what do we have to learn from the Bible? We learn that there is blessing and there are consequences, and we get to choose what are we going to orient our life toward. Is it going to be towards God or just the blessings? Well, the Bible has a whole story in it with the blessings and the consequences. So we want to read the whole of the Bible, and that includes the four sword judgments of God. So have a big look at the whole great big Bible, and then apply what you can when it applies. But don't overlook
parts of the Bible because the whole thing is important. And we can pray for understanding. We can pray for discernment. I mean, isn't that a good thing? Yeah, it's good. And I'm sure that every one of us needs to have understanding or discernment about the times that are coming. Will it be famine? Sure. Will it be the fourth beast of Daniel? Sure. And how are we going to get through a time of difficulty? Well, I think we look at what is prophesied to come. Matthew 24, Mark 13, Luke 21 all talk about a time at the end of the age where there will be wars and rumors of wars, famine, pestilence, which is disease, and earthquakes in diverse places. Could that be these days that we're living in right now? Well, I surely do think it could be. In fact, I think it is right in this very neighborhood. So, what are we going to do? What would you do if you knew that there was going to be an earthquake coming? And you have seen earthquakes. We have all seen them in the news in the last 20 years, or more or less. So, if you know there's going to be an earthquake, what do you do? How do you prepare for things? You will find a way. And if there's going to be a war, famine, disease, yes, and earthquakes, what are you going to do? Are you going to figure God will provide? I know a lot of people who say that, and that's how they live. They figure that they don't have to provide because God will. Well, God provided you with a brain and a thinking ability and an ability to see what is going on and what is in the future. So, I would say God did provide. So, what are you doing to provide for the just in case these things come, which are set to come at the end of the age? What could you expect and what can you do about war, famine, disease, and earthquakes? Well, we all have to have water, food, and warmth. So, I think that those are the basics for you to look at. Now, everybody has a different idea about what they actually need to get through a time of difficulty. That's something each one of us needs to examine and then take steps to figure what you need. Protect yourself and your loved ones by having what you need to live a while longer. I think that prophecy gives us warning. I think the whole earth has been warned. We are warned by Scripture.

control will do something to change the behavior of the people that they want to control. So what are you going to do to prepare? How are you going to fix the problems that are surely coming? Are you going to depend on those people to take care of you? Are you going to depend on the church to take care of you? What about the government? Are they going to take care of you? Are you going to ask the Red Cross for what you need? Well, there is a time that you can put things aside when you can get them and put them aside for a time of trouble that we can see is coming, either by history, a repeating pattern, or we can see it in the Bible because it tells us about the things that are happening. And we all know about the, well, all sorts of things. We know about the earthquakes, the hurricanes. The Katrina. Problem in New Orleans, in Tennessee, there was the Hurricane Helene that took years to fix the devastation from it. There is the Maui situation in 2023. It's a long list of disasters that have happened right here in our neighborhood of the United States. There have been disasters that happen all over the world, too. So it is only reasonable to believe that things have happened and will happen in the future. What are you going to do to protect yourself and the people you love? Or your community? You ought to have things to protect your neighbors. Help them through a time of trouble. Now, it's not the same as providing for them, but it is helping them through a time of difficulty. So get your preparedness items for you and your family and others. Obviously, they're the basic things which everybody needs, like food and water. And though there are going to be supplies, I don't know what the tools you will be wanting. You might choose a certain tools. You might choose plywood. You might choose a covering for your roof in case a tree falls on it. You might choose to have security for your doors and windows. Everybody has their own idea. But everywhere in the world, there have been people that have suffered by not having what they need. So have a good close look at figure what you might need if there is trouble coming to your neighborhood. And I've heard people say that, well, God would warn me if something was coming. And I would say, well, did you read in the Bible? Matthew, Mark, and Luke, they tell you about what's coming. Would you not say that was a warning? Well, they might say, yeah, but he didn't speak to me directly. Yeah, he did. It's in the Bible. But that's something we all get to examine and think about. Do you see the warning? Do you see what's coming? You can see what's coming just because of nature, what nature brings to this earth. And then you can see that they're the four sword judgments of God. That God is going to allow to come to the earth and the people that have grievous sin, as per Ezekiel 14:13. So these are things that we can be sure are coming in our future. Now, we don't know when, we don't know how, but we do notice that the Bible talks about great big events. Sometimes it talks about the small ones, but if it's talking about the big things that are coming, you can kind of be assured that when the Bible says wars are coming, or fires, or earthquakes, it probably is a pretty big one if it's in the Bible. That makes sense to me. So you get to examine it for yourself and see what you will want to have in the event of a difficulty. I like

0: water, food, and warmth, but you decide. Some people will say they need their phones, they need a tarp, they need duct tape. Fine, it's all good. Get what you want, but do get something, because now at the end of the age, it's about the time that things are going to happen in a biblical sense. At least take small steps to prepare for what is coming. If you don't know what's coming, look at the Bible. It kind of tells you in a big way, especially when Matthew, Mark, and Luke all tell you the same basic story about what's coming. So there are ways that you can prepare, that we all can prepare. So have a look at it and do something. Because we all have things that we are going to prepare for, whether it's as simple as buckling your seatbelt, because we're preparing that something serious might happen. That is a sense of preparation, just like it's a sense of preparation to have food and supplies for the just in case. Now, there are other things you might want to have, and that is something for you to look at. Slow down and take steps for what you want to consider, and then take the steps to get them. There are many extra things that you might want to have for you or your neighbors. Everyone's different, but it's for sure that if you don't take the steps to look and to get them, then you will be as unprepared as most of the world is. Are you going to depend on other people to get you what you need? Well, the Red Cross and FEMA might not give you what you want. It's pretty sure they won't. If you're going to get food from them, you're going to get what they have and not what you want. So be prepared and get the things that you want before you would ever need them. There are parts of the Bible that we can understand and act on the principles that are presented in the Bible. Of course, you know, there are people that are good, decent people, and there are people that are not at all good, and they have a darkness in them. So that's another part of what you can consider if we have a time of trouble. People who have light in their heart, people who have darkness in their heart and mind. So it's, again, a part of how we prepare. Are you prepared? Or do you just expect somebody to protect you? I know everybody expects the government to do all the things they want, but there are other forces at work. And certainly the schools are teaching Darwinism, which is teaching evolution. So what do you think the people who believe in the Darwinistic philosophy, what are they going to think? I think they think the strong survive and they take from the weak and the needy. That's a part of Darwinism. It is, what do you need to do to survive? So that's a part for you to consider about what the future holds when there are going to be people who have learned Darwinism for their whole life in school. Do you think that there will be people who would mind killing the weaklings or the stupid people and take what they have? Sure, that's a part of Darwinism. The strong survive and the weak perish. So know that that's a harsh reality that we're pretty sure is going to happen. And so you go ahead and be that soft-hearted American. That's good. We want to show love, but we also want to be wise in what's going on around us. So how do we prepare? We don't want our stuff to be stolen from us and for us to starve to death. So look at what is good for you to do. There will always be people who want your stuff. There will always be people who will be prepared to actually and literally kill you just to take what you have. There are plenty of people who want to deny that this is a part of the world we live in. They want to think about only the good and wonderful things in life. Well, okay, that's good. But you might want to be a part of a community so that your community can help you in a time of need. You might want to help other people in your community, and then you can rely on them to help you and you help them. That's a part of what a community does, including safety measures where you have I'll call it a wall of protection around you. I don't know what that wall is. I don't know what it would be, but it's something where you know that there's a limit between the people in your community and the people who are in the world. Well, so often the people in the world refuse to listen. So you get to figure that part out, how you're going to survive when people don't want to hear the truth of God or the truth of the situation around you. Will things ever get difficult? They're difficult right now for the rest of the world. And for some people in the United States, things are really difficult also. So be aware of this battle, the battle between good and evil that's going on in society today, and it will go on in the future. And so you might have to do something to survive the trouble that will surely be coming your way. And sometimes we do promote the good and the soft and wonderful side of people and of society. And sometimes we know that there are tough situations and criminals all around us. The police know this. The first responders know that there are very seriously bad people around. And so you want to be aware of the times that you might be vulnerable in a collapsed society. If you're sleeping, if you're gathering food, if you are preparing food, if you're caring for the people in the sick bay, you might be more vulnerable than if you were just going through life in the world around you. So look around, listen to what's going on. Be ready to learn about the things that are trouble. I think of, how do you tell people about these things? Well, you do tell people. There's the saying that is, you can lead a horse to water, but you can't make him drink. So if you're telling people about what the world is really like, and that there are a few people who you really don't want to be around, that's something that you know is a truth, but you can't always tell people about it because they don't want to hear. It's a part of how the world is. They want to hear the wonderful good parts of life and the blessings, but they don't want to hear what happens if you ignore the blessings or reject the truth of God. God's truth and God's the gospel, there's a lot of people who reject it. And so there's consequences. The consequences are the force or judgments of God. In Ezekiel, you can read them. So we have a lovely, soft message for some to hear, and we have a real, worldly message for the people who won't listen to the soft, but they need the authorities to deal with how they understand the toughness in life. You might have to be watchful for the people who can't protect themselves, or who are weak, or who are sleeping, or if they're people who are sick and in bed. There are always going to be people to protect. And that's a part of what a good society does. It protects the innocent, and especially the children in the elderly too. But all of us get weak sometime. We might have a flu bug. We might have something that is disabling us. And so we might have to rely on other people for our safety. And that's the part for every one of us to realize. To know that these things happen. They go on in real life. And there are events that can be harmful to us. They can steal our... If you think about the dark element in life, you know that there are people who want to steal what you have, whether it's your wealth or your boots or your organs. There are people who really do want to take whatever you have. Whether you're a man or a woman, they are ready to take whatever you have. So be aware of that. And know that sometime you need to be a part of a community to protect yourself from the devil that wants to steal, kill, and destroy you. And that's, it's obvious when you look around, and there are many people who refuse to believe that there is that kind of evil in the world. And sometimes bad things happen to good people. So be watchful. And I know I talked about this once some months back, or that there was a real decent guy that my wife and I knew. He was a responsible man, and somehow they found his body in the woods. Nobody knows what happened. But of course, foul play, but for the details of it, nobody really knows. But it's a part of what can happen in life. When somebody wanted what he had, and yeah, he did just come into a little bit of money a few months before that, and that is what is assumed that the motivation of his murder was. And my point is only that good people have bad things happen. You never would have guessed that a decent man like him would have been murdered, but that is what happens to life and people in as we live. It just happens. Nobody expects it, but things happen. So learn from the examples around you and know that things can happen and know that protection is good and reasonable because there is evil in the world. And you don't want evil close to you. You don't want to get killed by evil. No. It's while life in the United States is mostly safe and secure, there are still elements in the life around us that we need to protect ourselves from. There is all sorts of bad things, from rape and robbery to murder, and things happen which are not supposed to happen, but they do. And that's the part of what you want to be aware of. Be watchful. Be careful of what goes on around you. You don't need that kind of trouble. You don't want that kind of trouble. Now, we hear of things because we're alive, and we hear of bad things happening to good people. And that means you want to be ready to look at what is going on and be protective of the innocent people around you. It's a part of what we do. It's a part of regular life that there are these things that go on and where there are people who are going to be watching over the community that we live in. Be careful. Remember, there is crime and violence that is everywhere in the world, both in other countries and in your neighborhood. And there are things that happen, and you want to be careful. I know I've been surprised in the past by corruption. I used to think there wasn't any corruption because I wasn't exposed to it. I didn't know. And then, yeah. About the middle of my working life, I just had somebody who told me about what his associates did. And I just was so shocked because I didn't know there was that kind of corruption in the people around me and in the government around me. But he told me things that all of a sudden made complete sense, because the people in government that I dealt with would tell me about what they did. Oh, they just had a trip to so and such place, and it was a great trip. And then I found out that that trip was financed from corruption. So it's not that I knew the whole story, but from what I knew from both ends, the end where the fellow was telling me about how him and his business did these corrupt things, and then I heard about the people who would tell me about what they did, it just went together like a hand in glove. And I couldn't believe that corruption happened right next to me with people I knew. Now, that was 30 years ago or more, but it's an example to say that there is corruption, there is moral decay all around us. Sometimes it is huge, and sometimes it is not so huge. But we want to know that we're dealing with decent people, preferably godly people, and we want to be a godly person ourselves. So be sure that what you're doing is approved by God. And if you ever have the opportunity to speak to people about Jesus, that's even better. As my life continued on and I went into a ministry aspect of life, I found out that there really were some evil people. Yes, that's right. But what I mean to say is I got to know several ex-convicts. And so they told me about their testimony, what their life used to be like. And that was another wake-up call for this fellow who was never me. I was never exposed to that kind of corruption. And so the ex-cons I would have conversations with to understand what went on. And I found out, oh, the world really is a corrupt place. There is so much that I was never exposed to. And I just didn't know. But the thing is it's going on. There is a lot of corruption right in our neighborhood, right in the USA, and right in the whole world. Corruption all over the place, more than I ever could have imagined. I never would have thought it would have been that way, but it is. And so now I've learned a little bit, I've seen a little bit, and I want to tell everyone to be careful. Watch out for the people around you that you do not expect. Every level, higher and lower levels, have corruption in the levels. And God will judge, but somehow we still have this life to live. And we want to live a good and godly life. Now, we are warned again in Revelation 18:4 that come out of her, my people, come out of Babylon the Great, before you are judged along with the evil people. And that means remove yourself from the corruption that so many of us are close to. Yes. Get out of Babylon. You do not want to be judged and destroyed when Babylon is judged and destroyed. Read Revelation chapter 18 to get an idea about the evil and the corruption that goes on. You don't want anything to do with it. And so don't start in the areas of this earth that are corrupt. Stay away from corruption. And It is right here locally. It is right here in America, and it is really all over the world. But you don't want to be destroyed. Just like Revelation chapter 18 says that Babylon the Great was destroyed in one day and in one hour. So remove yourself from it. Be holy, because God is holy. And come out of her, God's people. You get to figure out quite how all this comes about. But I hope you do. I hope you look at how to live godly in the midst of all the difficulty that is around. We want to live according to the gospel, and we are warned many times to not be a part of the corruption of the world. It is easy for us to ponder it, to think very closely about the evil that goes on around us and how to remove ourselves from it. In fact, to be prepared for everything in the world, the good and the evil, and then be faithful to Jesus Christ as we go through the this and then that of the Bible. You know, there are lots of people who suffer for Christ. There are the martyrs of the world. And the martyrs might get killed, and they might suffer for Christ. But that's a part of what we do, too. We have it in our heart because we want to obey Jesus, and the world is against Jesus. In a big sense, that's true. Well, we seek an earthly peace and comfort, but we also know that it will not last here on earth. But we can impact other people as we live and seek God in Jesus Christ. The Lord guide us and protect us here on earth. It can be challenging to live, and it can be challenging to seek out what can happen next, both according to the worldly experience and according to God's Bible prophecy. This happens, and it's really going on right in front of us. And somehow we want to stay very close to Jesus so that we are able to fulfill the will of God through Jesus Christ as we go through life. We want to show those around us the good news of the gospel. And that's a part of what the Great Commission is in Mark 16:14. So look at the disasters that are coming and know that they will bring opportunities. If we have war and famine, pestilence and earthquake, do you think that more people will listen to you if you have a bowl of rice or wheat or bread and water to give to them? Yes, of course, they will live to you. And this is a part of what we can do to have people listen to us as we are giving comfort and mercy to the people around us that are going through war, famine, pestilence, and earthquakes. Because we know they're coming. How do we know? Because the Bible says it, and we believe the Bible. So, what we don't know is the frequency of things, the timing of them, and really the magnitude of any of it. War, will it be regular war? Will it be nuclear war? Will the famine be really cleaning out the whole agriculture of the country? Or will it be hunger brought about by bad decisions? See, there's a lot we don't know, but there is something we do know. And because we know some things, there's always something we can do. As we preach the good news of the gospel. I remember speaking and preaching the good news of the gospel. I remember that years ago, 20 plus. And I read that we are to preach the good news of the gospel to every preacher. That's the Great Commission. And I pondered that. And I thought about, to every creature? Lord, what do you mean? And so I took it literally. And there were birds outside. And I went outside and I preached the gospel to the birds. You know, it seems kind of silly right now. But I'll tell you what it did. It got me to be able to speak about the gospel in a way that was in order and remember the essential elements of what the gospel was. So while I can think of how, does the Bible really say, does it really mean to preach the gospel to every creature? Well, it does say that. And when I did it, it was actually a benefit for me. And so I would say, look at the Bible, consider it to be literal, and then see what you can do. If you think some parts are symbolic, well, okay, good. But know that it can also be literal. Oh, we have so many good things. We are blessed abundantly by our Lord. Thank you, Jesus, and all the good things that we have. And yet we know there are things going on that are difficult, and we want to pray for other people. There's always other people to pray for. When you think of the many people in the world that are having troubles, they need Jesus, but they also need a kind hand to help them with their troubles. And that's a part of what we do as Christians. And some of us are ministries. We're missionaries to people in our own area, or we might be a missionary to another country. There are lots of people who are missionaries. It just might not be what you think, but missionaries are needed, either for the city right next to you or the country half a world away. We need missionaries, so pray for the missionaries. And if you have a chance to support a person who is a missionary, I hope you do. Missionaries don't get a lot of money. Maybe your church will have a collection for the people who are a missionary, whether it's in your area or across the world. There are so many people who need the blessings of God, to understand who Jesus Christ is. And that's a part of what a missionary person will do. They reach out to people and explain the good news of the gospel to them. So that's a part of what we do as we prepare for what is coming in the world. And the Bible tells us about the prophecy of what is coming in the world. Now, what if something is coming to you? What if there are wars, rumors of wars, famine, pestilence, and earthquakes? That's what our Bible tells us is coming. And we are getting more and more earthquakes. Some of them are deep in the earth, and some of them are in remote areas. But we sure are getting more earthquakes, that's for sure. And some of them are great big, and some of them are relatively small, but frequent, and in an area that is showing that there are signs of instability. Why, there is not only instability, there are volcanoes. So there's one right off the coast of Oregon that is under the ocean. And so we have all these things that are either happening or getting ready to happen. So what are you going to do? What are you going to do about earthquakes, about pestilence, about famine, about wars? There is something that you can do for yourself and for your community. And that is something that we all have a different idea about what to do. But do something. Look at something that you can do to prepare for hard times. We know hard times are coming, so look and examine what you can do to prepare. I do have my preparedness page that I gladly send out for free. I would ask you to send me a stamped self-addressed envelope, though, because I like to get the address right. And that means if you write the address, it's going to be right. So put your address on an envelope and send it to me, and I'll send you the little preparedness page that I have that will hopefully motivate you to think about what kind of things you might want to have on hand for a disaster. And so write me at John Stephenson, P.O. 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I don't know what, but I hope that God blesses you greatly, and thank you for today. Yeah, write me for that preparedness paper, though. I'd love to send it to you. John Stephenson, P.O. 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Thank you for today. God bless you, and pray for missionaries and the people that you know and love, and even the people that need prayer. Okay, bye-bye.
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1: With SRN News, I'm John Scott. President Trump says he has decided to hold off on ordering new strikes against Iran after discussions with Gulf allies. The president told reporters that he had planned a major attack but opted for diplomacy after receiving input from the leaders of Qatar, Saudi Arabia, and the United Arab Emirates.
2: Would I rather make a deal? I'm not looking to kill people. Because people die, a lot of people die, and we don't want that. So they asked us, Iran specifically, but the other three said we really... I asked them, I asked Saudi Arabia, the king. They said, the crown prince. I said, what would you rather do? Would you rather have us do this or not? They said, we would much prefer a deal.
1: The president spoke to the press on Air Force One. The proposal includes reopening the Strait of Hormuz and addressing U.S. concerns about Iran's nuclear program. Negotiations expected to resume soon. Oil prices fell.